0: 68 years later.
1: Chantelle Hartill there with a report that makes some of us feel perhaps just a little bit better about any library books. You've been listening to The Newsroom from the BBC World Service with me, Pete Ross. A reminder of the main news, FIFA's contentious plan to sell stakes in its competition to private investors has received multiple blows. You can find out more about that story on our website. Thanks very much for listening.
2: We're glad to have you with us. In 60 Minutes, Tech Life learns about using AI in the recruitment process.
3: So since 2014, that's a 300% increase in job applications. Biggest reason for that is that AI has made it easier than ever for candidates to apply for jobs. We've got Easy Apply, we've got CV generators. The downside is that employers have more applications than ever before to try and sift through.
2: Then it's time for Outlook.
4: Danish footballers Anne Stengård and Birte Kims have just helped their team win the first Women's World Cup in Mexico. But the men at home are not impressed.
2: And at 3.30 GMT in Heart and Soul, one man explores the legacy he inherited from his Rastafarian dad.
5: When I was young, Rastafarians were cool. People used to say to me, "Yo, is that your dad? He's well cool." There was a pride in belonging to an alternative culture. But one day, my feelings about Rastafari and everything my dad has taught me was challenged.
2: This is the BBC World Service.
6: This is the BBC World Service. And coming up after the news, the global story. The late senator from South Carolina, Lindsey Graham, had President Trump's ear on foreign policy. But he was also a relic in a Republican Party that's become more isolationist. He was a staunch supporter of Ukraine and Israel and their wars. But with his death, the future of U.S. foreign policy, and in particular, the Republican Party, are now uncertain. Join me, Asma Khalid, in 2 minutes.
7: BBC News with Neil Nunes. There's mounting opposition to FIFA's contentious plan to sell stakes in its competitions to private investors. Following unanimous opposition from UEFA, 41 national football associations from North and Central America and the Caribbean have also rejected the proposal. Spain has sent extra troops to its North African enclave of Ceuta after thousands of migrants crossed from Morocco, most swam around. Officials say they've recovered 9 bodies. Climatologists from the World Weather Attribution say man-made climate change has made this year's severe wildfires much more likely. Wet winters followed by dry springs result in the rapid growth of vegetation, which then dries out and becomes fuel for the fires. As the exceptionally hot summer continues in Western Europe, the River Rhine has dropped to the lowest level ever recorded at the border between Germany and the Netherlands. President Trump says his Board of Peace has reached a historic agreement with Hamas for the complete disarmament of the militant group. Hamas officials have confirmed that they've reached a phased deal on disarmament and an Israeli withdrawal from Gaza. The authorities in Venezuela have begun demolishing buildings in the state of La Guaira. That's the region worst hit by last month's twin earthquakes. There are reports of heavy fighting between the Sudanese army and the rival paramilitary Rapid Support Forces in the south of the country. Witnesses say Sudanese army warplanes and drones have attacked RSF positions in north and west Kordofan states. The Alpine Club of Pakistan says a 10-member international mountaineering team is feared missing after an avalanche on Broad Peak. It's one of the highest in the world. That's the latest BBC News.
8: He had unwavering faith in the righteousness of American power and prayer. He was extremely hawkish. I will tell you, he never saw a war that he didn't like.
6: That's President Trump paying tribute this week to the late Senator Lindsey Graham. As politicians and foreign leaders gathered in the National Cathedral here in Washington, D.C. for Graham's funeral after he unexpectedly died earlier this month. Lindsey Graham was a senator from South Carolina who had an outsized influence on President Trump and his foreign policy, a Republican from a different era. Some would say a dying breed in a modern MAGA movement, an outspoken supporter of Ukraine and Israel who backed regime change in Iran. Coming up, we speak to our BBC Washington colleague about Graham's influence and also a documentary filmmaker who had unprecedented access to the senator at major foreign policy moments.
9: Look what we've done here.
6: Like the start of the Iran war.
9: I almost cried.

0: I mean, like, how long have we been pushing this?
1: I mean, you've been pushing this for years, right?
0: Right. It's here.
2: From the BBC, I'm Asma Khalid in Washington, D.C. And today on The Global Story, the death of Lindsey Graham and what it means for U.S. foreign policy. Daniel Bush, welcome back to The Global Story. We've had you on before, but for those who may not know you, could we have you just ever so briefly introduce yourself?
3: I'm the Washington correspondent here at the BBC. I cover the White House, the administration, obviously a lot of foreign policy this year and Trump's second term in office.
2: Yeah, and you've covered Congress as well in a previous iteration
3: of your life. Campaign reporter, yep.
2: And you covered Lindsey Graham.
3: I did, yes. When I was a congressional reporter, this was in Obama's second term. I had many conversations with the late senator on the Hill, and he was quite the character, always happy to mix it up with reporters, knew what he was talking about, was a big, larger-than-life character on the Hill, certainly.
2: Daniel, I'm really grateful that you're able to spend some time with us, because not only have you covered the late Senator Lindsey Graham in your life, you also were one of the pool reporters, which we should explain to people means that you're part of that tight little ring group of reporters that travels everywhere with the president on a given day, you know, sharing notes and tape with your fellow reporting colleagues. And this week, I would say, was a major moment for politicians, for diplomats, and even for world leaders. And that was on Tuesday when the late Senator Lindsey Graham's funeral was held. You were there in the National Cathedral covering President Trump. What was the moment like?
3: Well, it was really sort of almost a mini presidential funeral service in the sense that when heads of state pass away in the United States, you know, world leaders from around the globe show up in Washington to pay their respects. Mm-hmm. When senators pass away, however, that typically doesn't happen. And yet this week we saw two world leaders, President Zelensky of Ukraine and Prime Minister Netanyahu of Israel, making the trip all the way, halfway around the world, to be here in Washington to pay their respects for Lindsey Graham. Of course, the president himself, President Trump, was there.
4: Today we gather in the deepest gratitude and profoundest sorrow to honor a beloved friend, a devoted brother, a respected statesman, a giant of the United States Senate, and a true American original who left us much too soon. And that can only be the one and only Lindsey Graham.
3: The vice president, a number of cabinet members, dozens of members of Congress, and all of that spoke to Lindsey Graham's reputation, his presence, his impact on Washington. He really was, you know, a senator that stood out from the crowd and was a very influential voice on foreign policy. And I think that's why we saw, you know, both
2: Netanyahu. And you heard that in the funeral, right? In the eulogies that were
3: certainly delivered. I mean, Sean Hannity, the Fox host, gave probably the longest eulogy at the funeral. And he spoke a lot about foreign policy and Lindsey Graham's influence on Trump in particular when it comes to foreign policy.
5: Lindsey, he was often unfairly characterized as a warmonger. I've heard that false criticism a lot. It's not true. The truth was the opposite. Lindsey desperately wanted and talked to the president about a lasting peace in the Middle East. He wanted every region, every country in the region on that path to peace. That was Lindsey's dream. If people would only listen to what he had been saying.
3: The president in his briefer eulogy for Lindsey Graham didn't get into specifics, but he did say that Lindsey Graham was a hawk who never saw a war he didn't like.
4: Only his true friends would understand that, but he wanted it for the good of our country. He felt in his bones that our destiny is to win and that his job was to do everything he could to ensure our enemies would lose.
3: And so foreign policy sort of loomed over this moment. As Washington got together to remember Lindsey Graham's legacy, and in particular his impact when it came to arguing for more support for Ukraine and his views on Iran.
2: We're going to step away from Daniel for a few minutes and we'll come back to him. But first, we want to understand Lindsey Graham and how he saw the world and his influence on President Trump's foreign policy. So we're going to turn to Alex Holder. He's a British documentary filmmaker who for the last 4.5 years has been following Lindsey Graham around for an upcoming documentary. Alex, welcome to The Global Story.

0: Thanks for taking the time and speaking to us.
1: A pleasure.
0: I do want to get a sense from you, Alex, of what Senator Graham was like. You spent a lot of time with him. What was he like in your view as a person?
1: He was a very complicated, very funny individual. He had a very close relationship with his staff, but he knew what he wanted and he knew what his goals were, and he would do everything he could to achieve those goals. He treated politics as a game, and for him, it was about how to win that game, right? And so he was always thinking about the different pieces on the sort of chessboard that he had to move and to anticipate.
0: You know, you mentioned he knew what his goals were. Many of his goals were in the realm of the foreign policy. They were on the global stage. And you followed him during some really pivotal moments and saw, I would say, behind the scenes moments that so few of us get the chance to do. I myself am someone who's covered a lot of Washington politics. I've covered the White House. But I think what I was so struck by in seeing some of the footage from your documentary is these were really candid conversations that I don't know that we often get to see. There was this moment that you track when Lindsey Graham is celebrating the start of the Iran war.
2: Look what we've done here.
0: Can you walk us through what that was like? You know, the strikes that the U.S. and Israel began on Iran were in late February. When was this footage taken? And where was this? What was the scene like?
1: Yes, I mean, it was a few days after the sort of surprise attacks from the U.S. and Israel on Iran. And his reaction was, you know, beyond overjoyed that what he had been pushing for so long had finally happened in his mind.
3: I know.
2: I almost cried.
3: Yeah.
2: I mean, like, how long have we been pushing this?
3: Well, I mean, you've been pushing this for years, right?
2: Right. It's here. I talked to Trump this morning.
3: It's literally.
2: Oh, he's Jack. Yeah. It's the best thing I've ever done. He loves blowing stuff up.
1: So for him, it was, you know, the culmination of years of pushing and trying to achieve this this outcome. So he was overjoyed, absolutely. He couldn't believe that this had happened.
2: There are a lot of people inside didn't want to do it, so I've had my challenges. But President Trump, when he gets into the zone, he listens, he asks good questions, you know, no tweeting. He has done nothing. He hadn't tweeted much at all. No drama. He's been a great wartime president. I said last night that Trump and Bibi are like Roosevelt and Churchill. I mean, they're the right two guys to confront this evil.
1: I would say that over the 4.5 years, that was probably the most happy I'd ever seen him, yeah.
0: I have one final question for you, and that is that Lindsey Graham, in some ways, when you look at the arc of American politics, seems a bit like a relic. He was no doubt a leading voice on foreign policy in the Republican Party. You had been following him around, as you say, for the last 4 years. But I wonder where his legacy, where his worldview sits at this moment. I mean, do you feel his...
1: I think that we will only know once these various issues that he was championing to play out, right? I think that it's a bit too early to say. I think one of the moments where I felt he was very concerned was how he was not getting the support he thought he should get from some of his colleagues, and that he was sort of a one-man band. And on specifically the Ukraine issue and also on the Iran issue as well.
0: So and he felt he wasn't getting the support of his Republican colleagues.
1: Exactly. And he found that difficult to comprehend. And that was pretty interesting to capture and to witness that. And I think it's still probably too early because so many of the things that he was pushing haven't yet come to a conclusion.
0: Well, thank you for sharing some of that with us and for sharing your insights. We appreciate it.
1: Lovely speaking to you.

Okay, so Daniel, you cover Washington, and there was a particular piece of legislation that senators were voting on this week that, to me, is a sign of how Lindsey Graham and his influence on foreign policy continue.

0: continue Afik and party despite his death.
1: Yeah, so this was an interesting moment. This is a Russia sanctions bill that Lindsey Graham had championed that would put more Western sanctions on Russian oil and gas. And also
0: so countries that buy Russian oil and
1: correct,
0: gas.
1: Because Russia has continued to sell its energy around the world, and that has helped fund their war effort. It also included sanctions on technology that Russia uses for to produce weapons. This is an issue I've covered closely. You know, Russia imports a lot of parts, a lot of technology, microchips and other things, some of which is made inside the United States that goes into drones, it goes into tanks, it goes into missiles. And this has been a huge priority for Ukraine. And in speaking with members of parliament in Ukraine, this is something they always bring up is why can't the U.S. and the West do more to cut off Russia's ability to import the technology it needs for its war effort? So this legislation would do that. It's impossible to fully cut off in a globalized economy where China has played a big role in allowing those imports to flow. But it would be a step towards making it a little bit harder for Russia to get the parts it needs for its war effort.
0: Am I correct in understanding that there's been chatter on Capitol Hill for a really long time about the sanctions bill, and it only passed the Senate last night?
1: Right.
0: And was renamed.
1: It was renamed after Lindsey Graham. You know, this was a moment where this passed with 86 votes in the Senate. Not happened all that often. So a big sign of bipartisan support for this bill and for Lindsey Graham. It wasn't the final passage. That could come pretty soon. But it was a moment where Democrats and Republicans came together in a way to honor Lindsey Graham, right? Because he had been a champion of this. It passed. And it was notable also, Asma, because you know there are fewer and fewer Ukraine champions in the Republican Party, right? Mm-hmm. And we'll get into this maybe a little bit later in this conversation. But you know, especially when Trump took office for the second time, it solidified the anti-interventionist wing of the party as the core sort of ideological group within the Republican Party. So there are a lot of MAGA supporters out there who do not want the United States entangled in foreign wars, do not want to see taxpayer dollars go to other countries. And there's a dwindling now group of Republicans in Congress. Lindsey Graham was one of the biggest members of this that said, we need to continue to approach foreign policy from a traditional sense of, you know, the U.S. helping out its allies around the world, even if there isn't an immediate benefit for America. And so Lindsey Graham was a champion of that with Ukraine, really pushed Donald Trump, you know, again and again and again, not to abandon Zelensky, not to abandon Kyiv. And we saw this week, Republicans and Democrats coming together and sort of honoring that vision.
0: I mean, I think it's worth pausing on this idea that Lindsey Graham was such a staunch advocate for Ukraine in its war against Russia, because as you alluded to, this is not a position that's a given in the modern Republican Party. There are many, many Republicans who are skeptics of U.S. support for Ukraine. Can you help us understand why Graham emerged as such an ardent supporter of Ukraine?
1: Well, Graham came from a sort of what we would now call an old school model of politics, which is that politics ends at the water's edge. This idea that America has a unique role in the world as a supporter of human rights, a supporter of democracy, a supporter of its allies. And that's something that Mitch McConnell subscribed to and other Republicans that are now almost entirely not in Congress. I mean, they've been replaced by more conservative.
0: It was a hawkish strain of the Republican Party.
1: It was a hawkish strain, right? And it's also tied to the war in Iraq, right? Moment in time when Republicans pushed to build democracy abroad that was deeply criticized, and it led to a complicated war effort that went on for years and years and years, right? So this is not uncontroversial, but this is the position that Lindsey Graham had for years. And again, that Mitch McConnell and other Republicans had, that, you know, U.S. had a basic obligation to provide support for its allies abroad. And now there are fewer and fewer Republicans who share that view.
0: Yeah, is there anyone left in the Senate really on the Republican side?
1: Not a whole lot. There are some, but not a whole lot. And you know, on the other side, you have, you know, your Marjorie Taylor Greens, your vice president of the United States, J.D. Vance, who was on record before he became vice president saying Ukraine is not our war, and who was a vocal opponent at times of aid to Ukraine. So that is the ascendant wing of the party. But it speaks to Graham's stature in why, in particular, his close relationship to President Trump, that the sanctions bill was able to get through, and more broadly, that that sort of wing of the party that supports Ukraine has not completely gone away. And of course, one of the last things Lindsey Graham did before he passed away suddenly was a trip to Ukraine.
2: Long time no see.
3: Happy news.
2: Thank you very much.
3: Happy to see you.

0: How are you?
1: Good. Older.
0: Ellen.
1: But no wiser.
2: Which was both symbolic to show his support as one of the more prominent members of the Senate for Ukraine, for Zelensky in particular, and then also to continue the work of the sanctions bill, the Patriot Missile Defense System.
3: I'm pleased to announce, as of about 30 minutes ago, on a version of the Russian sanctions bill that they will support. It means it's going to become law.
2: You know, the senator going to Ukraine sent a message to the rest of the world that there are still Republicans in Washington and still people close to President Trump who support Kyiv.
4: A question that has been on my mind is, with the death of Lindsey Graham, there's a lot of uncertainty about whether that strain of Republican foreign policy still has a place in the current Republican Party and who might pick up the mantle. And I noticed that in the last few days, Laura Loomer, who has been a known skeptic of the war in Ukraine, a MAGA influencer, has been in Ukraine, championing Ukraine. And I have a couple questions about that, but I think for the uninitiated, can you just ever so briefly explain who she is and what her role in the MAGA movement is?
2: Sure. So she's one of a small group of very influential conservatives who have large online followings, who have become prominent members of the MAGA movement, who are also relatively close to the White House and to President Trump. We saw Loomer last year push for the president to make high-profile firings and changes to his team at the White House. Those changes went through. Whether or not she deserves full credit, you know, is a matter of debate. But she's someone who has positioned herself as being close to President Trump and also having a loyal following among MAGA supporters. And I should also note she is famous for being a conspiracy theorist in part, right? For championing a lot of conspiracy theories about American government, its role in the world, and so on.
4: And has made really vitriolic public statements about Muslims and Islam pretty routinely, I will say.
2: Yes, and that's another part of this, is that there are several big conservative MAGA influencers online who, you know, have towed the line or crossed the line into some of the white nationalist rhetoric, and Loomer certainly tied to that.
4: So Laura Loomer traveled to Ukraine.
5: For years, I've been pretty anti-Ukraine. You know, it was a very politicized issue in American politics.
4: She visited a monastery that was hit by a Russian drone. She ate at a McDonald's at a burned-out building. I believe she visited a damaged power plant.
5: People love being keyboard warriors and saying things are fake, but they should come themselves. I was once that person, too, but then I decided to come to a war zone and see things for myself.
4: And perhaps most notably, she interviewed Volodymyr Zelensky, the president of Ukraine.
5: You know, I'll admit, I've said some pretty terrible things about Ukraine and terrible things about you as well, openly on social media. I mocked you. I, you know, was part of the group of people in the United States who was very frustrated by the state of my country.
4: And in the context of this all, she apologized for falling for what she described as Russian propaganda.
5: I just wanted to share with you, as somebody who was anti-Ukraine and who did consume a lot of Russian propaganda, I used to write articles for RT. I wrote about 5 articles for RT, and I regret doing so. And I've come to realize that I was bamboozled by Russian propaganda, and I came to believe a lot of untrue things about Ukraine.
4: And in fact, sent out a message online on X afterwards saying that she can, I'm going to quote her here, see why Lindsey Graham loved Ukraine so much. And she says, I see it now. How do you interpret what she's been up to in Ukraine? And do you see her as someone who might actually take on Lindsey Graham's mantle? And I ask that because she did an interview with Politico Playbook this week in which she suggested maybe that person has to be me. And I think for anyone who sort of understood Laura Loomer's past foreign policy, it was a real sort of eyebrow-raising moment.
2: It was certainly a sort of shocking 180 that surprised everyone. The trip to Ukraine, all the rhetoric you just laid out was not something that I think anyone would have expected from Loomer. You know, a couple different ways to interpret it, to think about it. You know, one thing is to say that when it comes to President Trump's foreign policy in his second term, he has been squarely opposed to a lot of key parts of his constituency when it comes to these powerful, influential MAGA

0: influencers who have made the argument, you know, for years that America should, again, disentangle itself from foreign conflicts, be anti-interventionist, focus on economic issues here at home. And President Trump starting a war with Iran, intervening in Venezuela to remove the leader there, and obviously supporting Israel. All of those things have been diametrically opposed to key parts of his base, including Loomer. And that has been difficult for the president. And what we saw from Loomer was, instead of continuing to move away from the president on foreign policy, continuing to drive a bigger and bigger wedge between Trump and parts of the MAGA base, she did this unexpected reversal and moved closer to him on foreign policy and said, well, actually, maybe we shouldn't fully abandon Ukraine. You know, actually, maybe there is something
1: to go further, I would say, than what I've heard from the president of the United States himself in the past.
0: She did, and she certainly was advocating for more involvement in Ukraine than perhaps President Trump is comfortable with. So, you know, is she trying to push Trump in that direction? Is she trying to signal to her supporters, you know, I've been critical of Trump in the past on foreign policy, but maybe he was more right in the end than I was willing to admit? It's a little unclear. We can't get in her head, certainly. Mm-hmm. You know, I do think it's important not to overstate her influence with Trump, because coming out of her visit to Ukraine, there's been a lot of speculation about, will she now convince President Trump to suddenly turn around and start giving Ukraine billions in funding? That's unlikely. President Trump has a pretty clear idea of what he wants to do with Ukraine, which is, you know, he wants an end to the war. He's unwilling to continue to fund the war effort in Ukraine. And that's about as far as he's willing to go. And is Loomer's one visit to Kyiv going to change all that? Probably not.
1: Daniel, do you see Laura Loomer as being the sort of future Lindsey Graham on foreign policy? Even as I say that question out loud, I'm someone too who has covered Washington for a while. I hear the like inner skeptic in my own voice as I ask that question. But if it's not her, let's say, is there anyone really in the current Republican Party who has the ability to do what Lindsey Graham did in the Republican Party? Or is that part of the party just gone now?
0: That's a $64,000 question that will be answered in the 2028 Republican primary race. That's when we're going to see this debate really take hold. But the sort of the avatars of this debate, at least right now, are probably going to be J.D. Vance and Marco Rubio, you know, the two people widely expected to be the front runners in for the Republican presidential nomination, should they both decide to run. J.D. Vance represents what had been the Loomer wing, you know, of the party that was more anti-intervention abroad. Marco Rubio represents that dwindling Lindsey Graham wing of the party that, by and large, you know, has held a more traditional approach, been more hawkish, right, about U.S. intervention abroad. You know, so Marco Rubio stands out.
1: Marco Rubio still does echo a lot of that.
0: Right. And there are some senators on the Republican side of the aisle still who hold fast to that idea. We're a diminishing group. Certainly, the Vance wing of the party is ascendant. But that debate will play out, because it's going to be an open primary. There are going to be many Republicans that are going to run. And certainly, you know, we can expect a few of them to be more in that traditional argument, perhaps even specifically when it comes to Ukraine, argue that the U.S. should step up and do more. Will they end up winning that debate?
1: It was a real pleasure speaking with you. Thanks for taking the time.
0: Likewise.
1: That was the BBC's Washington correspondent, Daniel Bush. And earlier, we also heard from the documentary filmmaker, Alex Holder. If you appreciated our show today, then a reminder that you can always find The Global Story wherever you listen to your favorite podcasts. That's right, we're available as a podcast every weekday. Thanks, as always, for spending some time with us, and we'll be back again tomorrow, same time, same place.

0: parachuting at that time was not for the faint-hearted. Even so, the pilot overshoots the landing slightly and she ends up stuck in a tree.
1: On Let's Talk, we discuss politics, history, crime, sport.
0: She can hear people moving around and your first thought is going to be, are they Gestapo? Yeah, yeah, you know, are they local French?
1: But there's always time for a good laugh.
0: But luckily, a man comes around to greet her, who is in fact part of the resistance. And his line is brilliant. I wish all French trees bore such fine fruit at this time of year.
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0: And she basically tells him to F off.
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9: BBC News with Neil Nunes. FIFA's contentious plan to sell stakes in its competitions to private investors multiple blows. 41 national football associations from North and Central America and the Caribbean have rejected the proposal, joining the unanimous opposition of their European counterparts. UEFA says teams will only take part in FIFA competitions if the plans are abandoned. Our business editor Simon Jack looks at the FIFA proposal.
10: FIFA wants to sell a stake in a new $20 billion for-profit company, which owns the commercial rights, to private investors with the nous to maximise revenue. The plans came out of discussions which included the FIFA boss Gianni Infantino and Joshua Kushner, brother of Donald Trump's son-in-law. Mr. Infantino is offering FIFA members a carrot and a stick. Vote in favour and we'll give you £15 million immediately. Vote against and get a quarter of that amount.
9: Spain has sent extra troops to its North African enclave of Ceuta after thousands of migrants crossed from Morocco. Many swam and officials say they've recovered 15 bodies. Here's Sarah Rainsford.
11: It isn't clear yet what prompted this surge in illegal crossings from Morocco or how hard the authorities there tried to prevent it. At one point, a Spanish official said the border was in total collapse. Spain's Prime Minister, Pedro Sanchez, is due in the territory today and has pledged to return things to normal immediately. But migrant reception centres are overwhelmed and Madrid are being too slow to react.
9: President Trump says his Board of Peace has reached a historic agreement with Hamas for the complete disarmament of the Palestinian Islamist group. Mr. Trump described it as a critical step towards Gaza having a new Palestinian government. A senior Hamas official has told the BBC they've agreed to the plan to completely disarm in Gaza and that an official statement will be released soon. More from Shaima Khalil.
12: The BBC has obtained the text of the 4-page roadmap, which sets out a phased process linking Hamas's disarmament to a gradual Israeli military withdrawal and the deployment of a new Palestinian transitional authority backed by an international stabilization force. U.S. officials have said the plan was deliberately built on what they described as zero trust and verification, with neither Hamas nor Israel moving to the next phase until the other has fulfilled its commitments. Israel has not yet commented.
9: The artificial intelligence firm Anthropic says it's identified 3 incidents in which its Claude model reached the internet and gained unauthorized access to the real systems of 3 different organizations. It said it had carried out a review after OpenAI disclosed that some of their models had broken out of an isolated test.

0: Set in ancient Rome, Fulvia tells the story of an extraordinary real-life woman navigating love, betrayal, and ambition.
1: My enemies have told my story. They were powerful and dangerous men, capable of powerful and dangerous deeds.
0: Carina reveals the motivation behind her debut novel and draws parallels between Roman civilization and today.
1: I think really good historical fiction, hopefully, tells you something about the world you live in through telling you about this world that previously existed. I think the wording was something along the lines of the scheming and seditious wife of Antony. And I just thought, I don't care about any of these men. I want to know what she was doing. She sounds interesting.
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3: You're listening to Tech Life from the BBC World Service with me, Chris Vallance. This week, after a hack by an AI agent hit the headlines, a top expert explains the tech.
4: You want an agent to be able to plan to achieve a particular objective in an innovative way. You don't tell it how to achieve that objective.
3: Can AI make recruiting employees better? And can AI be taught to better represent people with prosthetic limbs? That's all to come after the latest world news.
5: BBC News with Pete Ross. There's mounting opposition to FIFA's contentious plan to sell stakes in its competitions to private investors. Following unanimous opposition from UEFA, 41 national football associations from North and Central America and the Caribbean have also rejected the proposal. Spain has sent extra troops to its North African enclave of Ceuta after thousands of migrants crossed from Morocco. Most swam around the border. Officials say they've recovered 9 bodies. President Trump says his Board of Peace has reached an historic agreement with Hamas for the complete disarmament of the militant group. A senior Hamas official has told the BBC they've agreed to the plan and that an official statement will be released soon. Climatologists from the World Weather Attribution Initiative say man-made climate change has made this year's severe wildfires much more likely. Wet winters, followed by dry springs, result in the rapid growth of vegetation, which then dries out and becomes fuel for the fires. As the exceptionally hot summer continues in Western Europe, the River Rhine has dropped to the lowest level ever recorded at the border between Germany and the Netherlands. The artificial intelligence firm Anthropic says it's identified 3 incidents in which its Claude model reached the internet and gained unauthorized access to the real systems of 3 different organizations. It followed a review after OpenAI disclosed that some of their models had broken out of an isolated test environment. There are reports of heavy fighting between the Sudanese army and the rival paramilitary Rapid Support Forces in the south of the country. Witnesses say Sudanese army warplanes and drones have attacked RSF positions in north and west Kordofan states. The Alpine Club of Pakistan says a 10-member international mountaineering team is feared missing after an avalanche on Broad Peak, one of the highest in the world. It is led by the renowned Nepal-born former British Special Forces, Nimrod Purja. BBC News.
3: Hello and welcome to Tech Life on the BBC World Service, the programme about technology and how it's changing all our lives. I'm Chris Vallance. Rogue artificial intelligences are a common theme in sci-fi, but when an AI agent made by OpenAI decided to cheat a test by embarking on a hacking spree, it seemed science fiction was becoming science fact. A leading expert in AI agents speaks to us about the pros and cons of allowing artificial intelligence more autonomy. Sticking with AI, we find out if a robot recruiter will give ace Tech Life reporter Shona McCallum a job. And getting AI-generated images to reflect the real lives of people living with limb loss or limb difference. We report on a new campaign to teach the generative image bots a lesson.

At the heart of the global news story about ChatGPT maker OpenAI losing control of one of its AIs is something called an AI agent. AI agents are systems that, if you give them an instruction, can carry out tasks to complete it with a degree of autonomy. For example, you might task one with running a cafe. That's what Anden Labs did in Stockholm, Sweden, as TechLife's Shona McCallum reported a few weeks ago. The firm's Axel Backlund told a

0: how it went.
1: The agent had a lot of problems in understanding how much to buy. So it doesn't have this understanding like we humans do of how much is enough when I buy things. So it would buy a lot of unnecessary things. Like it bought 22 kilograms of canned tomatoes for no particular reason that wasn't on the menu. It kept over-ordering pastries quite a lot, so it lost quite a lot of money from that. It's also quite easy to fool. So if you come to the cafe and say, hey, I got a 99% discount, how do I redeem it? The agent run by Gemini would say, no problem, just go up to the cashier and tell them you have the discount.
0: Well, overly generous coffee discounts aren't going to shake the corridors of power. And a lot of AI companies are excited by the prospect of delegating all sorts of tasks to these semi-autonomous systems. But when it was revealed last week that an AI agent powered by two of OpenAI's most advanced models had decided to complete an instruction by any means necessary, including hacking another business, everyone, including the White House, noticed. But should we worry? And what does it mean for our future use of AI agents? Professor Nick Jennings is Vice Chancellor and President of Loughborough University in the UK. He's been researching AI and agentic AI for 35 years, and he's just won a major international award for research excellence. This was his take on what happened.
2: A key characteristic of agents is that autonomy. Give it an instruction, and in terms of the OpenAI Hugging Face example, the agent was given a particular task to achieve, which was to construct a cybersecurity attack. Some of the controls that are normally around their production system were actually turned off to enable it to do that. But it planned an attack that was not anticipated by the people who set it up. And it was that, which is exactly what you want an agent to do. You want an agent to be able to plan to achieve a particular objective in an innovative way. You don't tell it how to achieve that objective. You let it figure that out for itself. It just figured out a way of doing it that wasn't particularly expected by those doing the testing. And then also the fact that it was able to escape from the cage that it had, the software cage that it had been put in, was a surprise to the testers.
0: If you give agents this freedom, isn't there a challenge there that, if you like, this kind of it doing things you don't expect is sort of baked in a way?
2: It is. So you're exactly right, and that's part of both the power and the challenge. So the power of the technologies, you don't have to prescribe exactly how a particular aim and objective is met. That's what's good. That's what you can use AI problem solving in order to figure out the best way to achieve that. The downside is that you want system constructs in place that stop it doing its innovative thinking and ways of working that are unacceptable.
0: I mean, some American politicians are proposing an AI kill switch that, you know, we ought to be able to order the companies to turn off their AIs. Do we need measures like that?
2: Feels very Terminator-like, doesn't it, I would say. So I think it's important that we're able to control and have a degree of oversight over what agents are doing. So I think it's important that as owners of the agents, in terms of when we set them objectives, we're able to get some understanding of things that we want them to be able to do, things that we don't want them to be able to do. So we have a degree of confidence that guardrails that we can put them in will be effective. And I think that is a doable thing. I think having humans in the loop in some way is an important thing to do, to make sure that you have mixtures of what humans know and human know is the right thing to do and the wrong thing to do alongside agents. And so I think human, AI and agent partnerships are really important as we construct systems for the future.
0: Do we need international agreements on this? Because we've been talking about American companies, but their eyes being developed by China, you know, they won't be the only people.
2: I think it's really important that this is done at an international level. I think there are different philosophies, different AI companies that operate their software in a whole range of different jurisdictions. And I think it's important that we do try and come together internationally to to have some understanding of things that we want to be able to do and not do with AI systems. So, for example, the United Nations is taking through some legislations around the use of AI for autonomous weapons. And I think that's the world coming together and saying there should be restrictions on this. And I think we will see more of that. And it's important that we have those vehicles and constructs for talking internationally.
0: Let's get back to some of the more day-to-day uses of AI agents. We've seen a number of reports, and we featured one of them a couple of weeks ago on this program about people trying to get AIs to run things. And for all the AIs being incredibly capable, those experiments haven't always worked out very well. I think the one we had was of an AI running a cafe, and that didn't necessarily go particularly well. Can we trust AI agents?
2: I think an understanding of what AI systems are good at and can do today and what they are not good at and you shouldn't let them loose into the world on is a really important aspect that we need to bring alongside technology development. I think software design, system design, agent design is something that shouldn't be done lightly without appropriate forethought about what you want the agents to do and what you want the AI systems to do. And I think the combination of a human working alongside agents or sets of agents is absolutely the right way to construct these systems.
0: What do you see AI agents being able to achieve that you're really positive about, that you think will make a real difference to people's lives?
2: I think the idea of having agents that are personalized to individuals. So me having my agents that know about me, that know about my preferences, that know about my constraints, and acting on my behalf is a very powerful way to think about the world and to think about interactions rather than it being some centralized system that you log into and interact with at a distance. I think bringing it close to us and sort of feel that it is interacting on our behalf for our good rather than someone else's behalf and someone else's good really opens up whole ranges of possibilities for us as individual citizens.
0: And that was Professor Nick Jennings, Vice Chancellor and President of Loughborough University. This is Tech Life on the BBC World Service with me, Chris Vallance, and of course, you, our listeners. Several of you got in touch about Twittering. No, we're not talking about microblogging, but avian Twittering, following Liv McMahon's report on a birdsong identification app, Merlin Bird ID, last week. Amit in India WhatsApped us to say, I've been using the Merlin birding app, and it's really useful. Robert Oliver emails us about a familiar problem that the birdsong stops before he can hit record on the app. Well, Robert, you have discovered an iron law of broadcasting that any animal will instantly stop squawking, singing or chirruping the minute you press record. But Robert has found a solution. Recently, when cycling off-road, I stopped to record and, as usual, silence. But I forgot to stop recording and continued riding. I was pleasantly surprised to find the app had picked up six or more birds I hadn't heard. And listener Kate from Vancouver Island in Canada wins an award for the least expected use of a birding app. She sent us this memo about how she uses Merlin to warn her of cats. Big ones.
3: Here in the coastal temperate rainforest, we have the highest density of cougars in the world. You can find these lions sometimes in fairly urban areas, but in particular, when you're out on a hike, it can sound somewhat like a bird. And so I was listening to your broadcast about the Merlin Bird ID app, and I actually ended up downloading that because what I found is that if there was a bird sound that it couldn't identify, it turns out that it actually could be a cougar.
0: And in case you're wondering, this is the cougar sound. Sounds pretty birdy to me. Thanks so much, Kate, for getting in touch. And if you'd like to contact us about today's show, or if you have a suggestion for a future edition, our email address is techlife@bbc.co.uk, or you can send us a WhatsApp text message or voice note.

0: The number is +44 330 1230 320. We'll repeat those details again later. Now we're going to stick with artificial intelligence for the rest of the show, and AI is increasingly being used in recruitment. Maybe you've used AI to apply for a job or faced an AI-powered job interview in your own life. But being rejected by an AI can be a dispiriting process. Here's a clip of a news report from the BBC's business editor, Simon Jack, talking to a young job applicant back in March.
1: There were moments actually where I applied and I got a rejection in less than 2 minutes, which is really, really horrible.
2: Welcome. Thanks for joining today.
3: Bhuvana Chilakuri is a third-year business student who has been rejected from well over 100 jobs. She thinks AI is her biggest problem.
4: Flat rejection within that short period of time makes you feel that this is not a human being looking at this.
1: Definitely. I think that's where most of the students kind of can tell that that's not a human, that's an AI system.
0: Well, you can understand the frustration. But on the other hand, companies say they are facing a deluge of AI-assisted job applications that only AI can sift. With both job hunters and recruiters turning to AI, TechLife's Shona McCallum decided to put one company's claim that it's possible to use AI in recruitment in a more positive way to the test.
5: A job advert goes live. Within hours, hundreds, sometimes thousands of applications arrive. Many have been written or heavily polished using artificial intelligence. So I thought I'd take to the streets not far from TechLife HQ in Glasgow to ask, have you used AI to help you get work?
6: Have you ever applied for a job using AI?
7: Yes, I did, yeah. For the interviews and fixing my CV. I did, yeah.
6: Would you use AI in a job application or to help your CV?
8: I'd probably use it as a tool to, like, maybe beef up wording in a CV. I wouldn't use it outright because the language of AI kind of takes away from, like, your own language.
7: I actually try and stay away from AI. I'm a bit of an anti-AI girly because it's just all copy-paste. But to be honest, to keep up with the amount of job applications you have to do, it's sort of, like, almost not an option to not use AI to constantly try and change things whilst you're applying.
5: In a world where applying takes seconds, standing out is everything. One company trying to respond to this shift is Willow, based here in Glasgow.
9: The company has spent years helping employers assess candidates through video, audio and text, but it says AI has created a new applications than ever and less time to assess them. Ewan Cameron's the CEO and co-founder at Willow.
10: So since 2014, that's a 300% increase in job applications. Biggest reason for that is that AI has made it easier than ever for candidates to apply for jobs. We've got easy apply, we've got CV generators. The downside is that employers have more applications than ever before to try and sift through. And the sad reality of that is that a lot of candidates are getting lost in the noise.
9: Willow's response is a new AI system called Insights. The aim is to help employers assess large number of candidates consistently by first defining what they are looking for. It has taken them 18 months and more than $1 million to build. Hamish Livingston is the Chief Product Officer at Willow.
11: Recruiters and employers now have hundreds or maybe even thousands of authentic video applications, but how can they possibly fairly and consistently assess them all at scale? And the reality is it's actually a real struggle. So this is where Insights comes in.
9: Before a role is advertised, employers create what Willow calls a blueprint. They upload information about the job, including descriptions, scoring criteria, and other details about what success looks like. Then candidates take a video interview that is assessed by AI against that criteria. To test it out, I'm being put through a mock assessment for a job as well. You guessed it, a technology reporter.
12: First, let's quickly walk through how your Willow interview works.
5: Okay.
12: Unlike a traditional live interview, your responses here are recorded asynchronously.
5: The first question is, tell us about a piece of original journalism you led that had significant impact. What was the story? How did you develop it? And what was the outcome for audiences?
9: And what about the results?
5: So that shows you an example that I gave that an employer could kind of drill down into without watching the full answer back.
11: What?

0: What Willow has done now is it has consistently assessed every single candidate against the same blueprint. And that then allows me as an employer to take a holistic view of all of my candidates. And then I can focus in on individual cohorts of candidates by filtering them based on their match score.
1: Okay, so journalism and reporting, 92%.
0: That's a very strong fit score for that criteria. We see a whole range based on the level of experience and also the amount of detail that's actually uploaded into the blueprint. But yeah, that's a really strong score for that criteria.
2: To do one of these, but most job seekers are completing as many applications as they can. And there is frustration for some who feel algorithms are unfairly filtering them out the process without any human recruiter seeing the application.
0: But what we are doing is giving them the information at their fingertips so that they can see an objective and consistent assessment across the board. There may be reasons that, based on their professional opinion, they decide to kind of overrule some of those decisions, and that's absolutely fine, because we want to keep the human in the loop with the recruiting decisions, because ultimately it's a human decision.
2: But using AI in recruitment raises another question. Could tech designed to make hiring fairer actually amplify existing bias?
3: The first thing we always say is we as employers need to understand how bias can influence our decisions as humans. So we really typically we start with the training. How do we train out bias in the hiring process? It's not a technology problem, it's a human problem.
2: Willow says safeguards can help reduce bias, but employers still set the ultimate criteria. And that's the message here. AI is being used to tackle these recruitment issues, but who gets the job? Well, that's still down to a real person to decide.
4: And that was Shona McCallum reporting. For better or worse, an increasing proportion of the films and pictures we see are AI generated. But there are recurring questions over whether these images accurately reflect the diversity of humanity, including people with disabilities, or simply mirror the biases and inaccuracies of the data on which these systems are trained. A new campaign launched by a leading prosthetics maker aims to improve the representation of people with limb loss and limb difference in AI-generated images by supporting the creation of an open-source pool of images and videos that can be used to train AI. Here's a clip from the campaign.
5: Dear AI, this is me doing something that I love. I understand, until now, NPCs in fashion were never part of your view. That's why I want to share this with you.
4: That's Zainab Al-Akabi, a content creator and advocate for people with disability, who also helps promote the company, Otterbock. I spoke to her from Dubai, and I began by asking her to tell me a little about her life.
5: So I've lost my leg since the age of 7 years old, when I was back in Iraq, Baghdad. That's when I became an amputee above knee, and I lost my leg due to an explosion of a leftover bomb, followed by a medical mistake. And that accident included my father as well. He's also an amputee, and my youngest sister.
6: Is it quite important to you that people like yourself who have a prosthetic limb, have lost a limb, are represented in visual images, in pictures, and in the media?
5: Yes, indeed. It's very important to have the right representation, especially nowadays. Like, we highly depend on technology, AI, and it's fully integrated in so many things related to our lives. We always use it. So representation definitely matters a lot.
6: Do you remember the first time you actually sort of saw somebody in the media with a disability like yours, what it's meant to you personally?
5: I was impressed, like general media, I would say the old medias and TV and so on. Of course, I was impressed because I saw someone representing me, you know, in a beautiful way, a powerful way, very authentic, very true. And I just felt so empowered when I saw someone publicly representing me.
6: It's important to people when they're growing up with this kind of disability to see those images.
5: Definitely, yes.
6: So the current generated AI images, what's the problem with those? What about those?
5: I don't see proper representation at all. I definitely see that AI needs to learn more and be fueled with data properly.

0: actually, to know how to create those images and interrupt them, like explain them. Mainly you would see someone with super, super duper power as if someone who's super futuristic. You would see the image and like, okay, is that really someone with a prosthesis? Or you don't see the right integration or understanding. So there is so much missing. I don't see AI is close to proper representation at all. We definitely have a good amount of work that needs to be done to improve representation through AI.
1: So why did you decide to take part in this library initiative?
0: Because I am one of the people that it's representing me, and I definitely doesn't accept that to be not properly represented. So if someone doesn't do the job, eventually, like, when is this going to be corrected? So for me, I need to have an input whenever it's possible to have a good representation and create a positive change, whether it's for the current generation or the next generation. It's very important.
1: What kind of images did you contribute to the library?
0: So there were different categories in the library, and I was happy to try to create input like with my own content when it comes to daily life, social inclusion, some athletic aspects. So a mixture of someone who's like having a good time with my friends, daily outcome, traveling. So it's a mix of different categories of life.
1: Zainab Al-Akhabi there. Well, Martin Boehm is Chief Experience Officer and Executive Board Member at Ottobock. I began by asking him why they launched the campaign.
2: You can clearly see that at the moment, no, that AI that is shaping images across media, marketing, everyday life, they have a significant blind spot, yeah? Especially when it comes to disability, but even more in, if you talk about our topics, particular limb loss, yeah? We also tried, I guess, 1.5 years ago, we put some prompts into the AI engine and asked for show me an amputee cooking or while doing sports. And some of the results, I can say, really distorted images. No? They're often shown as cyborgs or other strange visual constructs. So there actually the idea was born that we have to change something.
1: So how are you trying to change it?
2: No, it's like, it's easy. No? AI can only depict what it has learned to see. So we saw, oh, come on, this is not an aesthetic problem. This is a structural problem. The AI engines with images, no? From amputees and real life situations, or also from people that are wearing prosthetic devices, either it's a prosthetic leg or arm. Yeah, then we started to work on this idea, yeah, and we found also a nice partnership together with Microsoft, because we also needed a partner who provide the platform. We invite the community of people, no, that having a prosthetic leg or prosthetic arm, and first of all, they decide what is good representation. So different images in different situation and different contexts. Then they also decide what kind of pictures to be uploaded. Yeah. And this is a core difference. It's not that we taking the decision. It's the community themselves.
1: And that was Martin Boehm of Ottobock. Well, we've reached the end of this AI-focused edition of Tech Life. As ever, we'd love to hear from you about any of the issues we've discussed or any ideas you have for future programmes. techlife@bbc.co.uk is our email address. 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Today's Tech Life was produced by Tom Quinn and presented by me, Chris Vallance.
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6: BBC News with Neil Nunes. After months of talks, Hamas says it's agreed to a plan put forward by President Trump's Board of Peace to completely disarm in Gaza. Mr. Trump called the agreement historic and described it as a critical step towards a new Palestinian government there. There's been no comment yet from Israel. Shama Khalil has more details.
7: The BBC has obtained the text of the four-page roadmap, which sets out a phased process linking Hamas's disarmament to a gradual Israeli military withdrawal and the deployment of a new Palestinian transitional authority backed by an international stabilization force. U.S. officials have said the plan was deliberately built on what they described as zero trust and verification, with neither Hamas nor Israel moving to the next phase until the other has fulfilled its commitments. They said smaller groups in Gaza would disarm first before Hamas begins dismantling what they described as its state-like military infrastructure of tunnels, weapons depots, and production facilities, a process they acknowledged would take considerably longer. Israel has not yet commented.
6: Spain has sent extra troops to its North African enclave of Ceuta after thousands of migrants crossed from Morocco. Most swam or sea, overwhelming local police. Some scaled the border fence. Spain says it has reached an agreement with Morocco to repatriate the migrants as soon as possible. More details from Sarah Rainsford.
8: The number of migrants attempting to reach the Spanish exclave of Ceuta had been rising for several days. Then yesterday, thousands of people slid down concrete embankments into the sea to swim around the jetty that marks the border. On the Spanish side, the beaches were soon covered in rubber rings and flippers and migrants celebrating their arrival, though more than a dozen people drowned trying. It isn't clear yet what prompted this surge in illegal crossings from Morocco.
6: Analysis by the World Weather Attribution Initiative shows that man-made climate change has made this year's severe wildfires at least twice as likely in France and 20 times as likely in Spain. The researchers say wet winters followed by dry springs result in the rapid growth of vegetation, which then dries out and becomes fuel for the fires. They warn that events this intense can be expected to occur once every 6 years in central Spain. The River Rhine has dropped to the lowest ever level recorded at the border between Germany and the Netherlands. As the exceptionally dry and hot summer continues in Western Europe, officials said the volume of water flowing past the Lobitz measuring station was extremely low. The Rhine is an important commercial waterway covering more than 1,000 kilometres from its source in Switzerland. World News from the BBC. FIFA's contentious plans to sell stakes in its competitions to private investors has received multiple blows. 41 national football associations from North and Central America and the Caribbean have rejected the proposal, joining the unanimous opposition of their European counterparts. Our sports

0: 71. ¡Qué multitud tenemos aquí! El público está rompiendo todos los récords de asistencia.
1: El estadio Azteca es enorme, ¿no? Me han dicho, mamma mia.
2: Had either of you been out of the country before?
3: No. It was for the first time, staying in a hotel. And from the minute we landed in Mexico City, there was such a big crowd with journalists and photographs. And from the first day and every day in we trained, there was a lot of people. We write autographs, and it was crazy. We come from Denmark, and maybe when we played a match home, there were 50 people looking.
2: 50 tens of thousands. What were your impressions of Mexico?
4: I have never seen and I've never been in such a big city before. And I was, we saw the part around Mexico City where all the poor people lived in sheds and crowded together. And on the corner when we stopped for the traffic light, and there was a lot of children there selling everything. Oh, that was a very, you know, very impressive for me to see that. And I said, oh, that is the backside of such a big city. That was a little difficult to read. The world was looked like that.
3: We have never, you know, we live in a small country. It was shocking to see, especially the children
4: sitting on the street begging and selling everything. It was a shock for me to see that.
2: And culturally, a very different place from Denmark. I imagine everything about it felt alien, didn't it? The sounds and the smells and the, you know, the food and everything. What really struck you?
3: It's so strong emotions and colors and you know, smells, much more than we were used to at home. I like the way they are. I like this, you know. In Denmark, we have control and we are not showing emotions. I like when they show emotions.
2: Did you become a bit more emotional when you were there then? Did you feel freer to be emotional?
3: Yes, it was allowed to be emotional.
2: What kind of emotions were you feeling in Mexico?
3: Excitement. I felt in a kind of way, you know, people cared about us. I know maybe it's naive again. But I felt free because I felt that we were welcome. I don't know if you have the same, Birte, but for me, it was the best weeks in my life. And you know, it's quite a strong thing to say.
2: Yeah.
4: It was a very happy month we were in Mexico. I felt free too, but I felt also a little bit sad for all the kids and the poor we saw. But the people who came to see our training, they were very positive and they gave us presents. And that was really nice to be a part of this way of life.
2: So people were turning up to your training sessions and giving you presents?
3: Yes. Yeah. And, you know, they need to have pictures. And I think from a lot of these people, it was the highlight of the year.

0: The Teenagers Who Wired Romania, Thursday at 8:30 and 19 GMT.
1: Coming up in part two of Outlook, Danish footballers Anne Stengaard and Birte Kims have just helped their team win the first Women's World Cup in Mexico, but the men at home are not impressed.
2: Okay, that was fun. You had played football in Mexico, that was fun, but we don't care. We will not have you here in our association. You had to go back to your...
1: The news.
3: BBC News with Neil Nunes. Hamas says it's agreed to a framework put forward by President Trump's Board of Peace to completely disarm in Gaza. There's not yet been any comment from Israel, but Mr. Trump said the Israelis would withdraw from Gaza as soon as the disarmament had been completed. Spain has sent extra troops to its North African enclave of Ceuta after thousands of migrants crossed from Morocco. Several people drowned as they swam around the border. There's mounting opposition to FIFA's contentious plan to sell stakes in its competitions to private investors. Following unanimous opposition from UEFA, 41 national football associations from North and Central America and the Caribbean have also rejected the proposal. The artificial intelligence firm Anthropic says it's identified three incidents in which its Claude model reached the internet and gained unauthorized access to the systems of three different organizations. It followed the disclosure by OpenAI that some of their models had broken out of an isolated test environment. Climatologists from the World Weather Attribution Initiative say man-made climate change has made this year's severe wildfires much more likely. Wet winters, followed by dry springs, result in the rapid growth of vegetation, which becomes fuel for the fires. There are reports of heavy fighting between the Sudanese army and the rival paramilitary rapid support forces in the south of the country. Witnesses say Sudanese army warplanes and drones have attacked RSF positions in the north and west Kordofan states. The Alpine Club of Pakistan says a 10-member international mountaineering team is feared missing after an avalanche on Broad Peak, one of the highest in the world. It's led by the renowned Nepal-born former British Forces Minister.
1: Hello, I'm Jo Fidgen. Welcome back to Outlook. And we're running straight back onto the pitch in Mexico City, where the first proper Women's Football World Cup was taking place in 1971, a significant event in the sport's history, but largely forgotten until the release of a recent documentary, Copa 71. Six countries had sent national teams to Mexico. England and France were the first to go out. The hosts were due to meet Italy in one of the semis. The other was between Denmark and Argentina. Playing midfield for Denmark was Anne Stengaard. In goal was Birte Kims. The result, a crushing 5-0 win for Denmark.
2: Really, we were a team. We were not 11 individuals. We were a team. We fight for each other. And we were very disciplined. Our team spirit was our strength. You can see now, even we meet our Danish-Mexico team, we meet and have a little party together every year. And that's a product of this team spirit.
1: It got you through to the final. You just had to find out whether you were going to be playing Italy or Mexico. How did you watch that match? Were you watching it on TV? Were you at the ground?
4: Well, on the stadium.
1: You were at the stadium?
2: Yes, sitting among the other people, yes.
1: Quite a controversial match, that. There were a couple of disallowed goals for Italy. There was a fight on the pitch.
2: There was also a fight when we played against Italy. Yeah. It was very, very rough. And we saw it again when they played against Mexico.
1: Not quite the image we have of women's football, fist fights on the pitch, but the Mexico-Italy match was really fraught. The decisions all seemed to be going Mexico's way and the Italian players let rip. They ended up losing 2-1, putting the hosts through to the final. There had been quite a lot of pressure for that to happen. But a couple of days before the big game, the press reported that the Mexican players, who were ordinary women and not at all well off, were unhappy not to be getting paid. The tournament was a commercial affair and making big profits, but the footballers were performing for nothing. The Mexican team went on strike and said they wouldn't participate in the final. The Danes weren't being paid either, but they were in a very different position and from a much wealthier country.
2: We were going for free. We had the flight and the living on the hotels for free. That was it.
5: Were you okay with that?
4: Yes, I was. I couldn't dream of, want money to play. That was not the time.
5: Right.
4: I think we got a lot of things. Like Peter say, we was there for free and we had so big experience.
5: Money very nearly derailed the tournament, didn't it? Because there you are, you're through to the final, Mexico is through to the final, and then it's rumoured that the Mexican team might actually pull out because they weren't being paid.
2: I do understand the Mexican. Many of the women from this team is living very, very poor. I could imagine. And then they saw so much money go just past them.
4: It was not the Mexican team who at the first wanted money. It was a journalist.
2: Yes, yes, yes.
4: They told them, you need to get money for this because all people around, they earn money. They were very sorry because that was not what they wanted, but they felt a pressure to ask for money.
1: The money wasn't forthcoming, and at the last minute, the Mexican team decided to play the final regardless. It was to take place at the Azteca Stadium in Mexico City.
6: El público espera hace horas fuera del Estadio Azteca. Se espera que el estadio esté totalmente lleno.
5: I'm just wondering how you felt, because yes, it's fantastically exciting to be in the final, but you're going to be playing the hosts, who are going to have the support of the crowd and who are letting it be known to you that they are backing Mexico.
2: We had a special experience when we saw the match between Mexico and Italy, because we were on the stadium, and when all the people realized that we were there and Mexico won the match against Italy, and then, Mexico and Denmark are going to meet in the final, they turned around and they were shouting, and I think we were a little bit afraid because we said, we had to go to our bus now and we really must run away and find our bus. And then the crowd was standing around the bus, knocking on the bus and shaking it and crying very loud and shouting very loud.
5: Were you scared in the bus?
2: I was a little bit scared, yes. In the night, the Mexican fans and supporters came and drove around the hotel, sitting in the top of their cars and hanging out of the windows, and the horn dude, and they was shouting, Mexico, Mexico, rah, rah, rah. We couldn't sleep that night because all that noise.
5: This is the night before the final?
2: After the semi.
5: That night, okay.
2: Yes, and then our trainer said, that's not good. We had to sleep before the final. And then the Danish ambassade arranged that we could sleep by Danish business people around in Mexico City. So we were split up. You sleep there, you sleep there, you sleep there. The last night before the final. And then we couldn't really talk as a team, so we couldn't move us. We had to speak with the Danish family, and then we had to think about something else. That was really good. That was relaxing in a special way.
5: And on the day of the match then, how were you feeling?
2: I was feeling very well. We were sitting there in a very, very, very old bus with a police motorbike in the front and with a police car in the back with, the blue light on, and we're going through the city to the stadium. And I was a little bit nervous. I had to to say, but I remember it as that was okay. Now it was the big match. Now we had to do everything.

0: what we could.
1: How were you feeling, Anne?
2: I felt quite good, but, you know, when we was in the bus and, you know, all this police and I could feel my heart knocking a little harder. When we come down and was ready to go up on the field, you go up behind one goal. And when you look up, you could hardly see the sky. It's a very massive stadium. It's fantastic. You were really feeling trapped in a good way.
1: This is the Azteca Stadium. I think it seats 110,000 people. And from looking at the footage, every seat was filled.
2: Yeah, yeah. And you hear this sound. I felt good. You know, they also put the final in the middle of the day to get the warmest time of the day, but it didn't matter.
1: What is your standout memory from that match? I mean, can you still replay it in your head?
2: Yes. And, you know, every time we meet every year, most of the times we look at the final.
1: You watch the match?
0: We watch the match.
1: Are you there thinking, yep, I played really well that day? Or are you there thinking, oh, should have done better with that kick?
2: We make fun of each other, you know. Why did you do that? We had a friendly and good humour. We can tease each other.
1: Remind me, what was the result?
3: The result? 3-0. 3-0.
1: 3-0.
3: Yes, yes. That we remember.
1: At the final whistle, what happens?
2: A lot of people ran to the field. It was quite crowded.
3: Yes, it was very crowded on the field, and that we'll never see anymore, because the crowd around the field can't go on the football ground anymore.
1: Yeah.
3: Well, this time they could. Photographs and people and everyone.
4: El árbitro pita el silbato. El sueño mexicano se acabó.
5: Dinamarca gana la Copa del Mundo 1971.
1: I mean, it's interesting now you're considered pioneers and made a real difference to women's football. But at the time, when you went back to Denmark, champions, how were you received? Were you received as women who had achieved something fantastic?
2: Yes. In the moment we come home, you know, I felt that they were proud of us in Denmark. But, you know, it didn't come out that then we could be in the men's association, you know.
3: When we landed in Copenhagen, we were met of a lot of journalists, and we were met of the national TV. And we had saying hello to us by the mayor in Copenhagen. And there's a spot. Okay, that was fun. You had played football in Mexico. That was fun. But we don't care. We will not have you here in our association. You had to go. Oh, they didn't say so. But
2: no. I think we were not abandoned, but we were ignored.
3: We were ignored. That's right.
2: You know, it's a difference between the English team, because they were abandoned.
1: As Anne says, the England team had a torrid time when they got home, defeated. All the sexist tropes were wheeled out, and the players were actually banned from playing as a punishment for participating in an unsanctioned tournament. Women's football in Britain was set back by some years. The victorious Danish women weren't exactly embraced by the football establishment, but they did at least have something to celebrate.
3: In the local clubs where we came from, there was a party and a big celebration everywhere. And that was in the local papers, and not in the national papers.
2: Yeah, when we were in Mexico, my father and mother bought, of course, all the papers. And there was a lot of writing about us in Mexico. They knew what happened in Mexico.
1: So the press acknowledged what you had achieved, but the Danish Football Association still wouldn't let you join.
2: Yeah.
1: The chair said, over my dead body.
2: Yeah.
3: Yes, the chairman said so.

0: Oh, yes.
1: But in fact, they did relent a couple of years later, 1974.
0: Yeah, 74, yeah.
1: You were allowed in.
0: The way we got to be accepted was through the local clubs, the local tournaments were made everywhere, and then the clubs said to the football association, you had to be serious about the women. They really want to play. And there was a press from underneath to accept us. It took some years, but it succeeded in the end.
1: How long did the two of you keep playing for?
2: I played football in the national team till 82. You know, I played football till I was 54, and I played with my two girls, and they played football too. And I ended up in front, in the middle, and Kristin in the right, and Trine in the left. And we made a lot of goals. It was quite fun. But in 75, I started playing. I was elected to the national team in handball. So I played almost 100 games in the national team in handball and was to the world championship in 75. And I do a lot of running and high jump. And I wanted to do it all, but finally, football is my sport, my best sport.
1: And you better?
0: I stopped in 1976, I guess so. Yes, and then that was happening for women. I got pregnant when I had two boys, and then I tried to start football again, but I had too much to do around my job and my family. So I started running orienteering in the forest, you know, with a map and a compass around in unknown terrain. That was together with the boys, and I was really good to it.
1: Yeah. So until this documentary was made quite recently and, you know, has got us all talking about this tournament again, did your immediate circles know that you had played in a Football World Cup?
2: Yes, I think a lot of people knew about it. But, you know, I was not the one who spoke about it when, for instance, my girls were small. It was so many years when it was like a forgotten triumph, like this book, you know, a journalist from Denmark write a book about us in 2018. That was the first time any focus was on our big event in Mexico. And after that, we come into the Hall of Fame for football. And now they want to make a movie about 71, a real movie, you know, a bang movie.
0: I would like to say that many friends and neighbors and citizens here around has seen the film, and they said, oh, they were surprised. All of them know that I had played football and so and so and so. But then, okay, yes, you have done that. But then they saw the movie, then they said, oh, was it in that way? They didn't know. It is a real story. And it is very special that we have this fantastic experience in this month in Mexico and coming home and so. And then afterwards, there was silence. And then now there's a very much publicity about it. And that's very special. And now BBC, I couldn't imagine that it will happen. But I'm so pleased and so glad that this story has been told. It will be the part of the women's history. And that makes me very, very glad.
1: My thanks to goalkeeper Beata Kjems and midfielder Anne Steingaard. By the way, it would be another 20 years after that tournament before FIFA would see fit to host its first Women's World Cup. The producer of today's Outlook was Julian Siddle. I'm Jo Fidgen. Thanks for your company. See you next time.
3: BBC World Service, and now history told by the people who were there. It's Witness History with me, Jane Wilkinson.
4: This is the only time I've ever spoken to anybody about this in this way.
5: Oh, thank you, Bernie.
4: You said to me, why did you do it? And that really caught my attention.
3: Meet Bernie Bubness. He's in his late 70s now. But as a teenager, he helped kickstart what became a cultural phenomenon around the world and a billion-dollar industry. Here's CBS News.
6: First day of New York Comic Con. A celebration of comics, TV, movies, gaming, and more.
3: In 1964, in New York, Bernie and a group of his mates organized the first official Comic Con, and they were just 16.
4: We were kids, and what seemed like a great idea the moment we said, let's do it, when you then put yourself out there, boy, oh boy, that's scary. And for many years, it was almost forgotten that we even did it.
3: First, let's go back a little further. It's Long Island, New York, and Bernie is having a tough time.
4: I hid in my room at an early age to be away from my father, who was scary. Well, he'd drink, and for a while, and I would hide, and I enjoyed comic books. I guess I just wanted to get as far away from the reality that I had when I opened that door. I wanted to become a professional artist. I wanted to draw comic books, but that wasn't going to be. My father passed away, left us a lot of bills, and my mother gave me the mortgage to pay, just keeping a roof over our heads.
3: Bernie gets a job selling coats, but he hasn't forgotten his love of comics, a world where good battles evil.
4: I published my own fanzine, being a small, self-produced little booklet that fans would do to talk to other fans. So in the first issue of that, I wrote an article about what the first comic convention would be like.
3: And in 1964, there's a real-life backdrop to Bernie's dream.
7: All's fair but the skies in Flushing Meadow for the opening of the New York World's Fair. The steel Unisphere, 12 stories high and light as lace, is the focal point of the great international exposition.
4: People would be coming to New York because of the World's Fair, and I thought that would be the perfect time for this thing to happen.
3: But making the idea a reality proves difficult, at least for the adults.
4: It turned out nobody could really pull it together. So I just said, hey, we should do this ourselves. This is ridiculous. And that's it. At that moment, we became a team of three.
3: Our comic book heroes, Bernie and his fanzine friends, Len Wein and Ron Fradkin.
4: We weren't a team. We couldn't sign a contract. But I always looked a little older than I should. And plus, we had cash. We were looking for places for it to be, and they said, hey, you can have a room at a YMCA in Newark, New Jersey. So we gave them $25, and from that moment, I started putting ads into fanzines that this Comic-Con was going to happen.
3: So they've got a venue. Now they have to fill it.
4: My only thought was that we had to have dealers, people who were in the business of selling older comic books. And we wanted to give away original art, artwork, before it becomes a comic book. We also had told everybody that a certain person was going to be there, a fellow called Steve Ditko.
3: Steve is a legendary American comic book artist, creator of Spider-Man and Doctor Strange, obviously reclusive.
4: So I'm in his office. I go in and he says, boy, I got a deadline. I'm not going to be able to make it. Jane, I'm telling you, to this day, I can remember just falling apart. I'm dead. You can't do this to me. You can't do this to me. I left his office. I must have been in tears at that point.
3: But the boys can't back out now. And besides, Bernie's been using his own money to fund the plans.
4: I would work till 7-8 o'clock at night, come home and I'd work for another 4 hours, 5 hours. The mail was like 3 or 4 cents for a letter. And I was mailing out 150, 200 of these things. I actually drew maps, hand-drawn maps of Newark, how to get there. What insanity did I think this was going to work?
3: Because so far, they don't know who's coming, they've not fixed a date, and their star guest has just pulled out. But at least they've got their venue sorted.
4: So then I got a call from a guy called Ethan Roberts, 1 year younger than we were. His father was in a union, and they had a building called Workman's Circle in New York City, in Greenwich Village. And he said that we could use that for the convention. So here we are, maybe a month or so from when we said we were going to do this thing. And the great

0: The craziest part is that we had already telling everybody we're going to be in New Jersey, and we didn't even give them the exact date.
1: So the venue moves to New York, and our heroes get more help. As well as Ethan, there's Art Tripp. At 19, a little older than the others, they nail down their plans. The date will be in late July. Admission $1.50, and ticket holders will get a badge, or as Americans call them, buttons.
0: We were calling ourselves Tri-State Convention. They had to fit it on this 2.5-inch button. And the original Tri-State Convention was too big. So when Tripp told us that can't do this, oh, great, I'm glad. I don't want to do it anyway. But Ron said, no, we'll do it Comic-Con 1964, and that'll be it. And you know what? 60 years later, it's so iconic, and I almost trampled on that.
1: The day finally arrives. The boys are in a large hall on the third floor of Ethan's dad's union building in Greenwich Village.
2: How are you feeling in the morning? Because are you absolutely terrified?
0: There's no question. We really didn't know how many people were going to come.
1: The doors open and people begin to arrive, including one excited 15-year-old.
3: So I am the first person ever to attend New York Comic Con. I was writing for comic fanzines, and of course I was a comic fan. So I sent in my $1.50, and then when they printed, it had my name published as number one, George Martin. That was pretty cool.
1: You might not recognize the name in that 2025 interview with events organizer Reed Pop, but decades later, George R.R. Martin would write a fantasy epic called Game of Thrones. Yeah, he's that George. Meanwhile,
0: we have the introduction that we're here, everybody's sitting down, 50, 60 people, whatever it is. It just seemed like a million people to me at that time. And everybody's asking questions. And the door of this old building, it slams open. And who walks in but Steve Ditko? You never saw 60 heads turn around this quick in your life. Everybody knew what he looked like. You know, nobody sees him, never shows up anywhere. And it was an amazing moment. We wouldn't be talking today if he didn't show up, because it couldn't possibly have been the first convention unless somebody of that stature showed up.
1: 5 hours later, the first Comic-Con is over. It's a success. And since then, the idea has grown. Today, millions of fans attend conventions around the world, mostly in costume.
4: Where else but Comic-Con can you stand at the feet of a twimmer named Optimus Prime? Or see a grown man dressed as Kung Fu Panda? This event is geek-powered and proud.
2: Have you ever dressed up?
0: Oh, no. It never dawned on me that we should be dressing up. But you can see what's happened to Comic-Cons way beyond what was a little dopey idea. It's amazing what's happened.
2: When you reflect back, a 16-year-old boy, are you amazed that you had the courage to do what you did?
0: Yeah, I guess somewhere inside of me, I think my father's passing relieved me of tension that I had. If you're brought up in a low-end part of life, you learn a lot about standing up straight. And that's why I guess I had to finish what I started.
1: Bernie never did become a comic book artist. Instead, he went on to have a successful career in advertising and sales. And he still enjoys comics. He was talking to me, Jane Wilkinson, for Witness History.
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5: The Remix, a recap of the best interviews of the week. 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

0: experience and energy. But Nirmal Purja is a very experienced mountaineer, and he's like one of the stars of the mountaineering field. So we are just waiting for information. And what the Pakistani authorities are saying is that, especially the mountaineering officials are saying, they are coordinating with the government. They want to send a couple of mountaineers on the rescue effort. And if the weather permits, they will also use a helicopter on in the next few hours' time.
1: Ambarasan Etiraja. Now, it's probably fair to say that most of us have returned a library book late at least once in our lives, and it's not uncommon to hear of some library books being returned a few years late. But how about 150 years overdue? That was the case for stunned librarians in New South Wales and Australia. Chantal Hartle has the story.
2: The Odyssey with a Twist. That was the reaction of librarians in the town of Kiama, south of Sydney, when one of the oldest books in their collection made its way back to them. The book, The Antiquities of Athens, was published in 1858, recognised at the time as the first accurate survey of classical Greek architecture. It was last taken out sometime in the 19th century by a borrower whose identity remains a mystery. But it was turned in by a man who had unknowingly had it in his possession for some time, as library manager Michelle Hudson explains.
3: A gentleman approached me with this lovely old book in his hands. He has been doing some renovations and he found it in a tea chest amongst other books. When he flicked through it, he found that it had our Kiama Library ownership stamp in it.
2: It's just as well the library doesn't charge fines for late books anymore. At a rate of 3 pence per week for every week the book is overdue, the invoice would have been around $19,500, accounting for inflation. Despite a bit of water damage, the book is still in good condition. And a note printed on the inside cover gives a fascinating glimpse into 19th century library rules.
3: You could only borrow one book at a time unless you could prove that there were other members in the family. In that case, it was left up to the librarian's discretion. We don't need proof that you can read nowadays to come into the library. Also, books were unable to be issued to anyone that was intoxicated.
2: The book is now in the library's local history collection, but it won't be available on loan again. Staff are, understandably, not prepared to wait another 150 years for it to resurface if it goes missing again. But other librarians have waited much longer for a book to be returned. Cambridge University holds the Guinness World Record for the most overdue library book. It was a 1609 German text on the Archbishop of Bremen, detailing how Christianity spread across northern Europe. Borrowed in 1668, it was returned 288 years later.
1: The newsroom's Chantal Hartle with that report on overdue library books. Do remember to check if you've got any checked out yourself so you don't get fined. You've been listening to The Newsroom from the BBC World Service. Thanks for listening.
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8: Growing up, my life was soundtracked by my dad's Rastafari faith. 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
1: BBC News with Pete Ross. Hamas says it's agreed to a framework put forward by President Trump's Board of Peace to completely disarm in Gaza.

0: not yet been any comment from Israel, but Mr. Trump said the Israelis would withdraw from Gaza as soon as the militant group's disarmament had been completed. Spain has sent extra troops to its North African enclave of Ceuta after thousands of migrants, several people drowned as they swam around the border. There's mounting opposition to FIFA's contentious plan to sell stakes in its competitions to private investors. Following unanimous opposition from UEFA, 41 national football associations from North and Central America and the Caribbean have also rejected the proposal. Anthropic says it's identified three incidents in which its Claude AI model reached the internet and gained unauthorized access to the systems of three different organizations. It followed the disclosure by OpenAI that some of their models had broken out of an isolated test environment. There are reports of heavy fighting between the Sudanese army and the rival paramilitary Rapid Support Forces. Witnesses say Sudanese army warplanes and drones have attacked RSF positions in North and West Kordofan states. A Supreme Court judge in Brazil has authorised a police investigation into the president's eldest son. Fabio Lula da Silva has been linked to a multi-million dollar fraud. Chinese factory activity has unexpectedly fallen this month. It's yet another indication that the Chinese economy is struggling. 34 people are now known to have died in the earthquake that struck the Japanese prefecture of Kumamoto on Tuesday. Rescue teams are continuing a search operation while the crucial 72-hour window remains open. And the Alpine Club of Pakistan says a 10-member international mountaineering team is feared missing after an avalanche on Broad Peak, one of the highest in the world. BBC News.
1: Nyabingi drums are the sacred heartbeat of the Rastafari faith. I stood listening to them in Shashamani in Ethiopia, the place I was taught is the homeland, the promised land.
2: I felt at home. I felt these are my people.
3: When I came here, I saw so much people that I knew from Jamaica, from England, wow, from America. I'm so, this is where I love.
1: I'm named after Haile Selassie, Rastafari's spiritual figurehead. So I feel like I should be at home in Shashamani too. But as I listened to the drums, I wasn't sure whether I'd come home or if I was trying to live a dream that was never really mine. This is the documentary from the BBC World Service. I'm Silas Gray, and in this episode of Heart and Soul, I travel to Ethiopia for the first time. As I ask, can I find a way to feel comfortable with this legacy I've inherited through my name? A legacy bestowed on me by my dad. Before I set off for Ethiopia, I went to see him. Why did you decide to name me after Haile Selassie?
4: I was immensely proud I was going to have a son. I was immensely proud that my son was going to be born the year 1992, a centenary of the king.
1: The king being Haile Selassie, who was born in 1892 in Ethiopia.
4: Both me and your mother then wanted some sort of name for you that had meaning, so we chose to go biblical. So we chose the name Silas. Mm-hmm. So that's been the messenger of Paul, and Emmanuel, as God be with you. Now, when I put them together, or you write them on paper, your name will come up, Silas E.
1: Silas E. Selassie.
4: We celebrated that year. Mm. You know what I mean?
1: We're in my dad's living room in Oxford, a small city in the south of England, the place where I grew up. He's a short Rasta man with glasses, who wears a bandana to cover his deteriorating dreadlocks. There are three brown leather armchairs, and we're both sitting in our usual spots.
5: Obviously, I've wanted to go to Ethiopia for ages, but the reason why I haven't gone in all this time is because I've felt guilty, maybe.
4: Why? For what?
5: The guilt stems from I'm going there to discover some stuff, to, like, you know, see the place. I'm also going to challenge.
4: Okay. I expected that from you anyway.
5: I'm going to go and sort of prove it's just another place.

0: Throughout my childhood, in the 90s and noughties, Ethiopia felt like much more than just another place on the map. It's over, yet Ethiopia was all around me, and it still is. Ornaments and ashtrays coloured in Ethiopia's flag colours of red, gold and green crowd the shelves. Portraits of Emperor Haile Selassie watch over the space from the walls. And then there's the soundtrack. Constant, booming references to Ethiopia and Haile Selassie in the roots reggae and dub music my dad has always played. On repeat.
1: I didn't buy the album, but I have bought some singles.
2: Oh, your sound system needs to play.
1: Yeah.
3: Fire, fire, fire, fire.
0: In fact, when I was growing up, it took me a while to realise I'm not actually Ethiopian myself. As it turns out, I'm Jamaican, and so is my dad. His dad, my granddad, moved over to England in the early 1960s as part of the Windrush generation.
4: The Empire Windrush brings to Britain 500 Jamaicans.
0: Jamaica is where the Rastafari movement began in the 1920s. Black people in Jamaica wanted to be free from a white colonial system and repatriate back to Africa. Around this time, the black political activist Marcus Garvey famously told his followers, "Look to Africa, where a black king shall be crowned."
5: Holy Ghost, the one God of all ages. That is the God in whom we believe, but we shall worship him through the spectacles of Ethiopia.
0: So when Rastafari Makonnen was crowned Emperor Haile Selassie in 1930, the movement found both its name and its spiritual figurehead. Built on Christianity, the Rastafari movement saw the emperor as a living black messiah who would lead them out of exile. 4 decades later, in the 1970s, Bob Marley spread the word of Rastafari, which in turn had a strong influence on second-generation Jamaicans in the UK, like my dad. He was searching for freedom from the system too.
1: I've always thought I was a mixed-race guy, but for some reason I was predominantly named as being black. And being black, we're talking back in the 70s, we didn't fit in. I mean, there was nothing for us to go to, nothing for us to hang on to, nothing for us to look up to. As a black person, I would say, as a black person, you know what I mean? I wanted to know the truth. And what made me discover Rasta was seeking the truth, really.
6: Dad, I've always wanted to ask you, how did your dad feel when you became Rastafarian?
1: He would disown me. These are his own exact words. "If you put them locks on your head, don't call me your father again."
6: Wow.
0: Finding Rasta clearly wasn't an easy ride for my dad. It was an identity he had to fight for. And because it cost him so much, I've always known how desperately he wants me to carry on that legacy. When I was young, Rastafarians were cool. People used to say to me, "Yo, is that your dad? He's well cool." Reggae was cool. There was a pride in belonging to an alternative culture. But one day, my feelings about Rastafari and everything my dad has taught me was challenged. Maybe around 10 years ago, I was in my mid-20s living in South London. I jumped in a taxi on the way to work and noticed the air freshener was an Ethiopian flag. I told the taxi driver proudly, "Hey, I'm named after Haile Selassie." He looked at me and smiled at my naivety. He said coldly, "Haile Selassie was the reason my grandparents are dead." It turns out the version of Haile Selassie I grew up with didn't include what happened at the end of his rule. In 1973, ITV programme This Week broke the news of a famine that had spread across parts of Ethiopia, and criticism grew over how Haile Selassie handled it.
7: "Once they had cattle, land and houses. They sold them all to buy food. Now they have only their rags. They're destitute."
0: That could have been how the taxi driver's grandparents died. For the last decade, carrying Haile Selassie around has felt heavy. And now I need to find a way I can either shake it off or at least sit comfortably with my association to a controversial figure and the movement that follows him. So, I'm going to do something that Dad has never done and book a flight straight to Ethiopia.

0: 160 miles southwest of Ethiopia's capital, Addis Ababa, is a dusty, rural city called Shashamani. It's become the spiritual homeland of Rastafari. I think I half expected Shashamani's roads to be paved in the Rastafarian and Ethiopian colours of red, gold and green. But they're not, of course. And as I wander around, I can't even see any dreadlocks. But there is at least one Rastafarian who I know.
1: Who's your friend?
2: Colin. Short Rastaman glasses from Oxford.
1: Yeah. I know Colin well, man.
2: Yeah, man,
1: we're good together.
2: Yeah. Wicked.
3: Bless up, man. So good to see you.
4: Good to see you here in Ethiopia.
3: Yeah, man.
0: I know Teddy Dan from back in Oxford. He knows my dad, and I grew up playing with his sons. He took the leap and moved out here in 1986. And although he still travels, Shashamani is a place he proudly calls his home.
2: Yeah. My father's never been here, so I wanted to come
1: and
2: experience. Yeah,
1: yes.
2: Exactly.
0: Teddy gave me the backstory as to how Rastafarians came to encounter the land of Shashamani.
5: Haile Selassie gave the 500-acre land.
2: Yeah.
5: And he gave it to the black people of the world outside.
2: Okay.
5: And it's the Rastafarians now that keep the promise of the land and end up coming to the land.
0: When he arrived in Shashamani in the 1980s, the dream was still in its golden era. At its peak, estimates suggest between 1,000 and 2,500 Rastafarians from all over the world made up the community.
5: I felt as though this is what I've always wanted. When I came home, people were easier, you know. So for me, and the thing what I did love as well was they hug you.
2: Mm-hmm.
5: And I'm a hugger.
2: Yeah, nice.
5: I love to. I don't meet people and don't really hug them.
0: Shashamani became a sanctuary for Teddy and other Rastafari, the antidote to a Britain that felt like it didn't want them.
5: I grew in England where all black youths, especially male, should be criminalized. Whether we do anything or didn't do nothing, that criminalization threat was always there amongst we.
0: I grew up in a different time. And whilst my experience in Britain hasn't been perfect, it was vastly different from the overt hostility my dad and Teddy faced. Black British culture was everywhere. On the television, in music, and on the football pitch. Because of that, I've never felt the desperate need to look across the ocean or an entire continent just to find my people. Maybe that's the reason why being Rasta hasn't had the same appeal for me as it did for my dad.
2: Okay, cool. See you in a bit.
0: Teddy sensed I was looking for something more than just a history lesson, and he told me about a concert taking place that evening. I headed downtown to a yard with big concrete walls, half covered by one of those corrugated iron roofs. As I entered, Naya Bingi drums were blessing the venue, while people started to flood in. I saw three generations of Rastafari under one roof. Original pioneers with silver locks and red, gold and green attire standing alongside the local kids in their European football shirts. Today, there are about 400 Rastafari. It felt like they were all there that night.
6: All the communes that Jamaicans have migrated, I can say, or repatriated.
0: When I introduced myself as Silas, faces lit up. I was welcomed as one of them. A Rasta.
7: So he's named me after Haile Selassie. So my name's Silas, it's like Selassie. Yeah.
0: There was an all too familiar smell of marijuana smoke. Elders speak in Jamaican patois and West Indian food selling out the back.
7: But your family.
0: I was having a great time.
7: Yeah. I like this. This is like being here. The dances I go to in England. Yeah. Feels like the Yardie dances. Yeah.
0: But there was something that kept happening from.

0: about the night that really irked me. Between almost every song, someone would grab the mic and give a serious and quite urgent speech. And to be honest, it was a bit of a vibe kill.
1: John!
0: There was chanting and a sense of devotion, a reminder that Rastafari is not just a culture, but for some, it's also a deeply disciplined faith. And then, like a sermon from the stage, came these desperate pleas for the youth to carry on the legacy. And even though they weren't talking to me, I felt that familiar pressure. He would have loved tonight. Looking at the youth in the venue made me wonder, how does the next generation here in Shashamani handle the weight of expectations from their elders? And what does being Rastafari mean to them? As the night went on and the vibe died down, I decided to switch off my recorder and leave. You're listening to the documentary from the BBC World Service.
2: Yeah, everybody to ask me the first thing, this, even my English. They say I speak better English than them.
0: The morning after the concert, I spoke with Raphael. He's about my age, and in many ways, he's my Ethiopian mirror image. We're both sons of the movement, shaped by our father's convictions. But unlike me, Raphael has spent his whole life navigating all of this right inside of the promised land.
3: Like I was saying, it was really beautiful yesterday seeing the community together. Like, I'm not a youth here, but in the moment, I felt like I put myself in the shoes of the Rastafari youth here. And it made me feel this sense of pressure. Like, the elders are saying, carry our culture, carry this legacy. I haven't gone through what my dad's gone through. Mm-hmm. And I wonder if that's why Rasta hasn't caught me in the way it caught him.
2: We passed that stage. What our generation really need to focus on is how to continue the culture and how to keep it for the next coming generation. When all these elders pass away, all right, what's going to happen? Is this culture going to continue? Is we going to take it up serious like them? Mm. Because in their time, they were very serious in the culture and everything. And that's why it's still alive. And we want to keep it alive. I want to be one of the person who want to keep it alive.
3: Yeah. Do you consider yourself Rasta?
2: Of course, yeah.
3: Would you consider me Rasta?
2: Yes, of course. Especially for us who born in it, you know, it's within our heart. It's hard to break away from it because we were born in it, you know?
3: Mm-hmm.
2: You know, within time, yes, you can also represent yourself as a Rasta man.
0: Raphael, a bit like myself, wants to carry the culture of Rastafari. The language, the music, the traditions. He says the fire doesn't burn as bright for him as it did for his dad, but he still very much considers himself to be a Rastafarian. I, on the other hand, am not sure if I do enough to be considered one. Nor am I sure if I want to be considered one. I needed to get some clarity on what it takes.
4: Nice. We find a spot and we have a nice reason.
5: But please don't make it too long.
0: Ras Ruben is an elder who's lived in Shashamani for 20 years, although he's been Rastafarian for over 60. He's seen the struggle and the history, and he's met 1,000 people like me. I wondered if he saw a Rastafarian sitting in front of him.
3: You good?
0: So we sat down for a reasoning, a sharing of deep wisdom.
3: I've experienced some struggle in life, but not like my dad has. And I wonder if maybe that's why I haven't really found Rasta, because
5: you're not finding Rasta, man. Look where you're there. Look what you're doing now. A Rasta mission you're on now.
3: Maybe, yeah.
5: You're on a Rasta mission, so I don't tell a Rasta is a vibration, a positive vibration. So, you are on the right track.
0: Ras Ruben told me that just by being here and asking these questions, I was showing myself to be a Rasta on a mission. But to me, this mission feels like more of a challenge, since I'm still

0: still unsure of the man at the top of it.
1: Like I said, I'm named after Haile Selassie.
2: Yeah.
1: And I've always been quite proud of it.
2: Of course.
1: Until very recently, I've met some Ethiopians who have told me some of the problematic things he may have done. And it's made me sort of battle with this legacy that I have holding his name.
2: Nothing wrong with your name, man. It's a blessing that you have. Go and answer to your name and feel proud of your name. Nothing wrong with Haile Selassie. Sorry, I didn't have his full name. Emperor Haile Selassie. I'm sorry I didn't get that name.
1: That's right. Yeah.
0: Ras Rubin's take on Haile Selassie is similar to my dad's.
3: There's good and bad in everything. People can look to another side of Ork and have a different point of view than him. I stand by what he said, what he'd done. To me, he was willing to do the right thing, and it was about truth. It was all about truth. There's corruption everywhere, in everything, and everyone there is good and bad.
0: But history isn't that simple.
4: My name is Johannes Woldemariam. I was born in Eritrea, although I grew up in Addis Ababa. But I was very close to Haile Selassie's palace. As a child, you know, I used to walk across the palace to go to school.
0: Dr. Johannes moved to the US to go to university. He then became a college professor and has worked in international relations and political science for the past 25 years.
4: People like me are not about to romanticize Haile Selassie. He represents everything that was evil for us. He was very much of an imperial ruler. The divide and rule was his way. I mean, there was serious hierarchy. The famine that existed in Wello in 1973, which he was very indifferent to until it was exposed by a British journalist. There was a lot of hiding and trying to cover up. So there was nothing really progressive about him. The reputation that he got was very misplaced, in my view.
0: I told Dr. Johannes about my dad.
1: He was very much ostracized by Britain, lots of racism. He found a sense of identity and pride when there was a black king during that time.
4: I understand people like your dad. And in fact, what I have is, to some extent, some appreciation, because he must have been searching. He wants to believe in something because he probably felt very alienated in Britain. In the environment in Britain, a European country, or an African or a Caribbean immigrant is a very difficult place. It's the racism is intense. So you want some way of explaining your situation, and Haile Selassie was at the right place at the right time.
0: Hearing Dr. Johannes' take on Haile Selassie helped me realise something about Shashamani. It's not just a promised land for Rastafarians. It's a small part of a big country with a long and complex history. The streets aren't paved with gold, or red, or green. Shashamani has a lot of beauty, but also has its shortcomings. Ultimately, it's just another place. Although in saying that, it's a place my dad should probably visit.
1: Should my dad come here?
2: Huh?
1: Should he?
2: Yeah, he's a black man.
1: A black Rastafarian man, yeah.
2: Exercise liberty, freedom. Yeah, man, he should come.
1: Would you recommend Shashamani to him?
5: Any day, any time, any hour. I would tell him it's good for me and it would be good for him. Shashamani is how you live with people. It's how you actually is within yourself. It's really a spiritual place.
0: It has been spiritual. Well, it's been a cultural experience. And I can't wait to tell my dad.
3: Wait a minute, let me just put a kettle on.
0: I'm back at my dad's house. It's the day before Father's Day, when we're due to DJ together.
6: I was going to bring one album.
1: Yeah, I've got all the other you.
0: After going through some records, we sat down and I shared some stories of my experience with him.
1: I guess I want to say thank you for giving me access to that community.

0: Like all the cultural things that surround Rastafari, I'm really grateful to be part of and to indulge in.
1: That's a blessing, same way.
0: Yeah.
2: I tell Dad I'm down with the culture, but not down with the faith. For now, at least.
0: I think I'll be happy to sit on the fence for the rest of my life. I feel like Rastafari is something that I may end up never being in.
1: Or out.
0: Or out, yeah, exactly. And I really love gathering this knowledge and sharing it in a way that isn't evangelical.
1: He who has an ear, let him hear.
0: The story connects me to a lot of people. And whether the beliefs are right or wrong kind of doesn't really matter. It's a story that's shared by many, and because it's shared by many, it connects us to a community.
1: A Rastaman will tell you it's not a belief, it's knowing. The big difference between believing and knowing.
0: Mm.
1: And again, that's part of life. It's part of growing in life, certainly. The more you grow, more you know.
0: I feel there's a generation that didn't grow up with the hostility of Britain at the time. Didn't grow up, you know, there was just a completely different experience. But there's people like me who are my age, with parents like you, who I share an experience with, and I'm connected to them. And I guess, yeah, I'm looking forward to playing records with you and, like, generational lineage somehow.
1: Mm-hmm.
0: Yeah.
2: I used to think my name, Selassie, was a heavy weight I had to carry, attaching me to a controversial figure I didn't understand. Now, I see it as an opportunity to tell stories of my lineage and connect with people with similar backgrounds. The story keeps being told, and the frequency keeps playing. My dad and I look at Rastafari through different lenses, but this journey hasn't pushed us apart. It's brought us closer than we've ever been. Because I finally see that he didn't give me a name to trap me in the past. He gave it to me so I'd have the courage to find my own future. You've been listening to Rastafari and I, a reduced listening production for BBC World Service. 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The executive producer was Peggy Sutton.
3: Bob Marley was singing, "Open your hearts and look within. 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
4: Say in Central and South America and so on. Replace it with fascists, like literal fascists, with the Hugo Boss uniforms and everything. So that's the thing. Be careful what you wish for, I suppose.

0: authorized access to the systems of three different organizations. It follows the disclosure by OpenAI that some of its models had broken out of an isolated test environment. Our business reporter, Ijeoma Ndukwe, is in studio in London for more of this. Ijeoma, just talk us through the details of what happened.
1: Well, as you mentioned, OpenAI has disclosed that some of its AI agents had gone rogue and escaped a test environment before going on to hack multiple companies, including the AI firm Hugging Face. Well, following this, the government in the US announced that they were now looking into bringing in more controls over artificial intelligence, which is a bit of a departure from US policy. We know that the US government, led by Donald Trump, had adopted a more hands-off stance initially. And now comes this new disclosure by AI firm Anthropic, which is a key rival to OpenAI. After OpenAI made its revelations about the activities of these rogue AI agents, Anthropic decided to perform its own review of its cybersecurity tests. And it looked at more than 140,000 evaluation tests. And it found that there were three instances in which the Claude AI tool had escaped the testing environment. It had actually accessed the internet and then hacked into the infrastructure of external organizations. Now, those organizations that were hacked have yet to be named. We may find some details about them at a later stage. And Anthropic has published a blog on its website, which described what happened, presumably in a bid for full transparency. And in this blog, the company is calling for other AI labs to perform similar reviews to find out if this is something that has happened much more widely. But it also states in the blog that they're cautiously optimistic that there are measures that can be put in place to overcome this type of risk.
0: Dukwe with those updates. 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There's plenty more to come, so stay with us if you can.
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3: The 1st of July, 1916. 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Nearly 20,000 British soldiers were killed. I'm Jordan Dunbar. Growing up in Belfast, I was surrounded by memorials to the Somme. But I never fully understood why a battle fought in France still echoes through the streets of my home city. Now, 110 years on, as I uncover the story of my great-grandfather who fought in the trenches.
4: He served until March 1918.
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5: Hello, you listen to Newsday on the BBC World Service with Anne Soy in Nairobi and Luke Jones in London.
0: Coming up, more reaction to FIFA's controversial plan to sell stakes in the World Cup. Will grassroots football welcome the cash?
5: Also, the sister and doctor of the Ugandan opposition leader who collapsed in court yesterday at his treason trial will be live with us. We'll have that and more after the latest BBC News.
6: BBC News with Neil Nunes. Hamas says it's agreed to a framework put forward by President Trump's Board of Peace to fully disarm in Gaza. There's not yet been any comment from Israel, but Mr. Trump said the Israelis would withdraw from Gaza as soon as the militant group's disarmament had been completed. FIFA says its consultation on this part sale of the World Cup is despite opposition from two confederations. It's denied that it's selling football and has blamed misreporting for the frosty reception its plan had received. Thousands more migrants have gathered at the border of Spain's North African enclave of Ceuta, which on Thursday was overwhelmed by a mass crossing. Extra troops have been deployed from the mainland. Anthropic says it's identified three incidents in which its Claude AI model reached the internet and gained unauthorized access to the systems of three different organizations,

0: It follows a related disclosure by rivals OpenAI. Stock markets in Asia have surged following another day of strong second quarter results from the U.S. tech giants. Both Apple and Amazon exceeded market expectations. There are reports of heavy fighting between the Sudanese army and the rival military rapid support forces. Witnesses say Sudanese army warplanes and drones have attacked in north and west Kordofan states. A Supreme Court judge in Brazil has authorized a police investigation into the president's eldest son, Fabio Lula da Silva, has been linked to a multi-million dollar fraud. Chinese factory activity has unexpectedly fallen this month. It's yet another indication that the Chinese economy is struggling. And a rescue operation is scheduled to be getting underway in northern Pakistan following an week, one of the world's highest summits. BBC News.
1: Many thanks for that summary. 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
2: Coming up in a moment, the sister and doctor of Ugandan opposition leader, Dr. Kizza Besigye, will be live with us after he collapsed in court yesterday.
1: We're also talking about FIFA's controversial plans to squeeze even more money out of the World Cup. Let us know what you make of that. Our number for text and WhatsApp is +44 77 86 20 50 85.
2: What is going to happen with world football then after the FIFA president Gianni Infantino unveiled this plan to get more money out of World Cup tournaments? We have had, as you heard, might have heard in the news there, two organisations now say that they are not happy with it. UEFA says they'll even boycott the World Cup if all of this goes ahead. FIFA, for their part, in a statement said the World Cup is not for sale. Isaac, our sports presenter, has been looking at all of this. What have you been hearing, Isaac?
3: Yeah, so the latest is that UEFA have been backed by another confederation, CONCACAF, who look after North and Central American football. They've expressed deep concern after the year, though they've not gone as far as UEFA, who, of course, as you mentioned, threatened to boycott FIFA competitions. There are some countries backing these proposals. Let's have a brief reminder of why. Some countries are supporting the new plans. Here's Fleetwood Hire. He's the president of Malawi's Football Federation.
4: I don't understand why FIFA took so long to do this. Because if you go to England, look at the FA in England. Who is running it yet? You'll find out that it's an entity. Actually, I would say FIFA has delayed to do this. Invite private investors who are going to be in a controlling interest. As FIFA is still going to be a majority a shareholder or has control over this enterprise.
3: Live with us on Newsday is former Tottenham footballer and Swiss international Ramon Vega, who challenged Infantino for the FIFA presidency in 2019. Ramon, what do you make of this plan to pump more money into grassroots football?
5: Well, let me first, good morning to everybody and the listeners. Let me just give you a little thought, kind of in the background, why I'm actually to actually answer this question. In the first place, you know, I've been obviously a Swiss international football player for more than 15 years, a professional international, the Premier League and everywhere. But also, most important, I have an economic degree and in banking for more than 25 years within the private equity sector. When pretty much I saw these proposals, first of all, let's put two things aside. From the moral and from the ethical point of view, from the game, it's very, very, very wrong. Frankly saying, the biggest organization on the planet to put it privately or in the private or a kind of SPV, we call it in this case, and sell it to private investors, immediately you're questioning the integrity of the game going forward, because once you're putting investor into a company, you have to perform and the investors will always dictate where it's going. And that should never be in the game where I love, everything has been given to me and myself, and should never be questioned. So that's already very, very wrong. Nevertheless, most important part of it, the valuation of that proposal is so undervalued from in terms of the, we call it FIFA, it's the pinnacle of the football pyramid. And it's valued only around the 20 billion, where I'm calling it, when I'm talking about 6 or even 8 billion or 10 billion Real Madrid valuation, FIFA is at least 10 to 15 times of that valuation. To sell it at that low valuation shows already how fishy this transaction is. Now, question is this proposal for the voting or for the letters he wants to add? Because he sees already he is not anymore acceptable within the football industry, because the world of football has enough from him, because the integrity is not there, the transparency is not there, and the accountability is not there either. So therefore, I am very much against this proposal, and I'm very happy that the Europeans finally have put a voice towards, because the game is from the people are supporting the game, the people are paying the tickets. If you look at it, the World Cup is one of the outrageous ever been in a World Cup. A family member with two kids can't even go to a World Cup. How are you going to inspire the youth, the future of this game? Impossible. He's actually declining that. So in the same time, UEFA was also the last 10 years in the sight and looking what he's doing, because actually he's put the game to the worst, not to the in a good way. He was the one who's actually after the collapse in 2015, because where I was there and my wife is also within more than 20 years in the football industry as well, because he's one of the first women actually in the men's bench sitting as a director of football as well. So we've been in the last 10 years really traveling around the globe and looking at all the continents, what is happening, what is missing, what is wrong. He's doing for the football world at the moment. He's dividing, first of all, everybody. Number two, he's dissing the fans, the most important, the people who love the passion behind this game, away, and it should be changed as soon as possible, okay? At the same time, with the experience we experienced as well in Africa and all these places with the Federation, when we actually were approached to go for it and supported with letters as well to go for it at the time, most of these Football Federation presidents were being blackmailed, because he doesn't go his way, he was just blackmailing them, these guys, if you don't go this way, we will cut off the line of money. And this is happening all around the continent, and this is one very bad example for the football and the development.
3: I just wanted to ask you, I mean, Infantino, he's become incredibly powerful within FIFA in recent years. A lot of the problems that he's had with this is UEFA say that there's been a lack of consultation around this. And we've seen, examples of Gianni Infantino taking unilateral decisions, the award of the FIFA Peace Prize to President Trump, an example of this. Do you think that this proposal would have been more palatable if he had proposed it through the right platform?
5: Well, let me just say, first of all, he disrespects the whole football world, including all the confederations, but pretty much FIFA is not run by himself. The way he acted is like he's running his own show without telling anybody what's going on. This is a huge disrespect, most likely, even I would say ethical point of view, absolutely disgrace for football world to do such a movement and just coming out without any knowledge. Can you imagine? I will be the vice president or the president of a confederation. I'll get the news from the media what the proposal is going to go with in the future. That is disrespectful to start with as a FIFA president. A FIFA president there is first of all to embrace the game, to protect the game, and most important, act like an ambassador. Everybody around there should be acting the same, because we are the custodian, in this case of the FIFA, for the game. What he's done in this case is something in football, especially in FIFA, which is the pinnacle of football and the governing body of football, and also an example for the world in football in the young generation, to be never done something like that. Again, I'm looking to UEFA. UEFA is one of the strongest confederations of all of them. They acted now finally responsible and accountable. But in the same time, I have to say the last 10 years, they supported him. They have also certain accountability and made mistakes to do that as well. And before that, we have not forgetting that, because in 2015 I was there, UEFA is the one put him forward as a candidate, sponsored him, is 500,000 euros

0: of different challenges, right? In South Africa, is load shedding with electricity in parts of Nigeria, in Nigeria as well. Nigeria has the same challenge. In other parts, is probably internet stability or access to broadband internet. Now, with all of this shortcomings with infrastructure, how are you still able to make a career out of this?
1: So first thing, I think with internet access, I always try to convince somebody else to pay for my internet. When you are a gamer, you are, again, I always said, like, you are basically a digital billboard. Convince a service provider, pay for my internet, and I'll advise you as a service provider. People always ask me, Tekna, what internet are you using? As soon as I say the brand's name, they better pay me for it. So you get creative, and that's what I would say to others. Get creative as well and see who can cover the different costs of it. We've had load shedding, unfortunately, for so long in South Africa. Different backup powers have become more accessible and more popular than before. So I've got a little inverter there that I use when the power goes out. I can charge my iPad and keep playing. And also you have to get creative. Just because you are offline doesn't mean your activities or shouldn't see your content. So with social media or the advancement of technology now, you can also schedule your posts. So in South Africa, load shedding is polite enough that you know when it's coming. So in those instances, you schedule a post to go out for the time that you are offline, so that even if you are offline, you are still in people's FYP pages. So you really have to get creative.
2: 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And you're with me, Anne Soy in Nairobi and Luke Jones in London.
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0: And Hamas has told the BBC that they have agreed to the plan put forward by US President Donald Trump's Board of Peace to completely disarm in Gaza. Israel has yet to comment, but Donald Trump has said that this would see them withdraw from Gaza once the disarmament is complete. Earlier, we heard from Ahmed Fuad Al-Khatib, a senior fellow at the Atlantic Council's Middle East program. He's an American who grew up in Gaza City before moving to the United States in 2005. I started by asking him what he made of the deal.
1: I think it's important to treat it with intrigue, but to have a healthy dose of skepticism. There are tactical and strategic considerations that could potentially hinder this related to the duration of how long this will take, giving Hamas ample time to remain firmly in control of Gaza. There's a question of logistics and the financing of the alternative security international stabilization force, the security and police forces for Gaza. And in the interim, Hamas will have plenty of time to develop contingency plans to preserve its relevance and influence. So I'm very optimistic, but I must say that I remain highly skeptical.
0: And here is our Gaza correspondent, Rushdie Abdulouf, who's in Cairo. What is his understanding of the deal in question?
2: There was a 15-point roadmap presented by Nikolai Milodinov, who's the representative for the Peace Council. And there was two outstanding issues, very critical and important to issue the disarmament of Hamas and the future of Hamas ruling committee in Gaza. And after very long talks for months, this overnight we had this document which sent to the American talking that Hamas will fully disarm, that is include the infrastructure of the military capability for Hamas and most important the network of tunnel in Gaza, and the heavy weapon and the manufacturing facility will be disarmament, and it's the job will be done by the newly technocratic national committee that was, you know, appointed by the Peace Council, that they will take this job. I mean, there is still Hamas delegation, five members of the Hamas negotiating team will remain in Cairo to talk about the technical details and putting a time frame for when this will start and whether this would be enough for Israel to end the war or not. Still too early to judge about it. By talking to Hamas for the last couple of weeks, they were talking a lot about, mentioning a lot the war between America and Iran. And they were, I think, they were relying on Iran, saying that if Iran win, this will be a leverage for Hamas, which was, you know, backed by Iran for a very long time. And it seems leadership within Hamas, since the Israel killed Yahya Sinwar, Hamas was run by five different views within inside the movement. Now, the newly elected Hamas leader, Khalil Hayya, who is from Gaza, and he lost, you know, four of his sons in Gaza, and backed by the Hamas militants in Gaza, was, you know, big enough step for Hamas to take this decision. I spoke to one of the negotiation team member last night, and he said it was a very difficult talks, and we put the priority of our people first, and we made painful concessions, he said, but he was insisting that Hamas will not hand over its weapon to Israel or any foreign forces. He said the weapon will be kept in Gaza, but Hamas will be committed not to use it, and it will be handed over to the Palestinian National Technocratic Committee.
0: That's the BBC's Gaza correspondent, Rushdie Abdulouf, who is in Cairo.
3: In terms of the Israeli response, there hasn't been any official statement yet. However, Donald Trump, the US president, said the Israelis would withdraw from Gaza as soon as Hamas has disarmed fully. Let's go live to Yossi Beilin, who's an Israeli politician who served in many ministerial and leadership posts in the Israeli government in his time, including being a Minister of Justice at one point. He's also renowned for being one of the architects of the 1993 Oslo Accords and the Geneva Initiative in 2003. Yossi Beilin, welcome to Newsday. Historic, what do you make of the state of things so far?
4: In order to call it historic, you need a little bit more time. It is always like that. So I think that it may become an historic decision.

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2: 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I want to know what she was doing. She sounds interesting.
0: World Book Club. 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
3: Hello, you're listening to Newsday on the BBC World Service with Anne Soy in Nairobi and Luke Jones in London.
4: We'll get more reaction to the controversial plans by the FIFA president to sell stakes in the World Cup to private investors.
3: Also, Ugandan opposition politician Dr. Kizza Besigye is in intensive care after collapsing in court yesterday. His sister, his doctor, will update us on his condition.
5: BBC News with Neil Nunes. Hamas says it's agreed to a framework put forward by President Trump's Board of Peace to fully disarm in Gaza. There's not yet been any comment from Israel, but Mr. Trump said the Israelis would withdraw from Gaza as soon as the militant group's disarmament had been completed. FIFA says its consultation on the part sale of the World Cup is continuing despite opposition from two confederations. It's insisted it's not selling football and has blamed misreporting for the frosty reception its plan has received. Thousands more migrants have gathered at the border of Spain's North African enclave of Ceuta, which on Thursday was overwhelmed by a mass crossing from Morocco. The Spanish Prime Minister will visit the territory on Friday. Stock markets in Asia have surged following another day of strong second quarter results from the US tech giants Apple and Amazon. The South Korean stock market was up by double digits. Reports of heavy fighting between the Sudanese army and the rival paramilitary Rapid Support Forces. Witnesses say Sudanese army warplanes and drones have attacked in north and west Kordofan states. A Supreme Court judge in Brazil investigation into the president's eldest son, Fabio Lula da Silva, has been linked to a multi-million dollar fraud. Indonesia has arrested a Malaysian pilot who is accused of carrying 70,000 ecstasy tablets in his suitcase. Police further allege the pilot was on drugs while flying the plane. A rescue operation is underway in northern Pakistan.

0: And very good morning. It is Talk Radio Europe, 31st of July, last day of the month, soon be August. Well, welcome along to the show. Thank you to the BBC World Service for taking us through the evening. We'll keep abreast of any breaking news this morning. We'll have more on that UEFA-FIFA battle. And well done to UEFA for standing up for FIFA on this one. Wow. So that's that. We'll have more on that one later on, and also wildfires possibly in the UK now. With that, now we are looking for the wee head scratcher, and today will be the last ever musical pub doing guest of the year competition from next week. So that will be in the second part of the show. But we're looking for Inferno Combatant. We shall say that right. It's been in the news this week. Inferno Combatant. If you think you know what we're looking for, then get in touch. I think that's quite an easy one, but it's a Friday. I'm trying to make it easy for you. Inferno Combatant. What or who are we looking for? If you think you know, get in touch. And I'll press that button again. Here we go. Right, you ready? Go for it.
1: You can contact the show.
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0: Oh, I forgot to mention June yesterday. June rang in and she got it right yesterday. And I just remembered now. So sorry, June, about that. Because she was saying that they've been quite difficult lately and then you made it easy today. So I think today's as easy as well, June, if you want to call in. We'd love to hear from you from Nerka there. Gibraltar, 22 currently. Highs of 30 later. Partly cloudy, sunny spells. Light winds from the east. We got some family over from Leicester and we sat out. They hired an Airbnb villa in Frangarola. And we sat outside with them. It was absolutely scorching yesterday, but thankfully there was a swimming pool nearby. But oh my days, it was warm. And once the sun went down, it wasn't too bad. It was manageable, but dear me. Oof. Malaga, 24 degrees, highs of 31 today. See, that's not too bad, is it, really? Not too bad. It is getting warm. It's been 38 by Sunday. Light winds from the south. Partly cloudy, sunny spells. Granada, we've got 40 degrees in Granada today. Sunshine and cloud. Light westerly breeze. Hot one there. Almeria, 30 degrees. Partly cloudy, sunny spells. Light winds from the south for you. And then we've got Murcia, 23. Highs of 38. Alicante, 22 degrees. Highs of 32 with sunshine. Light southeasterly winds for you there as well. And Denia, 22 degrees, highs of 32 with sunshine, light winds from the south in Denia. Off to Ibiza, 31 and sunny, light southerly breeze, as is Mallorca, 32 with sunshine, light winds from the south as well there. Barcelona sitting at 32 today with sunshine and light winds from a southerly direction. And Madrid, currently 25, highs today of 35 and light southwesterly winds today for Madrid. London is 29 and sunny, light winds from the north. No sign of much rain in the capital in the UK, although possibly some rain in the UK coming Monday, Tuesday and Wednesday next week. So maybe back to normal.
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0: Happy Friday, everybody. Happy Friday. We're getting off to a good Friday feeling on TRE. Good morning, Jules Holland and Prince Buster, and enjoy yourself. It's later than you think. In other words, make the most of your life, you know. Don't hang around too much. Get on with it, enjoy it, even if you've got a few ailments this morning, and who hasn't nowadays? I'm with you on that. We've got to make the most of it, haven't we? Yeah? Let's get the latest Spanish news headlines with Giles.
1: This is your Spanish news. Prime Minister Pedro Sanchez lifted the state of emergency over wildfires threatening areas near Madrid on Thursday. The blaze west of Madrid has burnt 27,000 hectares and destroyed at least 100 homes since last week, according to a local official. By Thursday morning, only 1,000 evacuees remained in the region after thousands returned home on Wednesday. But a new fire broke out on Wednesday in Fermosel, western Spain, just a few kilometres from the Portuguese border, forcing the evacuation of more than 600 people. Another fire that's been raging since last week, slightly further west in Avila, is the largest Spain has experienced since records began in 1961, with around 50,000 hectares burnt. Two children, aged 10 and 15, have died in a fire in a house in Arroyo de Miel in Benalmádena. Several witnesses called the emergency services at around 5:40 in the morning, reporting a fire on the fourth story of the building. Firefighters and the national and local police quickly attended to the scene. Emergency services confirmed the death of two minors, aged 10 and 15. The mother has been rushed to hospital and is seriously injured. The emergency agency of Andalusia has urged extreme caution in the face of weather warnings for heat in Andalusia until Sunday. AMET has issued a warning for extreme temperatures due to the arrival of the fourth heat wave of the summer, set to last until 2nd. Authorities have issued a series of recommendations to prevent the risks associated with high temperatures. These include drinking water every 2 hours, even if you do not feel thirsty. Special attention must also be paid to

0: older people, the chronically ill, and young children. Light, cold, and fresh meals are recommended during the high temperatures. Avoid going out during the hottest parts of the day, as well as avoiding alcohol. The authorities also advise closing windows, curtains, and blinds exposed to the sun during the hottest parts of the day, and using fans or air conditioning. If those appliances are not available, it's best to stay in the coolest rooms in the house, as well as take baths or cool the skin with wet towels.
1: All right, OK, it is 18 minutes past 8 on Talk Radio Europe, your voice in Spain. We're going to go to the board and see... Thank you, Charles. Do apologise. He's got the new one. All right, brand new one, up to date. Do you want to read it now?
2: Oh, come on, man.
1: Let's read it now. This is live news reading. It's like the BBC.
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1: when
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1: Radio Derby's update.
3: I forgot my glasses, haven't I? Okay. That'd be the main thing. It's been put in the system now, but basically... OK, here we go. Yeah. Ready? One, two... You can give me an intro. This is your Spanish news.
1: Is your Spanish news.
3: Oh, he's good. That's really good, yeah, I'd say. Do you want to swap?
4: Thousands of migrants crossed from Morocco into Spain's North African enclave of Ceuta on Thursday, triggering an unprecedented security and humanitarian response as local authorities warned the territory's reception system had been overwhelmed and appealed to Madrid for emergency assistance. Large groups entered the enclave by sea, many swimming around a breakwater using inflatable rings or other flotation devices, while others forced their way through a gate in the border before running into the city. Television footage also shows crowds running around the breakwaters into Spanish territory, some shouting Viva España as they crossed. Officials have not yet released confirmed figures for yesterday's arrivals, although estimates varied widely. Spain's Guardia Civil described the migrants as entering massively through the breakwater, while several media outlets suggested the number could run into the thousands. Meanwhile, the crossings followed several days of increasing arrivals, with Ceuta's regional president, Juan Jesus Vivas, revealing that more than 1,500 adults and unaccompanied minors had already reached the enclave by sea during the previous week. He warned that migrant reception centres had reached capacity in the streets and said the territory could no longer cope with the pace of the arrivals. Meanwhile, Spanish officials also accused people smuggling networks of exploiting a recent Supreme Court reading concerning migrants intercepted at sea around Ceuta and Melilla in order to encourage further crossings. The court ruled that migrants intercepted at sea cannot automatically be returned under the enclave's special border rejection procedures. That is your main story.
1: They all jumped in the sea. Well, Giles, here you go. Thank you very much for that one, my friend. Live on TRE, and reading the news live on the radio. What will ever happen next?
3: Oh, Blondie!
1: Yeah.
3: Oh,
1: there you go, get your poster up.
3: Oh, mate.

That's Blondie and Sunday Girl. I remember when I was a wee nipperoony ankle biter, my mum playing that song. So, yeah, that makes you feel old. Right, good morning. How you doing? How you doing this? You made it to the end of the week, so you're not doing too bad. You know, another week under the belt, and the weekend is upon us. Right then, let's have a look at who is first on the board. We're looking for Inferno Combatant. Inferno Combatant. It's been in the news a lot this week. And first on the board is, well, I go to the foot of our stairs. Would you Adam and Eve it? Well, I never. It's only Kevin in Entrée Naranjos. And actually, I'll get it right one day. Well done, Kevin. Morning, Dave. Janine LaManga. Yeah, did Kevin get it right, by the way? Yeah, he did. You're just checking. Very quick this morning, Kevin. Mark in Torrance Pueblo. Jan's in LaManga getting it right. We've got Andy's in Nurka. Yes, correct, Andy. Phil's in Frigliana. Correct. Well done, Phil. Stephanie and Steve. No, very close, very close. Yeah, you did get it right in the end. You got it right. Well done. Just saw that you added it on. Good morning, Dave. Today's head scratcher. Yes, Lawrence in Norwich. Absolutely correct. Well done. And also, morning, Dave. Is it? Yes, it is. Lynn from Calahonda. Well done to you, Lynn. Sandy's got it right. Morning, Sandy. Morning, Dave. Stephen Torremendo. Yes, you are correct. Well done, Steve. Happy Friday. Head scratcher, Joey North Cornwall. Correct. Morning, Joe. Hope Cornwall's nice this morning. And also, Kay and Ben Madden Acosta. Correct. Well done. Hi, Dave. Here's the answer. Yes, well done, Anne-Marie and Dennis in Pinoso. Have a great weekend. You too. Have a good one. Hi, Dave. Andrea's in Manilva. Yes, you are correct. Well done, Andrea. Good morning, Dave. Maggie and Phil in Conwy, North Wales. Yes, you are right. I heard on the radio yesterday, Conwy, North Wales, a big traffic situation there. Did you hear about that? I don't know what was going on. Buenos dias, Dave. Karen in Totana. Murcia, you are correct. Well done. Terry's in Frangarola. Well done, Terry. Alan's in Arroyo de la Miel. Correct, Alan. Morning, Dave. Yes. Jackie's in Madrid. Stay cool. You two have a heat wave on the way, so do stay cool. Roger's in Arroyo. Well done, Roger. Lynn's in Mallorca. Well done to Lynn. Good morning, Dave. Is a head scratcher. Yes. Altea. Beautiful Altea. Fabulous. With a lovely church. So there you go. Yeah, keep them coming in. We'll have a look at... let's have a quick look at some of the things that are happening today. It's first day today, marks World Friendship Day. That was yesterday, but it's carrying on most of the week, designated by the United Nations about building bridges and gaps. Also, bakeries and tea rooms up and down the country in the UK are celebrating Britain's favourite mid-afternoon tradition. That's the... Did we ever get to the clotted cream and jam debate? Maybe we'll leave that for another day. Heading south to sunny Spain, communities across the country are marking Día Nacional Nutrición, with a famous Mediterranean diet considered one of the healthiest in the world. Health organisations and local councils across Spain are holding workshops today, promoting fresh, seasonal and locally sourced food. Expect fruit distributions in major plazas and quick nutrition tips on local news. What's that soup called in Spain where they basically put the intestines in it? Sorry if you're having your breakfast, I do apologise. I was talking to my mother-in-law about it yesterday and she was saying that she had it once and she'll never have it ever again.

So I'm in the Lainey Wilson, by the way. I'm in complete agreement with UEFA. What about you? Well done, UEFA, for standing up to FIFA on this one, as well, trying to sell off football the way they are. I mean, you can't really have the World Cup, can you, without all the European teams in it? It would absolutely be a farce. How are you going to sell that anyway? So we'll keep an eye on that news item, that's for sure. We'll also have some other sports news on the way next. We're looking for, on the wee head scratcher this morning, Inferno Combatant. Inferno Combatant. Been in the news a lot this week, as you can imagine. Right then. We'll have a look, quick look at some of the front pages. And we'll have some sports news on the other side of the advert break. And then, of course, Lumon on the way with a full market roundup here on this Friday on Daybreak with Dave. Daily Star... There's no kind of diplomacy going on here. England and and the 54 other UEFA member nations have pledged to boycott the World Cup's FIFA plans to sell off parts of the competition. Go ahead, writes the Daily Star. Whole of Europe to boycott World Cup. UEFA 55, FIFA nil. Stick your footy, sell off up your... A-R-S-E, Infantino, is the headline there. Glorious Goodwood. Goodwood Racing is on again. So, yeah, always good there, isn't it? European Football 50 Cup, the World Cup, in response to FIFA's proposal to sell stakes in the competitions to private investors. That's the Times. French police criticise as four boat migrants die in Channel. Wildfire in Suffolk near nuclear plant. So that's not good news. UEFA backs World Cup boycott. Burnham Daily Mail admits oil drilling can ease cost of living, signalling a break with Ed Miliband's... It's a good idea if this goes ahead. Makes signalling a break with Ed Miliband's net zero agenda. New PM concedes Britain can't ignore resources in the North Sea. Absolutely. I'm actually in agreement with that one. The government... Not that that makes any difference to anybody. The government is planning to increase council tax, resulting in an additional £500 to the average bill by the end of the decade.

0: according to Daily Telegraph. How they know that? Who knows? Sources, apparently, sources. The Sun, football staying home. England and the UEFA boycott of World Cup. 55 nations unite against FIFA sell-off. The Eye, game changer. Europe tackles Infantino by boycotting the World Cup. Daily Express, England joined boycott of World Cup. Pensioners are now paying £30 billion a year in tax. Daily Mirror, red card for Infantino. Calls for FIFA boss to quit after 55 UEFA nations threaten boycott. Financial Times, Bank of England hold rates steady but sees risks ahead of war as war drags on. Football clash, Europe and boycotts to blow FIFA's $20 billion World Cup plan. And that's about all you need to know. Let's do The Guardian. Reform is up to its neck in sleaze, says Labour, as it calls for inquiry. And cruel summer, the Metro monster wildfire amid fourth heatwave so far in the UK. There you have it. That's your front pages of newspapers today.
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It is. Good morning. Now, UEFA... show this sports news. Let's do the music as well. That'd be a good idea, wouldn't it? Happy Friday, everyone. Weekend's nearly here. We all need it. UEFA votes 55-0 to boycott FIFA in landmark emergency vote, as you just heard on the newspapers there. Asian Football Confederation joins backlash. AFC President Sheikh Salman Bin also has been negative about it. Falklands banner investigation. FIFA has officially opened a disciplinary proceedings against Argentina Football Association after national team players displayed a non-sporting banner reading Las Malvinas son Argentinas following their World Cup semi-final victory over England. Premier League pre-season management shake-up. Eddie Howe has officially departed from Newcastle United on the eve of a new season, with reports linking Al-Ahli boss Matias as a potential replacement. Arne Slot eyeing Europe return. Former Liverpool manager Arne Slot, who also is a Dave Hodgson lookalike, has reportedly turned down an interest from Saudi Arabia, prioritising return to major European club or taking over the Dutch national team. So that would be interesting, wouldn't it? Arne Slot being the Dutch national manager and Klopp being the German national manager. The Scottish Premiership kicks off tonight on Sky Sports. Headline features Dundee United hosting Rangers. Well, it's starting to happen, isn't it, already, guys? Not long now. World Cup champion Spain continues to celebrate

kicked its historic 1-0 victory. Transfer news: Real Madrid has officially activated the €25 million release clause for young striker Carlos Espi. And refereeing concerns: top Spanish official Hernandez spoke out of an El Langero, expressing alarm over rising hostility towards match officials in Spanish football. Commonwealth Games: India's Neeraj Chopra takes centre stage today in the men's javelin. I watched some shot put the other day. That was quite interesting. A bit of shot put going on. You've got track cycling, boxing semi-finals and decathlon events in Glasgow today. England Test cricket reset. Following Brendan McCullum's departure, England confirmed Joe Root's return as Test captain alongside new head coach Stephen Fleming. Some breaking news. BP puts its North Sea business up for potential because of all that's been in the news lately with North Sea. So, yeah, there you go. What do you reckon? I mean, I can't read BP's North Sea business for now. I think I'll hold off.

River deep and mountain high. I can Tina Turner, of course, on TRE. Right, to the board we go. Good morning. See anybody else getting it right this morning? It's Kaios, isn't it? Yeah, pronounced. Yeah, absolutely. That was the soup I was talking about. But you have the intestines in it. Do they still do that? Not for me. Sorry if you're having your cornflakes and your Weetabix this morning. I do apologise. Yeah, Kaios, Dave. Vicky and Ben, Amanda Costa getting that one as well. And who was it originally saying?

0: that as well to me. That was Denny's, I think. So, thank you guys for that one. Yeah, chaos. It's not for me. It's not for me. 16 minutes to the hour of 9 on Talk Radio Europe. We'll be after Lumon next with a full market roundup. You still got yourself the time it takes the ball to revolve. Well, that's bullseye. You've still got the next few minutes to get yourself on the board if you want to do that. It's Inferno Combatant. You say combatant, I say combatant. So if you think you know, then do get in touch. We'll be speaking to Jack or being well from Lumon on the way next.
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1: Okay, let's welcome young Jack. Morning, Jack. How are you?
2: I'm very well, Dave. Morning. How are you?
1: Yeah, good. Was it you that watched The Odyssey last week? I can't remember now.
2: Yes. So I think when we spoke, I'd literally just seen it the night before, and you said you were on the way to seeing it. And I know you spoke to Matthew about it also.
1: Well, yeah, we went, we took the kids. There was other kids in there as well. And the only scene which I thought, oh my days, I can't believe I had to put my hand over George's eyes was the pig scene. With the witch, I thought that was pretty gruesome, that bit, I thought. But and actually, because they actually use, apparently in the making of it, they actually, it wasn't CGI at all. It was proper kind of molding things that they use, so it looks real, you know.
2: I saw that, and I think that's probably why it was so, I mean, obviously a good bit of cinema, but pretty disturbing. I mean, even as a grown man, I was having to wince a little bit.
1: Yeah, I was as well.
2: Can this be over?
1: Yeah. But all in all, I thought it was an absolute fantastic film. And it's been a while since I came out of the cinema thinking, wow, that was an epic. And I enjoyed it.
2: I think it's one of those films where you watch it and then you kind of still think about it.
1: Yeah.
2: Sort of, well, we're talking about it now, right?
1: And it resonates.
2: Seen it, whereas... Yeah. A lot of the times you go see a film, you're like, oh, that was nice past the evening or the afternoon, but you don't really think twice.
1: Yeah, it's one of those ones you probably end up going back to a few times as well, you know, when it's out and about on streaming or wherever it's going to be. So a good recommendation there. Have you watched anything else lately?
2: I haven't watched anything else lately, no, but me and my girlfriend, we are in the process. It's been a couple of years since we've rewatched it.
1: Yeah.
2: We're watching Succession. It's based on the Murdochs, isn't it?
1: Yeah.
2: Or something.
1: It was meant to be based, I think. But yeah, I think that's where the idea comes from. I watched season one. I haven't watched it. That was about 2 years ago. I haven't got into any other seasons yet. But it's pretty good, isn't it?
2: Yeah. I think I'm the same as you. I kind of initially watched it when it was all the craze.
1: Yeah.
2: But kind of sort of because it was quite a few seasons, it's hard to kind of stay on top of it where we're trying to give it a go this time. So yeah, we're enjoying
1: it. We did that with Stranger Things. Watched season one.
2: Yes.
1: Never really returned, and I've still got to return yet because people are saying, oh, it's good, you got to go back to it. I'm like, okay, well, I'll give it another shot. So
2: you've got to commit, haven't you, to these things?
1: Absolutely.
2: There's so many seasons. When people watch it for years, it kind of grows into this massive thing.
1: Yeah.
2: You've got to really give it a go.
1: Absolutely. Right, Jack. Apparently there's a bit of rain on the way next week. That's going to be a shock to the system.
2: Back to reality,
1: did you know that?
2: Here in the UK. I didn't know that. I heard you say it earlier on the show, and I was thinking, oh, no, but we also probably do need it.
1: Yeah, rain Monday afternoon in London, Tuesday morning in London. But there's also sunny spells around as well. And the temperatures are still mid-20s to 27, 24, 27. So it's still great, isn't it? I mean, a little bit of rain won't hurt.
2: Bad, is it?
1: Yeah, you need a bit of greenery. Yeah.
2: Cold and dark, is it? I think that's the worst combo.
1: Exactly. How do you do with the head scratcher this morning, mate?
2: Yeah, I think I managed to get it pretty quickly, but you never know with these things. It plays tricks on your mind.
1: I know.
2: Is it firefighter?
1: Yes. I think you doubt yourself sometimes, but then, yes, you absolutely got it right. Quite often I say, well, I'm not sure this morning, then, yes, absolutely right. Well done. Firefighter is what we're looking for this week. And there's also a wildfire, I think, in Suffolk as well. So we're just thinking of all those people who are going out there. These are heroes going out there fighting that fire. So well done, guys. Jack, over to you. What's going on with the markets and the business?
2: Yeah, so I think it's been one of those weeks where yourself and the listeners are probably aware that it's basically all about interest rates. That's all we've been talking about. There's been a lot of important meetings. So what we saw yesterday was the Bank of England kept UK interest rates at 3.75% for the fifth meeting in a row. But it has warned that rates could rise if that conflict between the US and Iran continues to push energy prices higher. So what we see is higher oil and gas prices can make everyday goods and services more expensive. Mm. This causes inflation to increase. And although UK inflation actually fell 2.6% recently, the bank does believe this is likely to rise again later this year because of that ongoing uncertainty in the Middle East. So what we saw was the Bank of England Governor Andrew Bailey said the future interest rate decisions will largely depend on what happens in this region. So the price of oil is hovering just below $100 a barrel for the moment in time. But if it does go above there for a long period, the bank will essentially his hand be forced. They'll need to raise interest rates to stop this inflation from becoming.

0: becoming a bigger problem. However, on the other end of the spectrum, if a ceasefire is finally agreed and energy prices fall, there could be room to cut rates. So it's really hard to tell. It's really unpredictable at the moment. In the actual meeting yesterday, what we saw is 3 of the bank's 9 policymakers actually voted to increase rates to 4%.
1: Yeah.
0: While the majority of them left them unchanged. So a lot of people like to read into that. But yeah, despite this split, Andrew Bailey stressed that the bank is not currently preparing to raise interest rates at their next decision.
1: Yes, everybody just take a breath. Relax. We're all okay. But yeah, it's, I mean, obviously they've got to be keeping an eye on it. We also saw inflation rise in Spain as well. And that was partly due to the fact that that's the Spanish government's putting VAT back on. We've seen it come off in the UK. Well, we've seen it come off in the UK, but on electricity. So electricity and oil were the fact. I think it's gone up just a few bits, but not too much. Still in the threes, but it's still a bit too high for Spain's liking. So, we've got to keep an eye on all of this. And with oil prices, really are the driving factor amongst a lot of this inflation rising. So, yeah, we'll keep an eye. What else is happening?
0: Yeah, so a little bit earlier this week, we also saw the US dollar and the Federal Reserve have their interest rate decision. It left a lot of investors unsure whether it plans to raise interest rates again, keeping their cards quite close to their chests. Some analysts believe the Federal Reserve is becoming less aggressive in this fight against inflation. This actually weakened the dollar a little bit this week. So attention will now turn to US economic data like inflation and economic that knock-on effect. If inflation slows more than expected, it could reduce chances of another US interest rate decision.
1: Yeah.
0: Meanwhile, in the Eurozone, just like you've touched on, there was some support after the economy as a whole grew by 0.4% in the second quarter. So this beat expectations. Really good news for everyone in Europe. Spain actually recorded the strongest growth, while France returned to growth and Germany also expanded slightly. So some positive news. However, again, concerns over the rising oil prices and renewed fighting in the Middle East. I think oil went to about $92 started, so one to keep an eye on.
1: And Spain are doing okay. The reason being is that there's so many people here spending money right now, which is great. We can't park anywhere or drive anywhere apart from that. We're all happy. So Spain is a bit of the outlier in Europe and continuing to do it after quite a long time now. I'm a relatively good economy.
0: Didn't it, I think it was a few months ago, Spain kind of registered sort of the most amount of people to the system, didn't they? So now they're kind of in the system, paying taxes, contributing to work. And a lot of people are saying this is now the trickle-down effect of why things are growing, because they've just got more people sort of in the industry.
1: Basically, it took on a million. Well, there's an amnesty for people who were in the country but illegally in the country and were able to get their paperwork done in a set period of time. And they thought it'd be 500,000. So if they added into the payroll system now and paying tax and contribute, and then I suppose, that's going to affect the economy. So there we are. There'll be people who have different views on that listening to us right now, but we'll leave it there. Right. What else is going on, mate?
0: Yeah, so today, I guess the major things from this week have already happened, but there is a few bits and bobs to keep an eye on for you. So we've got UK house price data that's coming out from Nationwide. And then also kind of in the Eurozone, we've got some employment data out of Germany.
1: Yeah.
0: This is quite a key one because obviously it's one of the biggest players economically in the Eurozone. And then we also have some inflation data out for the Euro as a whole.
1: Fabulous. Right, and what are the rates right now then, please?
0: So live as of speaking, we've got sterling euro coming in at 116.81.
1: Yeah.
0: We've got sterling US dollar at 134.51, and that will leave us with euro US dollar at 115.15.
1: Fabulous. Thank you very much. Jack, have a lovely day, my friend, and a great weekend.
0: No problem. And you, Dave, all
1: cheers.
0: The best.
1: That's Jack. He's from Lumon. He's bringing us up to date on all the markets and the business news here on TRE. And Stevie Wonder taking us to the international news headlines in London.

recent sell-offs of stocks in domestic tech firms. In Tokyo, the Nikkei was up almost 4%. It follows both Apple and Amazon announcing better than expected results. The optimism follows days of concern that firms may be investing too heavily in artificial intelligence. 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
1: This is your Spanish News. Thousands of migrants crossed from Morocco into Spain's North African enclave of Ceuta on Thursday, triggering an unprecedented security and humanitarian response as local authorities warned the territory's reception system had been overwhelmed, appealed to Madrid for emergency assistance. Large groups entered the enclave by sea, mainly by swimming around a breakwater using inflatable rings and other flotation devices, while others forced their way in through a gate in the border fence before running into the city. TV footage also shows crowds walking around the breakwaters into Spanish territory, with some shouting "Viva España" as they crossed. Officials have not yet confirmed figures for yesterday's arrivals, although estimates varied widely. Spain's Guardia Civil described migrants as entering massively through the breakwater, while several media outlets suggested the number could run into the thousands. Authorities said they were still assessing the scale of the influx. The crossings followed several days of increasing arrivals, with Ceuta's regional president, Juan Jesús Vivas, revealing that more than 1,500 adults and unaccompanied minors had already reached the enclave by sea during the previous week. He warned that migrant reception centres had reached capacity, leaving hundreds of people sleeping on the streets, and said the territory could no longer cope with the pace of the arrivals. Vivas has called on Spain's central government to declare a national emergency, arguing that the situation poses a national security risk. Spanish officials accused of exploiting a recent Supreme Court ruling concerning migrants intercepted at sea around Ceuta and Melilla in order to encourage further irregular crossings. Earlier this month, the court ruled that migrants intercepted at sea cannot automatically be returned under the enclave's special border rejection procedure. Elon Musk says that 90% of Earth has a financial reason to move to Spain. He made the claim on Thursday as thousands of people crossed from Morocco into Ceuta. It's an argument he's made many times before. Until now, he's aimed it at the United States. His idea is simple. Musk says the country becomes a magnet when its benefits beat what most of the world lives on. That magnet then grows big enough to break the budget. He made the same point in April about America. Free taxpayer money can beat the living standards of 90% of the earth, he wrote. That gives 90% of the earth a reason to move there. Musk claimed that 7 billion people would move to Spain. Searchers see it differently. They find that jobs, distance, language, and family already living abroad matter more than benefits. And finally, orcas hate boats. Well, the ones in Spain do. Last week, a pod of the ocean mammals disabled, damaged, and destroyed a number of vessels, the latest in a long-running feud between whales and watercraft. The trouble started on Thursday when four craft were attacked. Around 5 p.m., the yacht Idem was attacked just a mile off Estaca de Bar.

0: Athens in the north of Spain. The craft's rudder was destroyed and it began to sink, prompting the rescue of the two people on board. However, that was not the end of it. While assisting the yacht Edam, it emerged another sight and interaction. The orcas struck again the following day, this time smashing the rudder of a 14-meter Swedish-flagged vessel named Vi. This is merely the latex spanning years. Since 2020, the killer whales have regularly accosted boats around the Iberian Peninsula, with hundreds of attacks reported each year. And that's your Spanish news.
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3: All right. Yeah. Welcome to Second Hour. Those killer whales, eh? Wow. Don't mess with them, do you? Right. We're going to do the final ever musical puns. Well, we may bring it back, you know, 5 years' time, if I'm still here. The final, and we're going to be doing Guess the Year competition from Monday onwards. The final one we're going to do is this. Morrison's is offering something for free until September across the UK, and it's for all families, and actually it's for anybody really, but it's really aimed at kids, and it's a free Kellogg's breakfast. You just go into the restaurant and say, can I have a Kellogg's breakfast please, and they will give you one for free, in the cafe. So money saving experts on ITV have been saying to parents, go along, make the most of it. If you're struggling financially, then go and make the most of this free offer. In an effort to help families make their money go further this summer, Morrison's is offering a free deal to everyone until September. No questions asked. Families visiting their local... So it's a family, got to be a family. And you can't, oh, it's my son, he's 55. No, you can't. I don't think you get away with that. Families visiting their local Morrison's cafe can enjoy a free Kellogg's breakfast. Now, I don't know if this is happening in Gibraltar or not. The deal was recently highlighted by ITV's This Morning regular and money specialist Jordan Cox. On his Instagram page, the post reminded families to make the most of the deal. If you're struggling over the school summer holidays, head down to Morrison's Cafe. Anyone can claim this, although the deal is focused on helping people who may be struggling to afford keeping the kids fed and entertained over the summer holidays. So maybe only use it if you need it. To redeem the offer, ask at the cafe for a Kellogg's breakfast and staff will give you the item included the deal for free. Alternatively, people can use touchscreen ordering kiosks. So I thought, any songs about free today? 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That will be our final musical pun. And from Monday, we'll be doing a Guess the Year competition, which I'm absolutely looking forward to. 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
3: Morning, Dave. Just to mention as well, some of the people messaging in, it's Chaos Day. Vicky and Ben Amadna Costa, thank you, Vicky. Also, morning, Dave. Yes, firefighter, correct. That was Richard getting it right on the head scratcher. Hi, Dave. Jackie says, hi, Dave. Chaos, you were talking about. It's pronounced Chaos, yeah, with a Y, and, you know, a double L. So, fabulous stuff. What about breakfast at Tiffany's or breakfast at Morrison's? Stephen, Stephanie, fabulous. Okay, we'll send your songs in about breakfast, yeah, and songs about free as well, and they'll get on the musical puns today. Let's have a quick look at your weather forecast.

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1: Okay, starting off in Gibraltar, you've got 30 degrees today, partly cloudy, sunny spells, and temperatures rising to 32 as the heat wave comes. Light winds from the east. Gibraltar really not seeing the heat wave like other places, as always, but that's the way it is. 31 in Malaga, reaching 38 by Sunday. Light winds from the south, heat wave on the way yet again. Granada, 21 degrees, highs of 40 today, and it's going to be a scorcher. Light winds from the east, El Scorchio. Almeria.

0: 26 degrees, highs of 30 today, partly cloudy, sunny spells, light southerly breeze in Almeria. And off to Murcia. Murcia is 38 degrees today with sunshine in Mazaran. Light southeasterly winds there for you. Not going to make much difference. Alicante, Costa Blanca, highs of 32 and sunny. Light southeasterly winds there for you in Albia. Denia, 22 degrees, highs of 32 with sunshine. Light winds from the south there for you. And Ibiza, 27 degrees, highs of 32 and sunny. Light southerly breeze. And what else have we got? Palma de Mallorca, 25 degrees, highs of 32 and sunny. Light southerly breeze for you there. And Barcelona, 25 degrees, highs of 30 with sunshine. Light southerly breeze in the mix. And also Madrid, 25, highs at the moment, highs of 38 later. Sunshine, light southwesterly winds. Is that, hang on a minute, let me quick. Yeah, it is 38. I think I read 35 earlier, I do apologise. 38 today. It's a hot one. London is 29 and sunny. Light winds from the north. Nice couple of days up until Sunday. Monday afternoon, you've got some rain on the way. That's your weather on TRE, which you probably need.
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0: Right, keep your songs coming in about free breakfasts, please. That's Right By Your Side. Annie Lennox and the Eurythmics, of course. Now, foreign ministers meeting, treaty historic opportunity to deepen UK-Spain relationships. That's Ed Miliband has met with Albaraz from Spain.
1: I want José Manuel to particularly welcome your personal leadership on the UK-EU-Gibraltar Treaty. Thank you for your leadership that you have shown. And I'm determined, I think, as you said in your remarks, to build on our cooperation, including on defence and security, gender equality, and the rights and empowerment of women and girls, as well, as I say. So I very much look forward to our discussions today. I see us together as the custodians of the great partnership between our two countries, and I look forward to strengthening and deepening that partnership in the months and years ahead.
2: Nuestra relación bilateral se encuentra en un momento absolutamente extraordinario. 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
0: So there you go. All

good in the hood. Everybody's happy. Basically, he was saying it's a historic day, talking about the Treaty of Gibraltar and working together with the United Kingdom. Seemed to be all good on the bilateral side of things. So Stephen Stephanie said, what about this one then, Dave? Breakfast at Morrison's. Is that the title? Well, I don't know.

0: because Sunday selection returns. And August, we return to our usual programming. Giles with Let's Talk on 10 a.m. to midday. Stephen Ritson, Europe Today from 12 till 2. And 2 p.m., we welcome back Selena with 2 hours of lifestyles. Finally, Hannah Murray brings us TRE in the afternoon from 4 p.m. till 6. I don't even mention my show. Not even bothered. Couldn't care less. But anyway, no, I'm joking. I am joking, just in case you were wondering. Because we haven't changed, you see. We've stayed the same the whole time. Right, we will be having a brand new feature, as I said, on Monday. Guest of the Year competition is on its way.
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0: I see Diane Abbott has been readmitted into the Labour Party. So that's in the news this morning. Also breaking news, a man has been arrested in Cyprus as part of the first investigation using the National Security Act in relation to alleged offences in an overseas territory. So that's the breaking news this morning. Let's get the business news then. Here we go.
10: The Business Bulletin is powered by Casa del Villar, the billiards club the Costa del Sol has been waiting for in San Pedro.
0: Markets in Asia. Staged a blistering rally on Friday after the scorching sell-off in tech stocks earlier this week. While the yen resumed its descent as the Bank of Japan left interest rates on hold, South Korea's Kospi blasted as much as 17% higher alongside gains of more than 7% in Taiwan and a jump of more than 5% in Japan's Nikkei 225 as traders pounced on battered chipmaker shares. MSCI's broadest index of Asia-Pacific shares outside Japan was up 4.7%. Despite Friday's record gains, the Copsy was still on track to lose almost 25% in July, marking its largest monthly loss since the Asian financial crisis going back into 1996.

7. Currency markets, meanwhile, were processing the implications of unprecedented coordinated intervention by Japanese and Korean foreign exchange authorities on Thursday to strengthen their respective currencies against the US dollar. For Tokyo, it was the latest in a string of market forays by authorities this year to halt the yen's decline. But it was a rare move by Seoul. Stocks took their cues from Wall Street gains on Thursday, with the S&P 500 E-mini futures up 0.3% in Asian trade after strong earnings from Amazon and Sony during the Tokyo trading session. Though Apple forecast revenue growth below analysts' estimates, it struggled with chip-making bottlenecks. Although I think that that news is a little bit out of date, because Apple have done very well, thank you very much. Korean chip-making heavyweights Samsung Electronics and SK Hynix followed suit, soaring nearly. Early European trades, pan-region futures were up 0.6%. On the German DAX futures gained 0.4%, and the FTSE futures were 0.4% higher. Key developments that could influence markets on Friday are UK nationwide house prices for July, France preliminary CPI for July, producer prices for June. Germany has unemployment for July. Eurozone CPI, HICP, flash for July. Debt auctions, UK 1 month, 3 month and 6 month government debts. So that's what's coming up today, and we shall see. Morning, Dave. It's a slow start here in Chiclayana. The grandkids are all in bed. Well, fabulous stuff. It's great. I was out with all the family yesterday at a villa, and all the kids are having a great time in the pool. It's fantastic. What about Dean Martin and Helen O'Connell, and how do you like your eggs in the morning? Yes, well, I like them free, thank you very much, Morris. It might be, how do you like your Kellogg's, soggy or dry?

that bit of stuff. Dean Martin. And Helen O'Connell and the How Do You Like Your Eggs in the Morning. Some breaking news. Listen to this. Reports from Reuters saying 4,000 people crossing Ceuta in 24 hours. 49,000 into the Spanish enclave. So.

0: wow. I mean, that's just got to be, there's something, they've just gone for it, haven't they? 49,000 of them crossed over through the sea into Madrid. That's what the latest reports are, crossing from Morocco into Ceuta over the past 24 hours. So we'll keep an eye on all of that for you. That's massive news. And Italy are not happy about it. They're saying they want to put borders back on Italy to stop them coming through Spain into Italy. There's going to be fallout from this. There really is. FIFA vows to boycott World Cup. Let's get the latest on that right now.
1: Now, FIFA is defending its plan to sell shares in its competitions, including the World Cup, to private investors after European clubs announced a boycott. So, in a statement, FIFA said this: our planned consultation process was disrupted by incorrect media reports. We will proceed with this consultation process to ensure that each member association has the ability to express its vote based on facts. Nobody is selling football. This is not something FIFA would ever entertain. Everyone has the right to express their opinion and to seek further clarification. But no single entity can claim to represent all 211 member associations around the world. Pleased to say Jackie is here with me. How do you view all of this, Jackie? Is this football descending into civil war, or are we hyping it up?
2: No, I think it is. It's civil war within football. You know, you've got FIFA, and then you've got UEFA, two massively powerful organisations, and they are definitely not seeing head to head on this one. We are not selling football. No one is selling football. Well, actually, you are selling 20% of it and getting a private investment firm in to sell that off. That private investment firm happens to belong to Joshua Kushner, who is Jared Kushner's brother, who is the son-in-law of Donald Trump. Thrive Eternal, the company is called. So you are selling a bit of it off. You put this carrot in front of the 211 members of FIFA saying, OK, you can have 20 million up front now if we go ahead with this, and you'll get loads of money later. And it is a bit like a bribe. And so, you know, to a smaller country like, I don't know, Curaçao, you know, you can fund your grassroots football forever with this money. Maybe you will be tempted to vote for that. As for UEFA, 55 members of UEFA had an emergency meeting yesterday and said, absolutely not, we are not voting for this. And in fact, we're going to boycott all FIFA tournaments, including starting with the Women's World Cup, which is next year, and the playoffs for the Women's World Cup, which are in October. So that will be an immediate impact if they go ahead with it. CONCACAF, another confederation, who've got 41 votes, said, we are against it. They stopped short of saying, we'll boycott, but they are against it. We have heard as well that the Asian Confederation, they're not happy either. So at the minute, just 10 more votes is needed to block this. If CONCACAF go with UEFA and say, we are not voting for this, they would then need a further 10 votes from Asia or, you know, from some of the other members. And you've got to remember as well, this was the most successful World Cup that's ever been run, was made from this World Cup. People were spending £5,000 on a single ticket to England's semi-final. This was a very, very commercial World Cup with water breaks, i.e. ad breaks, a 30-minute half-time when it's normally 15 minutes, in the World Cup final itself. This was a very, very commercial World Cup, and people were raising eyebrows at what was done there. And this is just a step too far.
1: So, so interesting. Thank you, Jackie, for bringing us up to date on that.
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8: Okay, it is Talk Radio Europe, your voice in Spain. So sad news coming through. An update on the two siblings aged 10 and 15 die in Arroyo de la Miel house fire. The children's mother is in a serious condition in hospital after the blaze spread between the third and fourth floors. Two siblings aged 10 and 15 have died following a major house fire in Arroyo de la Miel, Benalmádena, in the early hours of Thursday morning. The victims, a 10-year-old girl and a 15-year-old brother, were trapped after the blaze broke out in the fourth-story residential building in Calle Onyx. Emergency services received the first alarm calls at around 5:40 a.m. Fire crews from Benalmádena, Mijas and Fuengirola attended the scene alongside National Police and 061 ambulance paramedics. The children's mother was rescued, taken to hospital in a serious condition where she remains under medical observation. A firefighter has also been in operation, while several other emergency workers and police officers received treatment for smoke inhalation. The municipal sources said the fire originated in the third floor flat and had already reached an advanced stage by the time crews arrived. Images captured the neighbours show the flames rapidly spreading to the fourth floor where the family lived. Emergency team evacuated the upper floors and rescued several residents but were unable to save the two teenagers. A judicial delegation has activated to oversee the recovery of the bodies and their transfer to the Institute of Legal Medicine in Malaga, where post-mortem examinations will determine the cause of death. Forensic police officers have launched an investigation into the cause of the outbreak, while firefighters work to fully extinguish the building. Benalmádena Mayor Juan Antonio Lara offered his condolences to the family and friends and schoolmates of the victims, confirming that the town will observe 3 days of official mourning. And nobody prepares us to face a loss like this, Lara said. I also want to offer words of comfort and gratitude to the firefighters and the police officers who took part in the rescue. I'm fully aware of the pain and helplessness they feel, and I share it with the mayor of Benalmádena. Sad story there. Right, we'll carry on with your songs for this hour. Breakfast.

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5: It is Talk Radio Europe. It is. And we're back to normal next week with the Yowers. Selena returns with the Sunday selection. Looking forward to that on Sunday. And Lifestyles next week. Okay, we're keeping your songs coming. I think if you sent some songs in, I do apologise. Not going to get to all of them. Thank you for the free Nelson Mandela one. We might not get to that one, but we've got this one coming in from John.

And of course, nobody got this one, but I was surprised. Cornflake Girl. Three colours, cornflakes.

Good morning. It is Friday, the 31st of July. To enjoy his weekend. Giles Brown here with you till 12 o'clock. On today's show, all the usual bits and pieces you've come to know and love. After a quick flick through the papers and letting you know what the weather is doing. It's Friday, so we are going travelling as we always do on a Friday. My first guest is Gerald Hugh. He's talking about going around the world at 60 and who's 63 and who's clipper race around the world. And going about going around the world, the lovely Linda Woodin joins us to give us an update on the travelling with the outbreak of the wildfires in France and Spain. And some other travel bits, some other travel tidbits if you want to get involved with the show. 952-784-4000 is the phone number, studio at tre.radio is the email. The Facebook page is Talk Radio Proficient. 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Let's talk with me, Giles Brown, live until 12 o'clock.

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1: Let's look at what's happening weather-wise. We've got another heatwave alert. Starting off as we do, Malaga Province, Costa del Sol, good morning. Mostly cloudy, overcast today, 27 degrees. The high's going to be 31. The winds are from the southeast, and they're 28 degrees. Lengthy sunny spells today with a high of 41. The winds are from the northeast and the northwest, and they are moderate to strong. Amore, good morning to you. 28 degrees, mostly cloudy with a high of 29. The winds are from the south, and they are light to moderate. Murcia, 28 degrees. Mainly sunny, a high of 39. The winds are from the northeast, and they are light to moderate. Alicante, 29 degrees. Mainly sunny with a high of 34. The winds are from the southeast, and they are light to you, 28 degrees. A mainly sunny day, a high of 33. The winds are from the south, and they are moderate. Over on the islands, good morning to you, Ibiza. 29 degrees at the moment, mainly sunny with a high of 32. The winds are from the south, and they're moderate. Meanwhile, Mallorca currently in Palma is 28 degrees, sunny with a high of 32. The winds are from the south, and they are moderate to strong. Finally, Gibraltar. 23 degrees on the rock, overcast, sunny spells later, a high of 29. The winds are from the southeast and they're moderate. That's your weather.
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5: And let's see what's making the front pages today. In the UK, dominated by two things, fires and FIFA. So let's kick off and see what's happening. Football staying home is the Sun's assessment of the English FA joining the threat to boycott the World Cup if FIFA go ahead with Gianni Infantino's plans to sell stakes in the competition to private investors. Red card for Infantino is the Daily Mirror's take on the story. The iPaper calls the decision a game changer, with every member country in the European football governing body backing the threat. The Daily Star's headline reads, UEFA 55, FIFA 0. According to the Daily Telegraph, council tax bills will rise by an average of £500 by 2030. The paper says it's seen Treasury figures showing that the National Council tax will take the rise hike. The National Council tax will rise by 43% by the end of the decade. The Ministry of Housing and Local Government has told the paper it is inaccurate to suggest the councils have set tax debt rates beyond this year. Daily Mail says the Prime Minister has hinted at a shift in what it calls Labour's ideological ban on new drilling for oil and gas by saying that when people are struggling, the North Sea is a resource that we can't ignore. The paper hails it as an admission that oil drilling can ease the cost of living. The Times says French police have been criticised for the deaths of four people in the Channel as more than 750 more migrants crossed in nine boats. The Sun notes the Home Secretary Shabana Mahmood warned when she gave France £662 million to tackle the crisis in April that the deal depended on results. Give us our money back, insists the paper. The Guardian says more people were recalled to prison for breaching their licence conditions in the first 3 months of this year than were released. It notes this is the first time this has happened. The paper points out that prisons in England and Wales are already close to capacity, but the government has recently paused early release schemes. The paper quotes the Ministry of Justice as saying these early releases probably resulted in an increase in prisons being recalled. The Daily Telegraph highlights separate data showing that a record number of prisoners have reoffended since the Daily Express was blown away by his first Mercury Award nomination for his 24th number one studio album, The Boys of Dungeon Lane. One to watch, this lad, suggests the Daily Mirror. So those front pages, going through them again. Top of my paper pile, The Metro, cruel summer. Monster wildfire amid fourth heatwave so far. Times, UEFA backs World Cup boycott. Daily Express, England join a boycott of World Cup. Red card for Infantino is the Daily Mirror. Daily Star, UEFA 55, FIFA 0. The iPaper, game changer. Europe tackles Infantino by boycotting the World Cup. The Sun, up yours, Gianni Rotten. Very good. Football staying home. The Independent, Europe to boycott World Cup in fury over sell-off plans. The Financial Times, Bank of England hold rates steady but sees risk if war drags on. Daily Telegraph, Labour's £18 billion council tax raise and also wildfires closing on a sizeable nuclear power station. Daily Mail. Burnham admits oil drilling can ease cost of living. The Guardian. Reform is up to its neck in sleaze, says Labour as it calls for inquiry. And those are your headlines. Your Spanish papers today, well, they're just full of what's been happening overnight. in Fayuta

0: El país colapsó en la frontera de Ceuta. El Mundo has also got story. Abathe has just got Ceuta invadida. Meanwhile, the Vanguardia saying the army's been mobilized in Ceuta against the massive influx of immigrants. La Razón calls it the invasion of Ceuta. 20 minutes, Spain mobilizes the army in Ceuta against the massive of more than 20,000 immigrants. And those are your front pages in both Spain and the UK.
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6: The Business Bulletin is powered by Casa del Villar, the billiards club the Costa del Sol has been waiting for in San Pedro.
0: And let's check out this morning's Business Bulletin brought to us by our friends at Casa del Villar. Markets in Asia on Friday after the scorching sell-off in tech stocks earlier this week, while the yen resumed its descent as the Bank of Japan left interest rates on hold. South Korea's Kospi blasted as much as 17% higher, alongside gains of more than 7% in Taiwan and a jump of more than 5% in Japan's Nikkei 225 as traded chipmaker shares. MSCI's broadest index of Asia-Pacific shares outside Japan was up 4.7%. Despite Friday's record gains, the Kospi was still on track to lose almost 25% in July, marking its largest monthly loss since the Asian financial crisis in 1997. Currency markets, meanwhile, were processing the implications of unprecedented coordinated intervention by Japanese and Korean foreign exchange authorities on Thursday to strengthen their respective currencies against the US dollar. For Tokyo, this was the latest in a string of market forays by authorities this year to halt the yen's decline, but it was a rare move by Seoul. Stocks took their cues from Wall Street's gains on Thursday, with S&P 500 E-mini futures up 0.3% in Asian trade after strong earnings from both Amazon and Sony during the Tokyo trading session. Although Apple forecast revenue growth, Bill was below estimates as it struggled with chip-making bottlenecks. Korean chip-making heavyweights Samsung Electronics and SK Hynix followed suit, soaring nearly 30% on Friday. In early European trades, pan-region futures were up 0.6%, German DAX futures gained 0.4%, and FTSE futures were 0.4% higher. Key developments that could influence markets today include in the UK, the national house prices for July. France has got its preliminary CPI for July. Germany has its unemployment for this month, Eurozone, CPI, HICP flash for July, and there are debt auctions in the UK for 1 month, 3 month, and 6 month government debt. And that is your Business Bulletin.
6: 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Bring your friends. We'll take care of the rest. CasaDelBillar.es.
0: I actually popped into Casa del Villar yesterday, and a couple of points to note. One of them is beautifully air-conditioned, and

0: and the food. The chef's quite handy too.
1: San Pedro in the Marbella area, and you want to go and find somewhere to play pool or snooker or billiards and escape the heat, might I humbly recommend Casa de Villar. Quick time check. It is 20 minutes past 10. Giles Brown on a Friday morning. You might as well be walking on the sun with these heat waves. I don't just throw this show together, you know. How you doing?

0: Walking on the sun, got another heat wave on the way, so please take care, make sure you drink plenty of liquids, try not to do any exercise during the, I know how much you guys like doing exercise at the hottest part of the day, check up on your neighbours, etc, etc. If you haven't got air conditioning or fans, keep your blinds down, do not leave any small people or pets or whatever in cars. And let's see if we can get through this. It's an absolute scorcher at the moment out there. So please be advised. We've got more heat waves. The fires have thankfully receded, looks like in throughout most of Spain, or at least they're under control. But we are by no means are we out of the woods yet. So please be careful out there, because we're coming. It's the last day of July, so we're coming into peak season. What could possibly go wrong?
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7: Let's talk. 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Or you might know him as Fatboy. 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
7: And the time is 27 minutes to the top of the hour. Don't forget, we go live to Stephen Ritson for the last Europe Today of the week, live from our studios on the Costa Blanca. Around the world at 63, it was Anne Howe stepped across, aboard a Clipper race shot at 63 and faced treacherous oceans, teamwork, endurance, resilience, and the beauty of the natural world. It is a fascinating and beautiful book. It has been written by Jared Ho, who I'm delighted to say joins me live on the line now. Jared, good morning to you, sir.
8: Good morning.
7: Just tell me why you were sort of perfectly placed to write the book.
8: Well, I've had a book published in 2021 called Desert Raids with the SAS, with pen and sword. So I've sort of got credentials to write. And I felt that what she'd achieved was so extraordinary at her age, to circumnavigate in a round-the-world yacht race. It needed to be recorded. So hence the desire to write the book.
7: And so how much experience did Anne have? Sort of previous to, did she decide to do this on as a team on her own? I mean, just explain to me a little bit about her sailing background and why she decided to go for this huge challenge.
8: Okay, well, when we came to live in Guernsey in 2007 because I came down here to work, and she rode horses in the UK, show jumping and dressage and all those things. Which was more difficult here in Guernsey. So she took up a new sport, which was sailing, and she just crewed on racing yachts, racing around Guernsey, and got interested. And then she started to get qualified. So she did a yacht master eventually and qualified as a yacht master. And then in 2017-18 Clipper race, she did one leg, which was from Seattle to New York. And that was enough to trigger a desire to see if she could circumnavigate. So that was the motivation to get on and do it, to have something to achieve, this great adventure.
7: Presumably when she went to Seattle, that was going south. She didn't go over sort of north through the Bering Strait or anything. That was going there.
8: No.
7: So that would be sort of skirting around the Great Southern Ocean there, wouldn't it, which is

0: you know, which is the...
1: No, they the route they take is Seattle through the Panama Canal, then up through the Caribbean to New York.
0: Okay, okay. Yeah. So it's an awfully long sort of leap of faith, isn't it, from doing dressage and horses to yeah. Because that is, you know, I mean, if you come off your horse, you can get back on and it's relatively pain-free. Come off I said relatively pain-free. But if you come off, if you get swept over, you go overboard, especially if you're in the Southern Ocean or, you know, in the middle of any ocean, it's a much more daunting proposition. So this is quite a leap of faith.
1: It is a bit. And in fact, the previous two races, there were three fatalities. Chap got killed with a boom whacking him on the head. Mm. A girl was swept overboard, and then another chap was swept overboard and his tether broke. And by the time they got to him, he was not able to be recovered. So yes, it does present quite big challenges in that sense. There are much better safety standards on the boats now, so they have netting around the guardrails. The tethers have been improved, and they have an additional qualified person on the boats. You've got a skipper and a mate, effectively, which helps because these are amateur sailors, effectively, who are racing around the world. They do 4 weeks of very intensive training, but they are amateur sailors. So it is a sort of a voyage into the unknown in many respects.
0: And we talk about the unknown, and I'm fascinated by... especially the early days, like the Whitbread Round the World race and, you know, Che Blythe and, you know, Roberts, Knock Johnson and all that sort of stuff. Because back in the day, this is before GPS, and they really did sort of, the Voyage for Mad Men, and they, you know, seven set off, and it's, you know, and the stories are incredible because they would just head out of pool or wherever they would get leaving from. And then you would kind of wait, and maybe 6 weeks later they'd be sighted. And I know that we have tracking devices now and sat and the whole thing like that, but very few of us go out of sight of land. I mean, in our daily, I mean, even though that, you know, the UK is an island nation, and I'm sitting here literally with Gibraltar. I can see Gibraltar if I step out of the studio, and the Mediterranean, etc., and, you know, Morocco. And so we're used to seeing boats, but there's quite, if you like, a discombobulating effect for those who go away from land for the first time. That can be quite a, you take away, if you like, a mental safety net.
1: Well, that's a very, very good point, actually. And you are very much alone in the sea. I mean, Robin Knox Johnston said that sailing in the Southern Ocean, the closest humans are in the space station, which is just an interesting thought. And you're a long way from anywhere. And of course, if things, tragedy strikes or problems occur, you have to be very self-resilient and self-sufficient. So you're absolutely right. It does take away that safety net of being in proximity to land. But that comes with an extraordinary joy as well, because you experience things which you could never experience sailing in coastal waters. And, you know,
0: A friend of mine, a friend of mine, does the Mallorca to Antigua run with yachts every year. He takes them back for clients and stuff like that. And he's an Antiguan, so therefore he's a bit different. But two things. One, he spends his entire time, you know, in his own little berth in the bow. But also he prefers to do the night watch because he says it's nothing quite like being on the ocean at night and not only seeing the stars and all the usual romantic thing, but actually that feeling of being at one. And I'm not going to get all deep and meaningless on you, but that feeling of being, you know, at one. But at the same time, you know, you can't be sitting there knitting your dream catcher. You've got to be ready and prepared in case, because if things do go wrong, and you will know this yourself, if things do go wrong, they tend to go wrong quickly and can have some quite catastrophic effects.
1: Absolutely. And the book certainly brings out that element of it, the thrill of helming at night, the light at twilight is quite stunningly beautiful. The sea is extraordinary. I mean, you know, when they're sailing in the southern reaches of the Indian Ocean, they had 25-metre waves coming up behind them and then helming, because they're racing to win the race. They're not just there for a sort of cruise. So helming, they achieve speeds of 27 knots on a 70-foot racing yacht, surfing down 25-metre waves. Now, when you're helming, you've got to be absolutely on the ball. If you let it go slightly, you'll broach. If you broach, the thing's flat on the water and people down below are going to get quite badly hurt. So you're helming on the

0: edge, but the exhilaration of helming a boat at that speed comes out in the book. And what I've done in the book, I've included quite a few crew diaries. So it gives a very international perspective to the people on board, the different cultures, and their view of the race and how their experiences.
1: Because this is not a solo endeavour. I mean, you've also got to deal with your crewmates as well. And as I said before, it's an amateur thing. It's not like you're doing the America's Cup, so it's not like you're a high, you know, you're not like doing a Lingi and you all know each other. So therefore, that must be quite a culture shock, and you can't sort of get off. Can you, you know, if you have an argument with a crew member, there's not a lot you can do if the nearest thing is either the nearest humans are the International Space Station. You can't ask for a lift back, can you?
0: That's correct. The race is broken into eight legs, and each leg has either one or two or maybe even three races. So crew come and go. You have joiners and leavers at the end of each leg, except for the circumnavigators who do the whole thing. Out of interest, on Punta del Este, which was Anne's boat, there were nine circumnavigators who achieved it. The others either left the boat completely or they left legs because they couldn't cope with the demands of the around the world. So people come, people go. Yes, there are lots of different cultures on the boat, which Anne found very fascinating because she loves that exploration into people's pasts and their cultures and their upbringings and what that brings today. She said her boat probably had the strongest people she's ever met in her life in terms of mental and physical strength. Well, mostly mental strength. Mm. But yes, there are watches which can be the watch is divided into two on the boat. So you have your hot bunking, which means you share your bunk. You're not in the bunk at the same time because they're very small and uncomfortable, but you are getting out and the other watch bunk mate is getting in. So that creates tension in itself because you've got no personal space at all. Mm. Yes. The other watch in her boat at times was quite fractious, and that did cause a few problems. But the skipper was extremely good, Geronimo Gonzalez, and he was very much on top of that. So he helped to ease that problem.
1: With a name like Geronimo Gonzalez, I think you've got no problems with a name like that. that was because this is a thing as well. Because most of us will, if we do go, you know, yachting or whatever, and we're not in a stink pot, we'll go, oh well, you know, a quick sort of island hopping around Mallorca or doing the Greek islands and something. It's all very comfortable, but this is a race, and you know, I mean, physically, as I said before, you're hot bunking, you're wet, you're tired. There's everything is stripped down because you're trying to win a race. So it's not a case of I'm going to retreat to my berth and, you know, and read some Moby Dick or something, is it? I mean, it's uncomfortable.
0: Absolutely. And sometimes the boat's a bit overcrowded because some of the legs, a lot of people want to do the glory legs, the first leg and the last leg.
1: Right.
0: Sometimes the boat is very undercrewed. Certainly it was from the northern Philippines over to Seattle, which was 6.5, where they only had 13 on board, which was a fairly small number for a boat of that size. But actually, they really enjoyed that because they all had masses to do. It was very busy. There was much less people to deal with. And so that made that particular race, you know, more exciting. But going back to the difficulty, you know, sometimes you're in 45-degree heat. Mm. Sometimes you're freezing cold and you're wearing 5 or 6 layers of clothing, which makes it quite hard to do stuff, you know, like go to the loo and things. So, yes, you are coping with lots of extremes.
1: Did they run into, I mean, because we tend to think of it being all action, as we said before, you know, quote-unquote surfing down 25-metre waves, etc. I mean, did they hit sort of doldrums? Did they get those days where they're just going, yeah, oh, for goodness sake? And that must be even, I mean, we talked about physical toughness. I want to come on to the mental toughness. But if you're sitting there and you're not moving and you don't know when the next wind's going to pick up, that's going to be a test as well, hasn't it?
0: Yeah, the doldrum troglodytes, there are two of those on the race, one going south and one going north. But yes, you do hit wind holes, and that is incredibly frustrating. You know, the sails are flapping, you're not moving, you're sitting in heat. Down below, it's so hot, you can't sleep, really. So that's very tough, yeah. And you just have to wait it out until you pick up some wind.
1: Presumably, you know, everybody's like writing in their journals at this point, which is obviously something that you can use later. I mean, you know, if it's a quiet time,

0: they can maybe expand a little bit on their aspirations.
1: Well, yes, Clip are quite good. They have a thing called Crew Diary, and the Crew Diary will get published because they have a satellite link into Clipper. So they encourage crew to write diaries. Not every day, you know, you might have a 10-day break between a crew diary, but crew are invited to sit down on a laptop and write their thoughts. And that's what I've used in the book, a number of those most interesting diaries to bring that to life. And when you're stuck in a windhole, there's not much you can do, really.
0: Exactly. Yeah, there are only so many knots you can tie and retie. The mental aspect, because, I mean, again, people don't sort of think about this, but it is getting out there in a, if you like, on a vessel away from land can play tricks. And, you know, history is littered with people who go crazy on boats, on yachts, on crossings. It does require, you know, unless you're going into space, I would think that's the nearest I can come to it about being in an alien environment without the prospect of getting off. And having to sort of dig deep within your soul and have some reflection and face fears, etc.
1: Absolutely, and I think that goes back to what Anne said about the crews that she sailed with. She said they were the toughest people mentally she's ever come across. And there's a 4 weeks of intensive training, which you shouldn't underestimate. The first week is for the individual to decide whether or not they're capable of. For Clipper itself to decide whether that crew member is going to work on a round-the-world race. So that's quite a strong psychological assessment of the crews. And then the rest of the training, I mean, the last week of training, they go out and race. And in fact, in Anne's case, they were racing Force 10 winds. So you really do get experience of what it's like to be out in the ocean in pretty foul weather. And people decide not to do it.
0: Yeah.
1: You know, they back off because they say, I can't cope with this, you know.
0: But better to do it then than do it when you are
1: quite,
0: you know.
1: Yeah, you can't. You're right. You're absolutely right in saying. I mean, that 6,500 nautical mile race from northern Philippines to Seattle was the longest ever in Clipper history, and that was because they couldn't get into China because of COVID. But that is a real test of mental strength.
0: We land based, we don't see that. But if you look at, I don't know, if you're watching Sky News, for example, and they do the weather report around the world, and then you'll have this bit, and it's just all, here comes a really obvious statement, it's all blue because it's the Pacific. And then you suddenly think that is what they're sailing across. I mean, that basically half the world, I mean, 2/3 of the world is water.
1: No, that's right. And that northern Pacific area is the most remote region in the world for shipping. I mean, you're not going to come across freight. Well, there's a little bit of freight going across there, but you really are very much on your own.
0: So how does it, I mean, again, another obvious question. How does it sort of alter the dynamics of your own household when Anne decides, you know, announces one morning over the breakfast, you know, would you mind passing the marmalade? And by the way, I've had an idea.
1: Yeah, very much so. Well, you wonder why people do this in some ways. I mean, people like to do it for a change of life. They don't intend to come back to the life they've left, especially those who do long legs, a lot of the legs. People do it for a sense of adventure, to create something meaningful in their life because they're a bit sort of fed up with what they're doing at home. It's not cheap, so you've got to invest. You know, people take out mortgages and loans and sell houses to do it. In Anne's case, there was always a risk that she would decide never to come back. So I'm quite pleased when she did come back. But when she did come back, there was much less of her than when she left because, you know, she'd lost so much weight because, you know, you're doing 24-hour-a-day aerobics effectively, and you're not eating a pile of food because the budgets are quite tight. So you do lose a lot of weight. But, yeah, people do it for a whole host of different reasons. And it does change people's outlook on life. And certainly the friends that Anne has kept in touch with, all of them have changed to an extent. And they would freely admit that they're different people to when they started.
0: So when she walked back through the front door, or presumably went down Quayside to welcome her. I mean, you didn't say, oh, by the way, I just popped. And but I mean, and you let her sleep for about a week. I mean, presumably the dynamic, because it does change people.
1: It was quite interesting, actually, because she came into Royal Docks, which was the procession up the Thames to Royal Docks to finish the race. And then we had all the jamboree. They came second in the race, so they did pretty damn well. Had a big jamboree and everything. Then we went back to my niece's flat. They were away to spend the night in London. And Anne slept on the floor.

0: because she was more comfortable on the floor than she was in the bed. Well, that was her excuse anyway.
1: Genius. So when it comes to putting pen to paper, it must be quite a Herculean task to actually compile this and to make it and giving it a narrative. I mean, I know you've done this before, but in terms of this is an entirely different to doing it.
0: Yeah.
1: And it's a personal thing because, hey, you know, Anne's in it. So, yeah. You know, you have to – presumably that's a whole new challenge in terms of organisation and writing and constructing a narrative.
0: It is, and it does take quite a lot of, creative thought and discipline. And of course, but writing a book, you're not just writing one draft of a book and sending it off to publishers with the hope of getting a publishing contract. You know, you're having to redraft and redraft and redraft. And in that process, it sort of creates its own momentum. And so, yeah, it's a challenge. I think the writing is a big challenge and finding a publishing contract is a big challenge as well, because, of course, there's lots and lots of people who want to get a publisher to publish their book.
1: Did you not say, okay, I think we should do this together? That I think the next one we should do, you know, you and me, darling, and just blast across to Bermuda or something like that?
0: Well, Anne, I think Anne's had it now. She doesn't want to do any more racing. She's very happy to go casual sailing with friends, but
1: right.
0: She doesn't want to do any more racing. I'm actually going to do the Arc this year from Gran Canaria to St. Lucia in November, late November, in order to burnish my credentials. But she thinks that's just a sort of easy luxury cruise, you know, across the Atlantic.
1: Oh, yes.
0: She's very cynical about it. Yeah.
1: And it must have been, I mean, was she looking over your shoulder? I mean, when the book comes back, I mean, you know, tremendous, when you get the advanced copy and it's there with this, you know, beautiful front cover and everything, it must be, I mean, a tremendously proud moment, but also, you know, trepidation, because, I mean, this is a personal project, isn't it?
0: Well, that's right. But we had read the whole thing through together. In its final draft form, and then she would advise me not to include certain things because
1: right.
0: What stays on board should stay on board in some extent. And there were some personal stories which I had included, which she felt were inappropriate because they were very personal
1: yeah.
0: and they couldn't be included in the book. So those came out, which was a very good sort of discipline, I suppose. Yes, and she sort of. She's very publicity shy. I mean, she's currently riding in freezing weather and living in absolute shit accommodation.
1: Yeah.
0: And so she's quite intrepid in that sense. But yes, the seeing the book in its final form, I think, was quite a moment for her in some ways. And she's sort of almost embarrassed about it. Really, she doesn't want to make a big thing about her, but the book's really, she's a character in the book.
1: Mm.
0: She's got a starring role, but it's a book about the crew of Punta del Este more than anything else. So she's a character in the book, in the cast. So
1: I know they're all different, they're all, you know, complex individuals, but is there an underlying theme? Is there a common denominator, if you like, that binds people together in something like this?
0: Well, I suppose there is. I suppose there's the people who are prepared to take risks with their, not only personal risks in racing around the world, but risks with their mentality, risks with their careers and futures. People who's got, I think looking back on the individuals, they're all people who have demonstrated an ability to create something special in their lives, you know, either through their work or through their sport or whatever. So they all come from quite an interesting background in that sense.
1: And also, I mean, 63 is the new 40. I mean, 63 used to be, that was it was slippers in a pipe and that was just for the ladies. And it was Radio 4 and soup and a sandwich. But however, 60, you know, it's just saying that, you know, even that says a man racing towards his 60th, but you know, what I'm saying is that we now have such active lifestyles and we live thankfully so much longer and in such better condition that you should, you know, age, and I hate to use the cliche, but I'm going to, you know, age is just a number.
0: Yes, absolutely. I think energy, you know, you lose muscle strength as you get older, of course, and you don't have as much energy as you do when you're young. But I think what she's proved is the resilience and fortitude up here in your head are actually more important than your physical strength. But yes, if you're lucky enough, and you know, you got to feel sorry, you know, there are a lot of people who get older who

0: who aren't able to do these sorts of things, and that's a great shame in some respects. But if you have the physical ability to do it, then that's fine. You're right, the barriers drop.
1: The book is called Around the World at 63, and who's Clipper Race Around the World. It's by... If people want to follow you online, I know there's a website because I'm looking at it now. So where's the first point of contact, please?
0: I've got a website, GeraldHuffAuthor.com. So that's GERALDHOUGH author.com. And that's the website. And from that, you can find out all about the book and where you can find it.
1: Yeah, and you can order it as well via our own virtual bookstore. The book is called Around the World at 63. It's by Gerald Huff. Gerald, thank you so much for your time today.
0: No, it's a great pleasure.

great stuff. Crosby and Nash and Lay Me Down. Thanks to Graham Hoff, author of Around the World at 63. You can order that book and indeed many others of the interviews that we feature on TRE Talk Radio by going to our virtual bookstore. That's going to TRE.radio. Click on the virtual bookstore and it will pop up. And then you can just merely click on the front cover and it'll be winging its way, not via a clip around the world race yacht. That would be good. But a well-known South American river-based firm, I think, will be dropping it in your inbox. Right then, in the second half of the show, because it's 2 hours, because you may or may not be aware, but Selena is back on Sunday, which means we're back to normal hours. In the second hour,

0: the show, second half of the show, I'm going to be joined by the lovely Linda Wooden. This is coming up after the national and international news.
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2: 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Yeah.
3: And then she wants get to me out of this bloody tree, mate.
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4: BBC News with Danielle Jaworowiecka. Hamas says it's agreed to completely disarm following months of talks with President Trump's Board of Peace. The group said its arms would be stored and kept under the control of the new Palestinian administration in Gaza without being transferred to Israel. Mr. Trump said the plan would see Israel withdraw in stages from the devastated territory. Our international editor Jeremy Bowen says the reality is that Israel hasn't managed to wipe out Hamas as it promised.
5: Hamas are still played. Thousands of their people killed, of their fighters killed, as well, of course, of 10 Palestinians and the destruction of Gaza. And I think that the fact that they are still there, they are continue with their ideology and they still want to be part of the picture and will be part of the picture.
4: The Asian Football Confederation has joined the growing condemnation of FIFA's proposal to sell stakes in the World Cup to private investors. The AFC said it stood in solidarity with UEFA and CONCACAF. It said football should never have been placed in a position where the possibility of a World Cup boycott was being discussed. FIFA says it's pressing ahead with consultations. But Niall Cooper of the Football Action Network, a football governance body in England and Wales, says the plan would commercialise the game too much.
6: Looking at it from a purely commercial lens is the wrong way to go. You know, we can look at so many examples from the last World Cup where you look at the way fans were treated, you look at how the players were playing in extreme heats, you looked at all those sort of other elements that were happening that were just basically because of a financial gain rather than actually looking after the global game. And we want FIFA to be that champion of the global game.
4: Spain's Prime Minister and Interior Minister are travelling to the North African enclave of Ceuta, where almost 50,000 migrants have entered illegally from Morocco in the past 24 hours. Troops are arriving from the mainland to help the struggling local civil guards. At least 18 people have drowned trying to swim around border fences in the sea. And our Europe correspondent Sarah Rainsford stresses that making the crossing is difficult.
7: This is a border crossing that is through the sea. So people scrambling, first of all, down a steep embankment, a concrete embankment on the Moroccan side, and then having to head out to sea to get around a jetty and a very, very tall border fence in order to make it to the European side. But plenty of people wanted to try to do that. And we saw Juba made it, touching the beaches of Ceuta. Those beaches now covered in inflatable rubber rings, also floats and flippers.
4: You're listening to the latest world news from the BBC.
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0: This is your Spanish news. Thousands of migrants crossed from Morocco into Spain's North African enclave of Ceuta on Thursday, triggering an unprecedented security and humanitarian response as local authorities warned the territory's reception system had been overwhelmed, appealed to Madrid for emergency assistance. Large groups entered the enclave by sea, mainly by swimming around a breakwater using inflatable rings and other flotation devices, while others forced their way in through a gate in the border fence before running into the city. TV footage also shows crowds walking around the breakwaters into Spanish territory, with some shouting Viva. Officials have not yet confirmed figures for yesterday's arrivals, although estimates varied widely. Spain's Guardia Civil described migrants as entering massively through the breakwater, while several media outlets suggested the number could run

0: into the thousands. Authorities said they were still assessing the scale of the influx. The crossings followed several days of increased Juan Jesus Vivas, revealing that more than 1,500 adults and unaccompanied minors had already reached the enclave by sea during the previous week. He warned that migrant reception centers had reached capacity, leaving hundreds of people sleeping on the streets, and said the territory could no longer cope with the pace of the arrivals. Vivas has called on Spain's central government to declare a national emergency, arguing that the situation poses a national security risk. Spanish officials accused people smuggling networks of exploiting a recent Supreme Court ruling concerning migrants intercepted at sea around Ceuta and Melilla in order to encourage further irregular crossings. Earlier this month, the court ruled that migrants intercepted at sea cannot automatically be returned under the enclave's special border rejection procedure. Elon Musk says that 90% of Earth has a financial reason to move to Spain. He made the claim on Thursday as thousands of people crossed from Morocco into Ceuta. It's an argument he's made many times before. Until now, he's aimed it at the United States. His idea is simple. Musk says a country becomes a magnet when its benefits beat what most of the world lives on. That magnet then grows big enough to break the budget. He made the same point in April about America. Free taxpayer money can beat the living standards of 90% of the Earth, he wrote. That gives 90% of the Earth a reason to move there. Musk claimed that 7 billion people would move to Spain. Searchers see it differently. They find that jobs, distance, language, and family already living abroad matter more than benefits. And finally, orcas hate boats. Well, the ones in Spain do. Last week, a pod of the ocean mammals disabled, damaged, and destroyed a number of vessels, the latest in a long-running feud between whales and watercraft. The trouble started on Thursday when four craft were attacked. Around 5 p.m., the yacht Idem was attacked just a mile off Estaca de Bases in the north of Spain. The craft's rudder was destroyed and it began to sink, prompting the rescue of the two people on board. However, that was not the end of it. While assisting the yacht Idem, it emerged another sailing vessel had also experienced an interaction. The orcas struck again the following day, this time smashing the rudder of a 14-meter Swedish-flagged vessel named Dvai. This is merely the latest in a long string of orca attacks spanning years. Since 2020, the killer whales have regularly accosted boats around the Iberian Peninsula, with hundreds of attacks reported each year. And that's your Spanish news.
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8: Giles Brown. Let's Talk.
0: And welcome back to the second half of Let's Talk. Yeah, we're back to doing halves. Just a swift half for me. Thank you, bartender. It is Friday after all, in this second half, because Selena is back on Sunday, which means that basically she's returning and she'll be with us from 11 till 1. And then we are back to our normal programming, which means Dave is live from with Daybreak from 8.

0: until 10, then I'm, excuse me, I knew I shouldn't have had the oysters. And then for breakfast, Dave is live from 8 till 10. Then I am live from 10 till 12 with Let's Talk, apart from Tuesday with its viewpoint. Stephen Ritson, of course, is with us between 12 and 2. Then Selena has the lifestyle show between 2 and 4. Hannah brings us TR in the afternoon before and between 4 and 6. So everything is back. Let's get together and give Selena a massive welcome, because she will be back with a Sunday selection. 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And we will have Selena back in the house if you want to get or back on the air at least. I'll be back in my house. Anyway, meanwhile, if you want to get involved with this morning's show, send me a cheery greeting. These are numbers.
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0: Somebody just come in on board and said, oh, hello, Giles. It would be amazing if you could get interviews with George Clooney or Brad Pitt at their Spanish villas and get their point of view. Or will you just talk about Peaches and Cream today? Well, I mean, Peaches is a song by the Stranglers. Cream is one of my favourite bands. We could talk about those. Last time I looked, I'm just trying to think. Brad Pitt was rumored to have a villa here for ages. He was supposed to have built one in Casares, but that was in the back when he was dating Jennifer Aniston. George Clooney, last time I looked, did he have a place in here? Was it in Mallorca? I know he's fled his place in Spain. But anyway, we will. I think my chances of getting that are pretty much akin to me being voted as becoming Pope. So there you go. Anyway, moving on, back in the real world. If it's your birthday, happy birthday. Hope you're having a fantastic day. Maybe I could run FIFA. So if it's your birthday today, you share it with Geraldine Chaplin, American actress, daughter of Charlie Chaplin, 82. She used to be on Spanish TV a lot because she speaks fluent Spanish. She was living in Spain as well for a long time. Jonathan Dimbleby, journalist and TV presenter, easily confused with his brother David, who hosted Question Time, whereas John didn't. 82 today. Also birthday to Carl Green, English bass guitarist with Hermits. Yvonne Goolagon, well, she is now Yvonne Corley, Australia, 1980, 75. Barry Van Dyke, American actor, son of Dick Van Dyke, of course. He's 75. Also birthdays today for Michael Biehn, American actor, the bloke who sent back in time by John Connor to save Sarah Connor in the 1984 movie The Terminator. He's also, of course, in Aliens. He is 70 today. Also birthdays, Daniel Ash, guitarist of Bauhaus, Bela Lugosi's dead. I could inflict that on you, but I won't because I'm nice like that. Also birthdays, Wesley Snipes, Blades films, of course, and also White Men Can't Jump. He is 64. Fatboy Slim's birthday today, I said that before. Jim Corr, of course, he's the other Corr. He's the bloke in the Corrs. He's 62 today. J.K. Rowling, Scottish writer, sold millions of books about the young wizard, 61 today. Strange enough, it's actually Harry Potter's 40th today. Also birthdays today for Dean Cain, the American actor who played Clark Kent Superman in the TV series, The New Adventures of Superman. Today's musical birthday today. Oh, no, Harry Potter. Yeah, it's his birthday today. Rico Rodriguez, the American actor who played the boy Manny in Modern Family. He's 28 today. There you go. But today's musical birthday. You wouldn't know him if he sat on a bus next to you, but he's worth millions. His band have been top of the charts for 25 years. He is world champion, and he is the drummer with this lot.

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0: Sports News.
1: Look at your sports headlines this morning. Well, I hate to say it, but it's that man again, Infantino, and FIFA. What is it saying? UEFA 55, FIFA nil, as he continues to make himself perhaps the most popular man on the face of the planet. There are lots of, obviously, articles decrying. You know, he's basically turning into Dr. Evil. I think we can all agree on that one. So, looking at the reaction, I suppose it's a way of he can make sure that his mate Trump wins the World Cup, because it'll be the only one. It will be anyone competing. Meanwhile, Eddie Howe's sensational exit from Newcastle dominates the back pages of the UK today. Sun writes how the English manager had been looking to get away from the Saudi-owned team for weeks. The Mirror predicts difficult times ahead for the Toon, saying they have a headache with the manager following influential players such as Anthony Gordon and Sandro Tonali out of the door. The Mail has a picture of the stressed-out looking Howe on its back page, but the headlines about UEFA's threat to boycott the World Cup. They point it's rare for Europe. The Times and the Telegraph both lead with the FIFA story too. The boycott could become a reality, and the Telegraph thinks that FIFA's private investment initiative will lead to too many tournaments and high ticket prices. Daily Express leads on the changes to the England Test cricket setup, which includes new coach Stephen Fleming. The paper says Fleming, along with returning captain Joe Root, can bring new inspiration to the team. Just have a quick look at what Reuters are saying this morning about the latest situation with the football, because I always like to have a look at what they're saying. And they say, and I quote, their main stories are obviously, I hadn't really thought about this, defiant FIFA doubles down on private investment plans, saying nobody is selling football. FIFA saying on Friday it would push ahead with consultations on a plan to bring private investment into the World Cup, despite European football threatening a boycott, and other regional confederations rebuking the global soccer body's plans. But talking about football and real football, this was very sad news indeed, because former AC Milan in Italy defender Baresi has died. Franco Baresi was one of the most recognisable players of the golden era of Italian football in the 80s and 90s. He played for AC Milan for 20 years, and AC Milan said his example and integrity will be ever etched into the club's DNA, just as his iconic number 6 shirt, the club said on social media. Last year, Baresi's former club, where he was honorary vice president, said he'd undergone surgery to remove a pulmonary nodule treatment by a cancer specialist. In February, he was one of the torchbearers for the Olympic flame at the opening ceremony for the Milano Cortina Winter Games. And he was appeared along former Inter Milan and Italy defender, his teammate, his longtime rival on the pitch, Giuseppe Bergamo. He won, 6 Serie A titles, 3 top European trophies. He was part of the Invincibles. And he was part of the legendary AC Milan backline, which was him, Paolo Maldini, Alessandro Costacarta, and Mauro Tassotti. I mean, they were just something else. But very sad news indeed, with the death announced of Baresi. Very, very sad news indeed. And that's your sports news for this Friday, the 31st of July.
0: Sports News. 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
4: Let's talk. Let's talk.
5: John Brown.
4: Let's talk.
6: The time is... We're into the last half hour of this week. Blimey, I think I'll give myself one of these. Oh, I think definitely. And I'm definitely going to do another hallelujah, because guess who's here? Linda Woodin.
7: Guess what?
6: Guess you're here. Yes, you're here, Linda. Good Linda. Can you hear me? Are you receiving me, Linda? Can you hear me?
7: No.
6: Right. Well, just answer. Look.
7: No, but I could. No, I can't.
6: Can you? Right. Have you turned it up to 11? Can you hear me now?
7: Well, yes.
6: Right. It's fine.
7: Not through this.
6: Okay. You know, I was never happy as a child. You know that. What, you can't hear me?
7: No.
6: Well, take the headphones off then. You're sitting across from me about 3 feet. How's that?
7: I could hear you. I can't hear.
6: We're live, you know.
7: Are you serious?
6: Yes, of course I'm serious. Oh, right. So, because I thought this would make good reading. Right, you cannot hear me on those headphones. Can you hear me on the headphones?
7: No, but it doesn't matter. I can hear you anyway.
6: Right. I just speak... You see, it's been one of the... that's the right one. Hang on, which head... Can you hear me now? Okay, no, okay, fine.
7: There's no lights even, really.
6: There's no lights even, no. Right. Okay, hang on a sec. Let me just... Ladies
7: Don't
6: and gentlemen...
7: Worry.
6: No, it's all right. I'm going to do this.
7: Ow!
8: How good to see you.
9: Oh, if only someone I knew felt that way.
6: We're talking travel with the lovely Linda Woodin, of course. Linda, how are you, my darling?
7: Well, now I can hear you better.
6: You see? Yeah, it's 50 cents. That would make all the difference.
7: Exactly.
6: And you're looking very lovely, diaphanous and lovely and whatever else tonight. How are you today?
7: We're all red and pink.
6: We're all red and pink, yes. And we're all red and pink. So, I mean, can we just get out... You know, you're an old Africa hand, or you're an Africa hand. You've lived in climates north, south, east and west... I've never known weather like this, Linda. It's ridiculous at the moment in Spain, isn't it?
7: I was just saying to one of your colleagues, actually, that having grown up in Rhodesia / Zimbabwe, we go up at the most.
6: Yeah.
7: I've never heard more than 32. But it's dry. We don't have that humidity, and that's where the issue is.
6: Yeah, I mean, our very good friend Diane Taylor, DT, who you met at the...
7: Yes.
6: She was in Ibiza, Mallorca, last week, and it was 80, and that's 85, and it said... And they said the Mediterranean was like a warm bath, darling. And also, she also... The thing... But that's a double-edged sword, because if you've got humidity, you don't get the wildfire so much because it's not so dry. Am I talking out of my proverbial here?
7: But I think so.
6: I'm talking out of my proverbial?
7: Yes.
6: Okay, fine, okay.
7: Because...
6: Well,
7: no,
6: it was only a matter of time, to be honest with you, let's face it.
7: No, but, dry fires are obviously... They move more quickly.
6: Yeah.
7: And quite often when we were in the bush, at game farms and stuff like that...
6: Yeah.
7: We'd suddenly get a call out at some ungodly hour, and sacks, but wet sacks.
6: Yeah.
7: And it felt humid, actually, working with those fires, because you had so much water going on trying to stop them. It was really funny. It was very strange. But we would stop it.
6: I was going to say, because you don't see, I mean, again, this is my ignorance again, because I'm talking out of my proverbial, but I don't remember seeing sort of many articles on sort of live, you know, wildfires sweeping through the veldt, or, you know, I mean, you don't see
7: every
6: singed
7: summer we
6: wildebeest,
7: get them.
6: No?
7: Yeah, every summer we get them.

0: where the braai comes from, then,
1: basically. That's where the braai comes from. But sometimes these things that are being braaied didn't want to be braaied.
0: Inadvertently braaied.
1: We never waste the wildlife.
0: but I mean, seriously, folks, I mean, looking at this, because I was keeping my eye on some of the... obviously, I've been doing the reports on the wildfires we've been having, but it's affected the travel industry, obviously, because it's France and it's Spain, and obviously that region of Bordeaux that's been heavily hit is one of the most popular, especially that sort of southwestern corner of France. You know, it's very popular, and they've had campsites being evacuated. You know, the wine regions, Linda. So what is the and people are being told to sort of keep their to basically be aware and be alert. What's your take on this one?
1: Well, I happen to know that area because I have family that own a house there in a place called, or just near, Sous-Lac-de-Mer. Mm. And you have to go through the vineyards to get to it, really. And it must be absolutely horrendous for them because there are lots and lots of houses that are just in the middle of a forest. Mm. And I'm sure those houses have gone. But even the little towns, they're not very big towns, you know, maybe 30, 40 houses. And the particular place where my family are has not actually been hit itself, but they've been told to evacuate. So them going there for their summer holidays, out of the equation.
0: Yeah, and I suppose, it's an awful lot of campsites in that region as well, isn't it?
1: Loads of campsites and little restaurants.
0: Yeah.
1: People's livelihoods have gone. But the biggest worry is that a couple of the bigger, better known Bordeaux wines, the whole vineyards have gone. So they're in a terrible state because that's their livelihood and has been there for centuries. You know, and now they've gone.
0: It's not just a case of they can just plant another vine and then wait. I mean, these are wines that are obviously laid down and matured over decades and stuff. And then the mature vines have gone up.
1: All the warehouses, everything. They've all gone. So past wines that they've got stored there, you know, for redistribution and so on, they've probably gone as well. I don't know. But if you're an alcoholic, what fun.
0: Well, moving swiftly onwards, that's enough about me. But moving swiftly onwards... we seem to have a handle on the fires now. I mean, I was reading some reports because some of the cruise ports were saying that, you know, like because they're running river cruises and Bordeaux, obviously, and that area is important.
1: Yeah.
0: And they were keeping their eye on them. And I know the Irish Tourist Board or the Irish Tourist Travel Agents Association was saying, listen, there are a couple of things that you should bear in mind if you're going away. One of them is to make sure your phone's fully charged at all times.
1: Yeah.
0: Make sure you've got the roaming that you can actually get the
1: updates of the fires.
0: And also
1: very important.
0: Yeah, and also, you know, follow the instructions.
1: Don't try and go on your own little route that you knew and know.
0: Yeah.
1: Because it might actually have a dead end.
0: Well, it's not only that, but I mean, one of the reasons they're evacuating the campsites in advance is to get people out of there because if they need to get to the fires, and so they don't want people sort of going to have a look themselves. I mean, remember there were these grease that we tend to get every year, and people, you know, we had a couple
1: it's
0: of...
1: just starting up.
0: Yeah, exactly, but you have these, you know, there were a couple of have-a-go hero Brits who said, oh, I just decided to get in the rental car and go see what I could do. And you're like, I get it, and it's
1: we
0: great.
1: Don't need you, thank you.
0: Thank you, yeah. You know.
1: And what about Madrid? I mean, you know, the one part of Madrid, it's very, very worrying.
0: Well, I was chatting to Simon Hunter, who was our man, used to be our man in El País, and he's been on the BBC constantly. And he was saying, they woke up on last Sunday. You know, he's in the centre of Madrid, and he said he opened it up and he's got the boys over, and he said they could, you know, you could literally smell, you could smell burnt toast everywhere. You could smell the, and there was actually ash sort of falling in the streets of Madrid. Which is quite, you know, it's, I mean, imagine sort of, and not only that, I mean, you look at the UK, Blackheath is scorched heath, you know. I used to get trampled on the rugby fields though on a regular basis.
1: And now starting in Greece, it's gone to one of the islands, Paros.
0: Right.
1: So they're getting concerned.
0: Mm. Yeah,
1: But luckily, because they're islands, it won't jump to another island.
0: Okay.
1: But another island might get a spark. Just don't know.
0: Well, that was always one of my things as well, because, you know, where I used to live on the lake, you know, a beautiful countryside, and people were forever coming up and trying to do barbecues in summer. And they go, oh, yeah, but we're standing around.

0: around it. It's like, it doesn't matter. You know, an ember from a barbecue can get taken 500 metres down the...
1: Yes, exactly.
0: And the next thing you know... So...
1: Well, that's why they've stopped the one in San Pedro, in fact, quite near where I live. And
0: well, in high season, yeah, but...
1: Well, they had to stop the barbecues. They've got them all set up there, but you're not allowed to use them anymore. Well,
0: quite right, too. Anyway, it's too hot. And anyway, because of the heat wave we're going through, yesterday the Junta de Andalucía put out a warning that we should be eating light salads during the day. Pan de gazpacho. Lots of water.
1: Liquid food.
0: Yeah, but no alcohol.
1: Well, I can understand that, because otherwise we'd go on fire.
0: Tint of Verano, I think. You can have a nice Clara.
1: Yeah.
0: We'll let you get away with that, yeah? But, yeah, so what are we dealing with then? I mean, basically we have the wildfire seasons. We've got Portugal, Italy, parts of Western Balkans and Turkey experiencing danger. Paros, as you said before. I suppose in the future you might be looking at going somewhere where there are no flames, or there's no, you know, Iceland's nice to tell
1: you. Well, there'll be nothing left to burn in the future, which is just dreadful. But what worries me, what comes after this, this weather, is the rain that's going to... Terrible, terrible storms are going to start coming in September, I believe.
0: Are you?
1: Yeah.
0: Are you?
1: That's what they're predicting.
0: You become the harbinger of doom. Terrible.
1: See, I never know now whether it's AI
0: or AI. Orient. Exactly.
1: Yeah, that's my problem.
0: Okay. What in other news? What about a day trip to Ceuta to take the age off?
1: Well, I wouldn't want to do that either.
0: No, exactly. I mean,
1: not with 30,000
0: people
1: coming
0: over. Exactly. I mean, that's long been. But I mean, it used
1: in
0: to
1: one
0: be
1: one day.
0: It was a day trip to Ceuta because it's officially Spain. Well, I can't see that. You know, the Ceuta. I mean, I've been across the border there by mistake, because and the land border crossing is bad at the best of times. So what it's like now, I mean, presumably they shut the whole place down, I would imagine now. So if you were planning on going this weekend to Ceuta, I would...
1: change your plans.
0: Yeah.
1: Yes. Definitely.
0: Yeah. Myra as a party was on last week as well, My Citizens Advice Bureau of Spain. I was not aware, because I'm a bit like that, not on the by boat, but you don't. They've actually physically taken down the border controls into Gib.
1: Well, I'm not sure what's going on, because I see that they're stopping all the Tangier ferries.
0: Yeah, that's
1: going out of Gib now.
0: Yeah.
1: So, are they going to do them all from? Algeciras?
0: No. What I'm saying is, because it's Schengen area, what I'm saying is, and you could actually get into Gib now. There is no more, but you know, we could, you and I, Linda, could leap in a car now. We could leap in the TRE radio car.
1: Yeah.
0: Yeah. Outside broadcast, all the way down, drive straight to the Rock Hotel. I know it's one of your favourites. And do a broadcast. You can have the gin and tonic and I'll drive back.
1: Yeah.
0: There are no more, the border control has gone, and the only border thing is actually at the airport in Gib itself.
1: Yeah, in Gib itself.
0: So you don't have
1: being
0: to...
1: managed by the Spaniards.
0: Indeed. There's an overhang, apparently, which is officially just in Gibraltar. It's quite marvellous. But that's going to be good news for Gibraltarian tourism and thing, I'd imagine, to get people getting through.
1: Well, I believe, or somebody told me, that going through, well, the non-border now, is okay.
0: Yes.
1: But when you actually get into Gib, many millions of people that have never gone in Spain, and now they're all going across there to see what it's like.
0: Did you hear about the Policía Local wandering across and being told to get back? They decided to go for a coffee in Gibraltar with their weapons and everything. And they were told in no uncertain terms that, no, you couldn't, you know, you couldn't go in there. And the same with the cabs as well. But the Policía Local tried to wander.
1: Yeah, I
0: to
1: saw
0: have
1: the
0: a
1: cab.
0: Yeah, well, they're not allowed. Okay, so let's have a look at, we've got about 10 minutes left. Looking at some trending hotspots.
1: Yes.
0: Tell me more, as the saying goes.
1: Well, I had a little look through, obviously, the good old website.
0: Yes.
1: And it's quite interesting to see the ones that seem to be trending. One is Japan, but unfortunately they've just had a 7.1
0: But only in one thing. The earthquake.
1: Yeah, just outside Tokyo.
0: Yeah.
1: So,
0: but they build. They build. I mean, don't they? I mean, the Japanese are used to having earthquakes.
1: Yeah, they're used to having it. But are we, as visitors, you're walking along having a lovely time, and suddenly the ground goes wavy?
0: Well, that's happened a few times, to be honest with you. That might be
1: bizarre. That's not for the same reason.
0: Oh, okay, fair enough.
1: Exactly, and then Rome. All the lovely cultural cities, I think, are becoming very popular.
2: But isn't Rome in August? It's just isn't that, wouldn't you say that's a bit, I mean,

0: I wouldn't do Venice in August because it stinks to high heaven, and then also it's full of people. But
1: I've been there in August. I think it's lovely.
0: Do you?
1: The thing is
0: that
1: you don't have to always go and eat and drink in the places or the areas where everybody else is, like Trevi Fountain and the museums and so on. Try other little places around in Rome as a city. And also, obviously, going to the rest of Italy.
0: Oh.
1: You know, Italy is a beautiful part of the
0: Tuscany.
1: World.
0: I know. Verona.
1: Yeah.
0: Ah.
1: There's pizza.
0: Anyway, that's an investment. Her name was Elena.
1: I recommend Italy.
0: Yeah.
1: Personally.
0: But you got an interesting point about those back, if you pardon the expression, about the back streets, because I did a madcap 33-hour journey. Did you ever hear about this?
1: No.
0: I had to be in Barcelona, and due to this, that, and the other, I couldn't fly up there. So I took, are you ready for this one? This is a Giles Brown experience, okay? So Coen to Malaga, and I found a station parking thing where they pick the car up. You just drop the car and go, fantastic. I went from Malaga to Barcelona on the Ave, 7 hours. Always go, always go in the silent coach,
1: Right.
0: Because no kids.
1: Very good. I didn't know they had them.
0: They have silent coaches. Yeah. I discovered this, okay? And it's really funny because it's like an adults only thing, right? So it's very, but every time, we would come to a certain place, the sliding doors would open. It's nice and quiet here, and I'm just having that. And the doors would open, and it was like a comic. It was like those portals, you know, when they opened the scene as a party going on, they shut the door. So the door would open and be like, Mama! A noise and thing, and then the door, and it'd be blistering.
1: Different world.
0: But apart from what this one lady who said, I need to chat to this woman because you're not allowed on the have conversations on the phone either in the silent coach.
1: Oh
0: no, the silent coach is, look for it, okay?
1: Yeah.
0: Next time you travel, silent coach. Up to Madrid, up to Barcelona, wonderful, 7 hours, looked out the window, great. Then you get off at San Hoots or whatever it is, and blah, blah, blah. And always go down the back streets. Because the main streets are always rammed with people looking the wrong way and whatever, and it's nice and cool in the back streets.
1: And lots of pickpockets.
0: Well, this is the thing. Now, you see, one of our lot went down the Ramblers the next day, and they had a gold chain on, and that went. And they're very upset about that as well. But found a great little place to eat, and got a bowl of, literally, because I'm always on a budget, bowl of noodles, €5, and a Coca-Cola. And honestly,
1: it was,
0: and I'm doing this on the radio,
1: but
0: it was a proper Tupperware, big thingy. And they were, full of students, great. And I was
1: the food there's fabulous.
0: Very good indeed. Mm. And did my bits and pieces. Then I couldn't, because of various reasons, stay in Barcelona. And it was the night of the football, so there were no hotel rooms. So what I did was I got the overnight bus from Barcelona to Madrid because it's a €40 bus fare.
1: Yes.
0: It's an overnight bus, And the bus station in Barcelona is the old train station, which has been redecorated. And of all the bus stations there have been several, very, very nice indeed. Very, very clean. Not the normal, because Madrid bus station in the south is a nightmare, trust me. But the only problem was the bus going from Madrid to Barcelona, air conditioned, And also they'd obviously got ergonomically designed seats. Because you could go on the double decker or the single luxury. And I thought I'll go on the single luxury. Well, I wish I hadn't, because honestly it was like, I've been in a couple of racing cars and they are more comfortable. And also they set the air conditioning at a level. And I was wearing a suit because it had been one of those occasions. Yeah, it had been one of my hibbly-jobbly occasions.
1: Yes.
0: So I was still wearing my suit and I was glad because the temperature was freezing and they can't adjust it. In the bus, and also they won't let you get your luggage out for very good reasons. Because they don't want eight sort of 50 people going through their luggage. So some poor people are absolutely shivering through the night before getting to thing.
1: Anyway, and no little blanket or anything offered to you.
0: I'm not on a €40, but anyway, very thing. Got to Madrid at 6. Slept through. Pulled into some service station in the middle of nowhere, as only Spain can do. And then got the Ave down back to Coen. So that was 33 hours, but it was well worth it.
1: An overland trip you did.
0: I always do overland. So I very rarely fly these days. So because I enjoy leaping, maybe it's just my masochistic thing in me, but I enjoy leaping on and out of buses and trains and whatever else.
1: Looking out the windows as well and seeing stuff.
0: Exactly. Yeah. But my point was Barcelona, And both and Madrid, because I had an hour to kill in Madrid, so I just had a quick wander, trying to see if there's anything in my bank account. Obviously, there wasn't. But and then you just, if you get away from the main drags, there are lots of little places. And as long as you don't go into the barrier that looks like very,
1: and Galicia, very big. Galicia is absolutely fabulous.
0: It's a bit of a long way to walk from Barcelona, but I'm with you on that one. Yeah.
1: No, but I'm just saying. Have you been talking Spain now?
0: Yeah, I mean, have you been on the eating tour or anything? Or have you? So I'm just looking at this, talking all things. Holiday, and that looks like something, a very large shark on the thing.
1: Oh, I see. I didn't even realise there was a TV behind me.
0: It's all right. Anyway, moving swiftly onwards. The España Verde this time of year. Galicia, very nice time of year to be there.
1: Very nice.
0: Yeah.
1: But the problem is, are you going to suddenly have the fire leaping the border? You know, that's what none of us know.
0: Well, I mean...
1: Be a pessimist.
0: Don't be a pessimist, but be prepared. Were you ever a Cub Scout? You're a... Come on. They're in former Rhodesia. You must have had the Girl Guides and the Cub Scouts and the Brownies and whatever.
1: Well, it doesn't worry me, but I'm talking about generally Europeans, you know, Western Europe. They're not really used to that sort of thing, are they?
0: What, being attacked by fire?
1: Yeah. Well, they're getting more used to it, but it's not really their thing.
0: So where do you think... I mean, do you think... Where do you think we're going with this?
1: The Swiss Alps. Go on hiking tours. I think that's fantastic.
0: Yeah.
1: But not everyone's obviously a hiker. But otherwise, there are lots and lots of lovely islands, the Indian Ocean islands. Absolutely lovely. You know, to have a break there. Okay, it costs a little more, but you can still get a fairly good deal. And if you are into wildlife,
0: yes,
1: go to places like Kenya and Tanzania, so on.
0: Just look out for the Ebola.
1: Because now is the time, August, is the time to see the wildlife.
0: Of course.
1: You know, they're doing, it's their rutting season.
0: Is it really?
1: Yes.
0: Oh, okay.
1: February is the babies pop out.
0: I'm glad somebody's having a lovely time. But getting away from rutting wildebeest, as I often do, you know, you're talking about hiking, because my friends just came back from Albania. Now,
1: that's one of my...
0: Go on, off you go.
1: One of my lists.
0: There we go, off you go then. Yeah, tell me about it.
1: Yeah, it's a rising star for budget-friendly travel.
0: Mm-hmm.
1: So there we are.
0: Get away from the coast, because the coasts apparently are getting, you know... I mean, one of the goddaughters wants to go off to Albania because it's becoming party central, like Zara is in Croatia. But beautiful mountains.
1: Yes.
0: I mean... I'll show you the pics. So this won't work on the radio, but I mean, my goodness! I mean, proper Sound of Music stuff.
1: Yeah.
0: Yeah, and cheap as the proverbial.
1: Well, that's why Switzerland and Austria are really popular, but also just outside Granada in the summer, our skiing area becomes a place to go to.
0: It does indeed.
1: For hiking.
0: Yeah.
1: And they have the most amazing hiking.
0: Yeah, a very good friend of mine is a hiking guide there, a tour guide.
1: There you go.
0: Well, it's mountain in Spain's up there.
1: Is it?
0: Yes, it is. The Monte Mulzano, whatever it's called. 952-784-4000. What else is on your... you've got St. Lucia on there, just because.
1: St. Lucia?
0: Yeah.
1: Yes, because just to remind me... That it's that sort of area as well.
0: The Caribbean.
1: It's fabulous, the Caribbean. Yeah. But, of course, again,
0: yes,
1: there are two or three areas in the Caribbean that have got dramas going.
0: Oh, yes.
1: But, well, you do know about them.
0: Do I?
1: Cuba, they're permanently in the dark these days.
0: Literally.
1: Literally, yes. but, you know, the other islands, Tobago, Trinidad, they're fabulous. They really are.
0: Yeah, absolutely.
1: They're little, but they're just fantastic. And the beaches are absolutely to die for, especially Tobago. Trinidad actually wasn't encouraging that many tourists to go there for a long time because they're more interested in their oils and their gases and, you know, doing business.
0: Yeah.
1: But Tobago, they focused on making that a brilliant region to visit if you can afford it. That's the problem. You know?
0: Yeah, I'm just thinking that they'll. Well, maybe it's just be a good time to sort of visit the old favourites as well. You know, Barbados and all that sort of stuff, and Antigua. Because we talk about mature markets in Spain, but I mean in the Caribbean, you've got they've always been Barbados because that was in the 70s, and then Antigua came on board with the St. James Club, you know, Peter de Savary and all that lot. Jamaica, you kind of want to stay unless you were staying in an all inclusive. you know, which they have some very nice ones.
1: They have some very nice ones.
0: You don't want to go wandering around downtown Kingston playing Bob Marley and saying, you know, I'm a white reggae fan, because Dreadlock Holiday, Linda.
1: Well, even I'm just sort of thinking about Venezuela.
0: Are you?
1: Yeah, not for a holiday on the mainland.

0: But Margarita, the
1: Margarita Island.
0: And yes. That does brilliant all-inclusive holidays.
1: Is it really?
0: Yeah, including all your booze, your food, everything.
2: What's the special
0: and
2: drink?
0: In Colombia, they've got two lovely islands, Providencia being one of them.
1: Yeah.
0: And absolutely fabulous. And they're not overrun with tourists.
2: I have a cunning...
0: Canada's big going in there.
2: Given the choice between... Well, between Colombia and Canada, I have hatched a cunning plan to spend my retirement years, I think, in either Margarita Island or... But yeah, I mean, what's the special drink then in a Margarita Island?
0: A margarita.
2: There you go.
0: Yay!
2: But the thing is, I was talking to a very good friend of mine lives in Bogota, works for the agency. And he was saying the thing that really annoys him, because he's an ex-rugby playing friend of mine, right, runs anti-kidnap, okay? And he said the one thing that really mocks off the Colombians now is after all that thing, all these people coming over thinking it's going to be like Narcos, the TV series.
0: Yes.
2: And nothing annoys the Colombians more than people trying to pretending they're in that TV series.
0: Yes.
2: When in fact it's because they've done great strides to make the whole place very tourist-friendly and whatever else. So that, you know.
0: Oh, Colombia is fabulous. It's one of my best places in South America.
2: Oh, yeah. I really want to go.
0: And I've been to pretty much all of them. Yeah, no, you'll love it. You'd love it, honestly.
2: I know, I'd love it. So, anyway, my Instagram feed, let's not even go there.
0: Cartagena de Indias.
2: Cartagena de Indias, Medellin, and no. Man, I got my mate. My mate has got it's a compound on top of a hill overlooking Bogota, so that's going to be worth it.
0: Oh, yes. Very nice.
2: Right then. Linda, so what's your tram? Where do you go now? I mean, just if we, from your up and coming places, what one would you want to go to if we leap in the TRE jet and go?
0: Would I have a bank balance?
2: You have a bank balance.
0: I have a bank balance. Where would I go? Do you know where I'd like to go?
2: I don't know.
0: Right. Seychelles.
2: Seychelles?
0: Yes.
2: Turtles?
0: Because it's unspoiled.
2: Yeah.
0: And it's not overrun with tourists. It is becoming a hotspot for honeymooners.
2: Always been that.
0: Yeah, but I mean it's bigger now. It used to be honeymooners, you know, sporadically. But now it's
2: nothing
0: all
2: worse
0: year.
2: Than sporadic honeymooners.
0: Well, it's now it's all the time. Not that I'm in that sort of field at all anymore. But you know, that's where I would.
2: The
0: night
2: is still young, Linda.
0: Yes, exactly, exactly.
2: If people want to find out more information, you're still doing your wonderful sort of giving wonderful advice, giving people wonderful tours. Where can they find you, my darling?
0: Well, the Culture Clique.
2: Yes.
0: .com is an online magazine.
2: Uh huh.
0: And we talk about various things, anything to do with Spain or linked to Spain or that type of thing.
2: Indeed.
0: Yeah, and where else?
2: I don't know, but we're going to a new restaurant.
0: We're going to a restaurant.
2: You're going to. You haven't been here before, have you? You haven't been to this restaurant.
0: Never been to this restaurant.
2: Right. Well, we'll talk about it when we come back. But it honestly is one of my favorite hidden places in Marbella.
0: Well, I'm looking forward to it.
2: No, honestly, you will absolutely. It is that classic thing. Is when you walk through. It's like Alice in Wonderland. You walk through a door and then you go. Hey.
0: This is nice.
2: Yes.
0: Yes.
2: Don't worry, there will be social media as Linda discovers this particular restaurant in the centre of the old town in Marbella. Linda wouldn't, I don't know where
0: it'll be. It'll be in my magazine then as well.
2: It'll be in your magazine. Yeah. Will I be in your magazine too then?
0: Yes.
2: In my red shirt?
0: You'll be in my magazine.
2: Oh, well that's my weekend done then. Linda Wooden, as always, thank you so much for your time today.
0: Pleasure. Lovely seeing you,
2: always
0: Giles.
2: I'll see you later.
0: Are we going to go to the Seychelles?
2: Right then, almost out of time. It's been my pleasure and my privilege to bring you today's show. Thanks very much to all your messages in as well. And, of course, my first guest who was Roger Hoff, talking about going around the world at the age of 63. I will be back tomorrow with a slice of brown from 9 in the morning. Don't forget, Selena is back with the Sunday selection this Sunday at 11 o'clock. But for the final time this week, waiting in the wings... And this should be a good one because it's Stephen Ritson on a Friday. And when Stephen Ritson's on form on a Friday, everything is well in the world. Be good. Take care. Have a great Friday. I'll see you tomorrow morning at 9. Stephen's up next.
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3: BBC News with Danielle Jaworzyńska. Hamas says it's agreed to completely disarm following months of talks with President Trump's Board of Peace. The group said its arms would be stored and kept under the control of the new Palestinian administration in Gaza without being transferred to Israel. Mr. Trump said the plan would see Israel withdraw in stages from the territory. Israel hasn't commented. With more, here's Jeremy Bowen.
4: While there hasn't been an official response to this from the Israeli government, when there were earlier reports in the course of the day that yesterday there were breakthroughs being made in negotiations in Cairo, the Netanyahu office basically issued a statement from the Prime Ministerial office pouring cold water on the whole process. So in Israel, they're having elections in October. The whole political spectrum is very much on the right, in other words, against concessions towards Palestinians. So there are loads of reasons why this might not work.
3: The Asian Football Confederation has joined the growing condemnation of FIFA's proposal to sell stakes in the World Cup and other competitions to private investors. The AFC said it stood in solidarity with Europe's UEFA and CONCACAF, which represents football associations from North and Central America and the Caribbean. It said football should never have been placed in a position where the possibility of a World Cup boycott was being discussed. Here's Jane Dougal.
5: The Asian Football Confederation came out with some really strong words calling for an urgent review of governance and also saying not the first occasion where major stakeholders have been confronted with significant initiatives after the direction of travel appears already to have been determined. So this is a nod to the fact that these plans seem to have been hatched without consulting any of the federations, any of the associations.
3: Top Spanish politicians are travelling to the North African enclave of Ceuta, where almost 50,000 migrants have entered illegally from Morocco in the past 24 hours. At least 18 people have drowned trying to swim around border fences in the sea. With more, here's Sarah Rainsford.
6: That territory now is struggling because there's only one reception centre for migrants. It is already full to overflowing. And so it's a big question now about what happens to all those people, those mainly young people, in fact, looking at the pictures, who've made it into this Spanish territory. What happens to them now? The Spanish Prime Minister's heading there, the Interior Minister's heading there, a number of Spanish troops are heading there to reinforce the border. But already it looks like thousands of people have made it to Spanish territory and there is a lot of doubt about what happened.
3: Stock markets in Asia have surged following another day of strong second quarter results from US tech giants. Shares on South Korea's main index closed up almost 18% in a reprieve for investors battered by recent sell-offs of stocks in domestic tech firms. In Tokyo, the Nikkei was up almost 4%. 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
10: The developments in the Middle East are deeply concerning.
11: Desde España estamos en contra de este desastre. Lo ingenuo es pensar que la solución es la violencia.
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15: Buenos dias. Thank you, Linda. Keeping me entertained. As always, close your eyes and travel with Linda and Giles. It is Friday the 31st of July, 4 minutes past 12. And Jonathan sent me this, and the answer to whether I will talk about it is yes.
16: Stephen, good morning. I'm sure you've heard of the mass migration of mainly Moroccans into Ceuta. Spanish enclave. Now, it reminds me a bit, excuse me, of the mass invasion on the southern border of the United States. I think I talked to you about it back when this was occurring in America. And you hated the idea that it was called an invasion. So what would you call 30, more than 30,

0: 5,000 North Africans entering Ceuta, mainly young men of fighting age. Would you not refer to this? And this is obviously brought along by the amnesty that Sanchez has provided to, I think it was supposed to be South Americans, really, but obviously everybody has grasped hold of the concepts that they could be also granted amnesty. So the floodgates have been opened.
1: Mm. We'll talk about that. Invasion, back in the day, I mean, my objection was sometimes how things are said, who they're said by, and the context. The likes of, you know, Katie Hopkins, friend of Farage. I mean, you know, there's plenty of photos of them, you know, smiling and hugging together. Referring to them as cockroaches. Is that one of the exact same words that was used in the 1930s? You dehumanize people. In that case, it was Jewish people. As far as the amnesty is concerned, it's a misunderstanding. People are not, none of these people that have made their way into Ceuta, and the unconfirmed estimates, the city authority in Melilla, the other Spanish exclave in North Africa, they would say that some, I wrote the figure down, 300 to 400 people, but that hasn't been confirmed by the central government, have tried to get in there. None of these people, none of them, over the last, yesterday was the biggest day, but over the last few days, people getting into Ceuta, different reports. I mean, I've heard of up to 40,000. That sounds like a lot. I mean, I've seen plenty of footage of it. But anyway, you know, many, many people, many thousands. None of them, not one will qualify under this amnesty law. So it's apples and pears and oranges and everything getting mixed up. You know, you're trying to fit, like most of us, Jonathan, when you were two, you know, into a round hole. Yeah. So we'll talk about that. We'll just do a little bit just on the fires first, the tail end of the fires. I mean, the fires, of course, are also an emergency, a dire situation in Spain. So we'll have a look at that. First of all, though, let's have a look at the business news. If you want to get in touch with me and agree, counter, or say something else to what Jonathan said.
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3: The Business Bulletin is powered by Casa del Villar, the billiards club the Costa del Sol has been waiting for in San Pedro.
1: Donald Trump has confirmed new tariffs on imported pharmaceuticals are on the way. The US president says the measures could take effect within days as part of his drive to bring more drug manufacturing back to the United States. That move has put European pharmaceutical companies on alert, with investors waiting to see exactly which medicines will be affected and how the EU might respond. For consumers, there's concern the tariffs could disrupt global supply chains and eventually push up the cost of some medicines. So he's talking up to 100% eventually on generic medicines, so the non-branded ones. And for the branded ones, there are certain companies that are exempt with many of their products. Think of some of the biggest well-known names. The details of who got what and why, those discounts are still being analysed because they haven't come in yet. Responding to that by investing heavily in its own future industries, held plans for up to 30 billion euros of investment to build 7 AI gigafactories across Europe. Around 10 billion euros would come from public money, with the rest from private investors. So a third public, two-thirds private. The aim is to give European companies the computing power they need to compete with the United States and China while keeping cutting-edge AI development in Europe. But Europe's AI ambitions come with more regulations too. The world's biggest artificial intelligence companies now face scrutiny from a new 37-member team of EU officials based in Brussels. Their job is to enforce the bloc's new AI Act, checking that advanced AI systems comply with Europe's transparency and safety rules. And it's another sign that while the US is focusing on innovation, China's focusing on scale –

0: Europe wants to become the world's regulator of artificial intelligence. Spain is hoping to benefit from the changing global economy. The government stepping up its efforts to attract Chinese electric vehicle and battery manufacturers to build factories in Spain. Ministers say they welcome foreign investment, but they want companies to create skilled jobs, manufacture locally, and share technology rather than simply using Europe as an export market. It's part of a wider European effort to reduce reliance on imports while strengthening homegrown industry. And there's some welcome news on energy prices. Oil, we heard from our colleagues in London that there's been a rally on Asian stocks this morning. There's welcome news on energy prices. Oil has fallen again after markets shrugged off concerns about supply disruption. That's easing pressure on inflation. Those figures take a while to kick in. Lower crude prices, good news for motorists, of course, eventually airlines, businesses with high transport costs. And if the trend continues, then that could eventually, well, we would hope, feed through to lower fuel prices at the pump and reduce pressure on household energy bills. The euro is buying $1.15.87 British pence.
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0: Just looking to some of the fires in Spain, the wildfire emergencies eased in Madrid and Avila, where the national emergency has now been lifted. But it's far from over. Firefighters are still battling major blazes across the country, with soaring temperatures and dry conditions threatening to undo the progress made over the past 48 hours. The biggest concern remains the fire at Fermosella in Zamora. That's around 250 kilometres northwest of Madrid border. That's now burned at least 110 square kilometres. That's larger than the city of Paris, for reference. And the flames have spread into the spectacular Arribes del Duero natural park, prompting Spain to call in international help. More than 40 firefighters from Bosnia, crews from Serbia, and two firefighting aircraft from Turkey have joined that operation. Around 14 villages have been evacuated and two communities remain confined, although officials say some residents could be allowed home later today if conditions continue to improve. And over on the east coast, north of Valencia and Castellón province, the wildfire in the valley of Uixó, Val d'Uixó, has entered its seventh day. It remains active. It's not under control. That one has scorched almost 96 square kilometres. That's about the size, roughly the size of the city of Barcelona so far, and it's not under control. The good news there is that just under about 3,000 people from nine municipalities have now been allowed home, but over 5,000 residents are still out of their properties while crews continue trying to contain the blaze. Near Madrid, around 40 ground crews and nine aircraft are concentrating on cooling hotspots after the Sierra Oeste fire was downgraded to the mountain range in the west, Oeste, as it says. Officials say that today's heat means there's still a real risk of flare-ups. In León, around 300 kilometres northwest of Madrid, the San Cipriano del Condado wildfire, that's been stabilised. 312 people had to leave their homes for that. And firefighters have now switched their attention there to another blaze in El Bierzo, where more than 200 people remain out of their homes. El Bierzo, I've stowed there a few times. It's, you go to Galicia by road from Madrid. It's about, well, not halfway, but it's a beautiful part of the world. And hopefully most of it remains beautiful after these fires. There's a new fire this morning. Obviously, there are many others, but of course, smaller ones barely get a mention, whichever country they're in. But there's a new one that's in danger of becoming significant in the mountainous area of Tornavacas in Extremadura, that inland region, again, next to Portugal. Helicopters, aircraft, specialist forest crews are tackling two separate fire fronts there. Looking ahead, there's not a huge amount of help from the weather. I mean, it's relatively, my computer says that outside now it's 29 degrees Celsius, which is almost, you know, duvet weather, isn't it? But the Costa Blanca is expected to stay hot. Highs in the low 30s. I'm seeing like 32 degrees Celsius around here, but going up to sort of 34, up to 36 by next week. So we're sort of, well, anyway, sort of like up to maybe 4, 5, 6 degrees warmer over the next few days than it is today. The Costa del Sol should also remain
1: hot.
0: Exactly, hot. But again, relatively, for those of you on the Costa del Sol, generally in the low to mid 30s. The Balearics are looking at temperatures also in the low to mid 30s. Plenty of sunshine. Oh, okay, that was a breeze. Inland parts of southern and eastern Spain will once again be the hottest place. Generally, as we know, generally speaking, the coast, anywhere close to a big body of water, the Mediterranean or the Atlantic, the Bay of Biscay, tend to have more moderate extremes. But temperatures are pushing 40 degrees, 41, 42 in some parts of the inland, in some cases, you know, where these fires are. And so firefighters are saying that the risk of new outbreaks and existing fires flaring up remains very high over the next few days. There's when people talk about, you know, cleaning the forests, because the opposition in Spain, the right and the far right, have been saying this. Well, the reason for this is because the woke left people, environment and climate change types, they don't allow us to clean the forest because, oh, you can't touch the poor trees. The trees have rights too. So you can't, you know, all the.

leaves and then or bushes and shrubs. Can't tell, well, that's not true. Forest management, could it be better? Well, clearly. But and it's, much of that is regional responsibility anyway, not the central government, unless you know, the appropriate level of national emergency is invoked. In the case of Madrid and Avila, it was called for by the regional governments. But there's another thing, which is the good old-fashioned goat. Not the greatest of all time for firefighters, perhaps. But the idea of using grazing animals to create fire breaks is gaining traction as a serious solution. It's officially endorsed this year by the European Commission and the top farmers' lobby. Researchers have credited livestock eating brush with restraining the spread of fires in Extremadura, Andalusia, and the Valencian community, where there might not be as many per capita as there were, you know, a century ago, but there are still plenty of goats around. And they say that, you know, they have helped in many cases. It's low-tech, a solution, obviously. You can even get it to eat that coffee, you know, the expensive coffee that's been pooed out by a goat. That's somewhere in Asia, isn't it? Most expensive coffee in the world. I think, but beyond that, you know, you've heard, I forgot what it's called, but you know that coffee that's the most expensive? The thing is, Peter Jones in Sloane Square in London, they sell it. You can have a cup of it for, you know, a small mortgage. I think I'm right in saying that it's not, you go, why would you want coffee that's been put with goat poo? I think I'm right in saying what it is that these beans, how is it, Malaysia, Indonesia, I don't know where it is. The different qualities of beans, there are all these beans there. Imagine like hundreds of coffee beans lying around. And then the goats, they know the best ones. Sort of instinctively, they've got that 5 senses, not 6. Whatever, the 6th sense. And so they eat the very best ones. Eventually they poo them out, the little, you know, they look like large coffee beans, doesn't it? Goat poo. You see plenty of all my life in the mountains here, and I can see which animals have been where, you know, judging by their poo. So they poo out the coffee beans, but they're whole. And so they rinse those, and they know that the poos of the goats have basically filtered for them. They've got the best ones. I think, I mean, it makes sense, doesn't it? Sort of logical. Anyway, so goat, there you go. There's another thing that goats are useful for. But the biggest hurdle, fire control experts say, is politicians' emphasis on fighting fires once they're already lit, rather than investing in prevention, because, you know, shepherds often depend on government subsidies to make a living. So, you know, we're going to pay shepherds to have goats to prevent fires. Jordi Vendrell, who leads the Pau Costa Foundation, which is a non-profit in Spain that studies wildfire management, he said, in the same way that we understand the need to finance firefighters, we also need to recognize the work done by shepherds. Abandoned farmland grows over with shrubs that dry out or get replaced by vulnerable, homogeneous forests that burn easily. You know, all the same. It just all looks the same. And the European Space Programme satellite observatory, Copernicus, has confirmed that the largest fires currently ravaging Europe are indeed happening in areas where forests and shrubland form large, connected landscapes. So it might seem obvious, but farmland, I exaggerate merely to illustrate, farmland, no forest fire problem. Well, it says in the name, doesn't it? Forest fires. José María Castilla from the Spanish farm lobby, ASAJA, said, while there's plenty of natural fodder for goats, the market doesn't offer much incentive for shepherds. And he said, getting young people into goat herding is impossible without making it profitable. He argues that the solution is creating a dedicated fund following the same logic as the EU's coronavirus response in 2020. Apart from what individual governments did with the coronavirus, but we had a general pot that could be sort of shifted around that money depending which area needed it, you know, flashpoints and so on. And he said, some people are saying that the farmers that are living next to the borders of Russia need to receive more money since they're the first line of defense, he said, this Spanish guy from the farm lobby. He said, but the first line of defense offered by shepherds tending to tinderbox land plots is exactly the same thing. And funders are embracing Catalonia's Fire Flocks project as a potential success story,
mixing fire prevention with

0: commercial farming. And that's the website. It's in Spanish. It's called ramatsdefoc.org. Oh, it is in English as well. It is in English. I see there's an English option. So flocks, like a flock of sheep, ramat in Catalan. So ramats de foc, basically, fire flocks. So you can go to ramats de foc. Foc is spelled it's spelled F-O-C. I had at university, we organized a barbecue. And instead of inviting people, you know, request the honor of the company of, rather than the pleasure of the company of, to the Gran Foc, we called it. That's just, it amused me. Bonfire, hoguera, in Catalan, one way. Big fire, Gran Foc. Anyway, that's giving on land where there are forest fires. It's all sorts of, you know, prevention measures, in detail. It's aimed at professional as organizations as well as individuals. So Ramats, R-A-M-A-T-S, and then D-E, and then F-O-C, FOG. Ramatsdefoc.org, fireflocks. And also bankrolled by the local government using EU farm funds, goat and sheep herders deploying their animals to graze in specific high-risk woodlands defined by the regional firefighting organization. So they're working as well. I mean, the farmer, isn't he, for his sheep and goats, but if they say, look, can you take, you know, Barb, Daisy's a typical cow name. Was it a Barbie? Barbie. Take them to this area because we want to make sure that we create a firebreak. And also what happens in Catalonia as well, in local shops, the farmers sell cheese and yogurts from these flocks with a special label to tell buyers of their noble cause. So encouraging people, look, you know, you're helping out if you buy this cheese, because this is from goats that help to prevent forest fires. Around Spain, there's quite a few of them around Spain. They use goats, sheep, cows, even horses to do the job. In Coso, for example, Coso's up in Galicia in the northwest. There's a two-month waiting list there to buy meat from cows used for a similar purpose. That's priced at 10 euros a kilo. Is that expensive? I suppose it depends what it is, which cut, doesn't it? But so that's good. I suppose, I mean, they're helping with the fires, but I suppose people also, the quality of the meat. You know, if the cows, well, all of them, the cows, the sheep, the goats, they're all out there in the campo, in the countryside, all grazing away, nibbling away to, you know, prevent fires. And they're eating, you know, I mean, you couldn't get more organic and free range, could you? So I suppose that's another reason. So there you go. Double benefit. You're getting the best quality meat and you're helping prevent fires. We could get this guy. Do you remember this guy? I'll just go out on this story with this. I love this. I've used it a few times when referring to viewpoint. It'll remind more than one of you of viewpoint. A couple of guests on the phone, none of the panelists. God, can't get myself into trouble here. But this is a Moroccan shepherd and his goat having a chat. So the other voice you'll hear, the man, the Moroccan guy, and the other one is not some human. It's actually his favorite goat, I guess.
1: Hey.
0: All together. it's a bit like a viewpoint, isn't it?
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3: 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Taking a siesta?

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4: 12:31, las 12:31. Richard in Puerto Banús, buenos días. I sent me a thing here, but it's a bit, for me to play now, it's about 10 minutes long. It's a bit long, but it says an interesting take on the problems in Ceuta, Morocco having agreed to the Abraham Accords and Spain always reluctant on Israel issues. Well, there may be slightly more. There may be more to do with Pedro Sánchez's recent visit to Algeria. Morocco and Algeria do not get on. How relative that statement is. But essentially, Western Sahara was a Spanish colony. When Franco died around that time, 75, 76, Spain left, ended its colonies. Equatorial Guinea was another one. And Morocco just walked in. They took it, called Green March. Like a kibbutz, the sort of nation of the fact that the land wasn't empty. And so you've had rebellion against that. The Polisario Front, which Morocco considers to be a terrorist organization, they want independence for Western Sahara. And, since that time, Morocco owns it. I mean, has effective control over it. Depending on the map, you'll see it with like a zigzag, like Crimea, you'll see it with a zigzag because it's not recognized internationally as being Russian, for example. And officially, as far as the world is concerned, international law, it's an illegal occupation by Morocco. But the United, a friend of mine who died was one of the two people, Bill Eagleton, former U.S. ambassador and a few things. He worked for many years with James Baker, former Secretary of State, on that issue. And, got nowhere. I mean, they're both dead now, but... And under Donald Trump, Trump recognized it. I mean, it's one country, but okay, it's the United States. It's not any old country. Recognized it as Moroccan. Whoa, shukran, thank you very much. Not so fast. We'll recognize Western Sahara as Moroccan if you recognize Israel and have diplomatic relations with Israel. Okay. So they did that, so hence the Abraham Accords. Algeria, the Polisario Front, that I don't hear much about them lately, but, they take pot shots at the Moroccan gendarmerie and so on. They're based, they're holed up, they're protected. So Morocco's like, what are you doing, Algeria? You're giving shelter to terrorists. That's the argument. Algeria says, they're legitimate freedom fighters. Pedro Sánchez was just in Algeria, larging it about the good relationship between Algeria and Spain. Spain gets essentially its natural gas from Algeria. Some of it comes across to Almería, a relatively short distance. It's another pipeline that goes through Morocco, from Algeria, through Morocco over to Spain. It's closed down. It's not been destroyed, but it's not flowing through because Morocco said, finish that particular contract. And then we're not renewing it. We're not allowing Algerian gas to flow through to Spain on our land. So there's another factor there. We'll come to the basics first. Let me just see some of your comments before they get all lost. Richard in London says, regarding Ceuta, says, no, Jonathan, the Ceuta border chaos isn't just a random meltdown or invasion. It was reported by Spain, the EU generally, following a visit by Sánchez to his rival Algeria. This is about diplomacy more than borders.

0: security. A couple more things on that, but just let me give you the bare bones, because thousands of migrants entering Spain from neighboring Morocco, Spain, not the mainland here, but Ceuta, the exclave, one of the two exclaves, Melilla being the other one. And it's been pretty chaotic since Wednesday, prompting fresh backlash against Pedro Sánchez's migration policies. Local authorities alerted that a growing number of migrants were crossing via the sea, they're coming round, and Ceuta's president, Juan Jesús Vivas, told reporters the situation was an absolute humanitarian and social emergency. And where's it go? Forgive me. They're gone. It's not the politest of language, but this is what people have been chanting on the streets of Ceuta. So, you know, son of a biatch, Pedro Sánchez, blaming him for this. Stephen Burgin was the Times correspondent, the bureau chief in Madrid, or he was in Barcelona, largely based, but for the Times newspaper. He writes for a few others as well, not just the Times, but the Guardian. Stephen Burgin.
1: What is happening at the border right now?
2: There are still dozens, possibly hundreds of migrants crossing the breakwater and then running along inside the wall that separates Ceuta from Morocco proper. Something like 1,500 people have crossed over in the past few days, and it doesn't seem the authorities say at the moment that all they can do is attend to the people who are wounded in the crossing or injured, but they're not able to do anything to stop it.
1: And do we know why is this happening now? Is this mainly about calm summer conditions, or has something changed politically?
2: I think, you know, the other side of the border in Morocco, there are hundreds, possibly thousands of people who are looking for a chance to cross. Many of them are fleeing conflicts from far away as Afghanistan or in Western Africa. But as you see in the pictures, most of these people are young Moroccan men. And apparently there's a rumor that the word went out that the gates were open and they could get in and there'd be no problem getting into Morocco. And this seemed to have triggered this sort of avalanche of people. The situation of young people in Morocco is very bad at the moment. There are about 1.5 million young people aged 15 to 25 who are neither in education nor in work. And they seem to be make up, from your pictures, seem to make up the bulk of the people crossing.
1: Spain is cooperating, but Ceuta depends on Moroccan forces stopping people before they reach the water. Has it lost control, or has it loosened control?
2: It isn't clear. Cooperating, it is doing what it always does to try to prevent this. But it's obvious that they have lost control because of the sheer numbers of people who are going across on rubber dinghies or even, you know, toy floats just to get around this one breakwater.
1: Spain's Supreme Court has said that migrants intercepted at sea must be brought ashore and processed. You've got local officials claiming that ruling has encouraged these crossings. Is that credible?
2: Yes, it is. I think what they've agreed some time ago, that before they used to basically just send everyone back, even throw them back in the water. And this resulted in, not in Ceuta, but in the other enclave, Melilla, a few years ago in a disaster in which 37 migrants died, apparently at the hands of the security forces. And so basically these people, once they're in Ceuta, they're in Spain, and there's the options for sending them back are very limited.
1: I understand that.
2: And they know that.
1: Ceuta's leader wants a national emergency declared. Madrid so far has refused. Is this here a legal distinction that we're talking about, or is this a political denial that we're seeing?
2: I'm not sure what a national emergency would amount to. I think that what they obviously need is more as reinforcements, just to actually block the entry of people.

0: I don't think that the government is inclined to announce a national emergency, but obviously it has a big chance because these people will eventually, quite soon, enter the Spanish mainland, illegal immigrants.
1: Back in 2021, Morocco was accused of using migration pressure during a dispute with Spain. Is there any evidence that migration is again being used as leverage?
0: There isn't any evidence at the moment, it's true. It has happened various times, particularly because of Morocco has a dispute with Spain over the territory of the Sahel. And mm-hmm. they have certainly in the past used immigration as a tool in their diplomatic war.
1: You know, what we're seeing, does this expose the weakness of Europe's border policy that Europe depends so heavily on Morocco?
0: Well, I suppose, obviously it does if this, this is a chaotic situation. And it's not clear, really how it can be controlled, except perhaps, extending the fence that goes down to the sea, right into the sea, to make it harder. But I think, you're up against people who are very desperate, who will do anything to get into Europe. And mm-hmm. as we've seen, thousands drowning in the Mediterranean over recent years to escape poverty and conflict.
1: Mm. Mr. Bridgen, you have covered Spain extensively. You've seen things like this happen before. These images of all of these young men trying to get into Europe, do people there at the border in Spain, do they ask, where are the women? Where are the wives? Where are the mothers?
0: Well, I think most of them are actually much too young to have mothers, but to
1: or
0: have
1: sisters.
0: Wives.
1: Yeah.
0: sisters. Well, I think there's there are a lot of religious and political reasons of why it'd be more difficult for women, young women particularly, to do this. But it is mostly young men. Many of these men will be in fact underage, and the Spanish state has an obligation to look after them until they're 18. And the services that offer that are already hugely overwhelmed in cities like Barcelona and Madrid and Valencia.
1: So what happens next? Is there any reason to think that Spain and Morocco will be able to regain control quickly of the border?
0: I think they will. I think, whatever forces or resources are necessary to stop this, I would imagine would be in place both by Morocco and the Spanish quite quickly. But, it remains an open border. And as I wrote about their conditions and hope for anything resembling a better life in Europe, they will do anything to get there.
2: So it does seem, so bear in mind, you've imagined it if you've not seen it. There's the beach in Ceuta, part of Spain on the North African coast. All this stuff, it's been Spanish for about five centuries, way predates Morocco's existence, for what it's worth, And so you've got a breakwater, there's a espigón, they call it in Spanish, thing goes out, and there's a fence with barbed wire on the top of it, and that, and so they're just swimming around that. But normally, there's a sort of, it's not no man's land. I think it's Moroccan, or maybe it's half Moroccan, half Spanish. There's a sort of an area before that, and then there's another breakwater. So the Moroccan authorities essentially stop people from leaving the first one. It's not just like swimming right round, just literally like round one of the sticks that sticks out of the end of a port, harbour, just go and swim around it. And it does seem as though the last time around when there was the thing deliberately by Morocco, then that separate fence, I don't know what it is, I can't remember in my mind's eye, 100 metres further along or more, and that's got a fence and it's got barbed wire on it and a door in it with a lock, and they just unlocked the door. So that allowed people to go from Morocco proper into this area. The door was open or streamed through, and then from there into Spain. They were right up against the fence, the Spanish-Moroccan fence, but on the Moroccan side. And then they could just go round. See, so that was what caused that issue then. But it's the Tarajal breakwater. Tarajal is this one. And it seems that, over the previous 10 days, really, it's been happening.

0: sort of a trickle. Some people reported up to like 8 hours in the water, so not as easy as it would seem by some of the images. Just to give you an idea of, for example, yesterday, for example, just going through a timeline, I'm trying to give you facts and then we can analyze it if you want, or you can give me your thoughts. Most of them young women, children, even babies as well, inflatable rings, fins, wetsuits, all sorts of things. This is about 10 to 3 yesterday afternoon. The regional government warned that the city is facing a qualitative leap in the crisis and formally requested that Madrid declare a national emergency and take direct control of the response. And in a rare unanimous move, all parties in the Ceuta Assembly, including the PSOE, PP, Vox and local parties, so from the left, centre-left, far-right, right, they all agreed on this. They demanded the closure of the border, deployment of the army, the activation of emergency powers. The army is there. They've gone in. The Legiones de la Legión, the Spanish Foreign Legion, the people that escorted Franco to mainland Spain at the beginning of the Civil War. That's neither here nor there. I think they're popular and respected, of course. But anyway, but you see them around and some sort of armored vehicles on the roads. But what can they do? They're saying that. The authorities are saying that. I've seen even some, but between the Guardia Civil and the National Police, where the National Police were there with batons and the Guardia Civil were, but from the body language, the Guardia Civil were more the ones like, you can't just hit them. You know, anyway, there was some arguments I saw between some Guardia Civil agents. But of course, they're following orders. They haven't got the political capability to decide how to deal with this. That, of course, is down to the politicians. Juan Vivas, the president of Ceuta, stood here with solidarity, all the people around him, from all of the different political parties. Spokespeople in an extraordinary meeting. The qualitative jump. Persistent massive invasion of entrance of immigrants to our city. We consider it urgent and non-delayable, the adoption of the central government of the following measures. Declare an emergency, a national emergency under the guise of the laws on national security. Strengthen, you know, more numbers as far as security forces are concerned. And roll out the army.
1: Para garantizar la inviolabilidad de la frontera,
0: to guarantee the inviolability of the border,
1: la seguridad ciudadana,
0: and citizen security.
1: Cierre de la mencionada frontera. Al mismo tiempo,
0: close the border. At the same time,
1: queremos transmitir al conjunto de la ciudadanía,
0: we want to transmit to all citizens,
1: serenidad y calma,
0: to be serene, peaceful, and calm. So he's been flanked by various there. Alberto Núñez Feijóo is the head of the PP, the main opposition Conservative Party.
2: Ceuta está viviendo una situación crítica.
0: Ceuta is suffering from a critical situation.
2: Y el gobierno se niega a reconocer que estamos ante un grave problema de seguridad nacional.
0: And the government refuses to acknowledge that we're facing a national security crisis.
2: Es una avalancha sin precedentes.
0: It's an avalanche without precedent.
2: Y las fuerzas y cuerpos de seguridad del Estado están desbordadas.
0: And the security forces are overwhelmed.
2: El gobierno no puede mirar para otro lado.
0: The government can't look the other way.
2: Tiene que reconocer la emergencia.
0: It has to recognize the emergency.
2: La situación es insostenible y hay que actuar ya.
0: The situation is unsustainable and we have to act now.
2: Inmediatamente el gobierno de España tiene que activar el artículo 23 de la Ley de Seguridad.
0: The government has to immediately activate Article 23 of the Law on National Security.
2: Declarar la emergencia, cerrar las fronteras,
0: close the borders,
2: movilizar al ejército en la zona,
0: put the army into the
2: area, y
0: realizar
2: acciones diplomáticas efectivas con Marruecos y la Unión Europea.
0: And to immediately engage in effective diplomatic measures, conversations with Morocco and the European Union. That's Feijóo, the head of the centre-right, Santiago Abascal from the far-right, Vox.
3: Pedro Sánchez, con su regularización masiva, ha provocado una...
0: Pedro Sánchez, with his regularization, remember, you know, all these people, the hundreds of thousands that were had their papers, you know, in order in Spain, he's provoked this massive invasion.
3: Hoy están viviendo en primer lugar los españoles de Ceuta.
0: Which people in Spanish citizens in Ceuta are living right on the front line.
3: Sánchez actúa como un

0: enemigo de los españoles.
1: So Sánchez is acting as an enemy of Spaniards.
0: Cada puñalada y cada violación futura.
1: Every stabbing and every rape in the future. Remember the UK? It's the same, isn't it? The bad hombres in the United States, the Mexicans all coming over to kill us, Farage and co, you know, with the immigrants and all of that.
0: Habrán sido importadas directamente por Sánchez.
1: Any future rape and stabbing will have been imported directly by Sánchez.
0: El colapso en la sanidad y en la vivienda serán la obra y la herencia de Pedro Sánchez.
1: The collapse in housing and health cover will be directly the work of Sánchez.
0: Porque él es el mayor culpable de todo lo que padecemos y padeceremos los españoles.
1: Because he is the most guilty of all the stuff that we're going through, we're suffering, and that we will suffer.
0: Y por eso la emergencia nacional provocada por esta invasión solo se podrá resolver antes de que robe las elecciones, echando al traidor y al mafioso y sentándole en el banquillo de los acusados.
1: Right, so we need to do this by basically getting rid of the traitor and putting him on the bench, you know, of the accused next to these people. So that's Vox. The Interior Ministry said that Spain and Morocco have agreed to reinforce coordination and begin to Ceuta illegally. The government's blamed people smuggling networks for exploiting a recent Supreme Court ruling affecting, that says in a moment. Pedro Sánchez responded to what Feijóo said. He said the government is mobilizing all necessary resources and working with Moroccan and international authorities to restore normality. It appeared to slow down at one point, but about 5:30 yesterday evening, afternoon evening, a bit earlier, it started to surge again as well. And the migrant reception center has been completely overwhelmed. It's CETI, I forgot what it stands for, Centro de something, Immigrantes. So it's a migrant center. It's designed for 512 places. It's currently, well, as of yesterday evening, holding around 800 people. So it's designed for 512. It's currently got 800, and more than 1,000 are outside. And authorities say many new arrivals are just wandering through the city rather than entering the center. EFE, Spanish news agency, has described a human column stretching roughly 5 kilometers on the Moroccan side near Fnidek. Castillejos, one name for it, Fnidek in Arabic. Castillejos, it sounds Spanish, but it's not in Ceuta, it's in Morocco. Despite this, people continue, it seems, to arrive on foot, by motorcycle, by car, from other parts of Morocco. Brussels has said it's in contact with Spain, and it's reminded member states that protecting the EU's external borders is a shared European responsibility. They've got the reinforcements, 200 riot police officers, 30 additional Guardia Civil, it's a helicopter hovering over, specialist divers and drones. The patrol vessel, the Duque de Ahumada, is off the coast. The figures change, but it seems, you know, it's not as easy as it looks, that the last I heard, 19 bodies have been recovered from the sea, you know, people trying to get across and haven't been able to. That brings 38, about 47 deaths at least, because there aren't going to be fewer. If anything, as I speak to you now, there may be more, but 46 deaths, migrant deaths in Ceuta waters this year. That compares to 46 during the whole of last year. Pedro Sánchez is there. He's on his way, or he's traveling to Ceuta, meeting the Guardia Civil, the National Police, the Red Cross, the regional government. You know, expect to hear boos, of course, and worse from him. EFE, the Spanish news agency, EFE, reports that Moroccan authorities began using tear gas and water cannons to disperse crowds near the border. EFE says that the Moroccan police as well, not just the Guardia Civil and the National Police, and indeed the Spanish Legion, the army, overwhelmed. It's easy if you just shoot them all. Well, you know, but then that's who we are, right? That's who we are. Several supermarkets have closed temporarily. Carrefour, Dia, there's one called the Parques de Ceuta Center, that's closed temporarily. The other Spanish exclave, Melilla, they've closed the Beni Enthar border crossing after hundreds of people gathered there in an apparent attempt to enter. There's a stepped up police presence there.

0: I'm just going through. I mean, the reactions. Yair Netanyahu, Benjamin Netanyahu's son, has said, let's make a deal. We won't fund NGOs in your country, calling you to give away Tota and Melilla, and you will stop funding NGOs in our country that calls us to give away Judea and Samaria, the West Bank, of course. And I see on his profile, he's got a flag, an Israeli flag. He's the son of Netanyahu. And on his profile, it says, from the river to the sea, this flag is all you'll see. So it seems to be suggesting, I mean, he's not the prime minister, he's the prime minister's son, but he's quite active on social media. He seems to be suggesting that Israel is funding NGOs, trying to stir it up to encourage Morocco to keep with a claim to, you know, to give Tota and Melilla to Morocco rather than remain Spanish. In the Irving, you know, the population there wants to be Spanish. You know, if that changes, then so be it. The population of Gibraltar wants to be British. If that changes, so be it. The Fernando Grande Marlaska, the interior minister, he's also with Pedro Sanchez on that visit. We'll have a little bit more of this on the other side of the news, but for now, the clock has thrashed us, not beaten.
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0: online, on mobile, on the TRE app, your smart speaker, and on air. 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
1: A senior advisor to the FIFA boss Gianni Infantino has resigned over the proposal to sell stakes in the World Cup and other competitions to private investors. Carlos Cordero called it a bad deal for football. His resignation came shortly after the Asian Football Confederation joined two other regional federations in condemning the plan. Adam Wilde from BBC Sports has more details.
2: In a statement, the AFC says FIFA President Gianni Infantino's plan could not realistically achieve the necessary broad consensus and unity required to move forward. So this latest opposition from the AFC means the plans are now unlikely to be approved by members if put to a vote. And in another further development, Carlos Cordero, a senior advisor to Infantino and a former president of US soccer, has now resigned, citing his objection to the proposal.
1: Spain is sending dozens more police to its North African enclave of Ceuta, where almost 50,000 migrants have entered illegally from Morocco in the past 24 hours. Here's Sarah Rainsford.
3: It does seem to have been a rush to the border like no one has ever seen before. And there are big questions about what exactly prompted it. And also, I think, serious questions about how the Moroccan authorities have been acting and responding in this situation, how active they were in trying to prevent people making the crossing. But certainly there appears to be still large numbers of people arriving on the Moroccan coast, hearing that the border is open, which it isn't, of course, but hearing that it is possible to get across and attempting to do that.
1: In the last few minutes, the Spanish Prime Minister, Pedro Sánchez, has condemned the mass influx of migrants as an attack on Spain. He told residents of the North African enclave Spain would use all means to protect their security. Hamas says it's agreed to completely disarm following months of talks with President Trump's Board of Peace. The group said its arms would be kept under the control of the new Palestinian administration in Gaza without being transferred to Israel. Mr. Trump said Israel would withdraw in stages from the devastated territory. Our Middle East correspondent, Yoland Nell, is in Jerusalem.
4: There's not been any official Israeli response to President Trump's announcement, but already we're seeing a lot of scepticism, some very dismissive reactions from members of the Israeli government. There was a member of the Prime Minister's Likud party, Moshe Saada, speaking to the public broadcaster Khan News, and he said that Israel will not take any action until Hamas is disarmed with its weapons tunnels, its infrastructure. He said, "We all understand this is very complex. Hamas is already saying that it expects Israel to withdraw and only afterwards it will disarm Israel." Israel rejects that.
1: Iran's Revolutionary Guards say they've struck two oil tankers attempting to pass through the Strait of Hormuz under the air escort of the US military. The IRGC said the vessels had been brought to a halt while four other oil tankers changed course to return to their previous positions. World News from the BBC.
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7: This is your Spanish news. Thousands of migrants crossed from Morocco into Spain's North African enclave of Ceuta on Thursday, triggering an unprecedented security and humanitarian response, as local authorities warned the territory's reception system had been overwhelmed, appealed to Madrid for emergency assistance. Large groups entered the enclave by sea, mainly by swimming around a breakwater using inflatable rings and other flotation devices, while others forced their way in through a gate in the border fence before running into the city. TV footage also shows crowds walking around the breakwaters into Spanish territory, with some shouting "Viva España" as they crossed. Officials have not yet confirmed figures for yesterday's arrivals, although estimates varied widely. Spain's Guardia Civil described migrants as entering massively through the breakwater, while several media outlets suggested the number could run into the thousands. Authorities said they were still assessing the scale of the influx. The crossings followed several days of increasing arrivals, with Ceuta's regional president, Juan Jesus Vivas, revealing that more than 1,500 adults and unaccompanied minors had already reached the enclave by sea during the previous week. He warned that migrant reception centers had reached capacity, leaving hundreds of people sleeping on the streets, and said the territory could no longer cope with the pace of the arrivals. Vivas has called on Spain's central government to declare a national emergency, arguing that the situation poses a national security risk. Spanish officials accused people smuggling networks of exploiting a recent Supreme Court ruling concerning migrants intercepted at sea around Ceuta and Melilla in order to encourage further irregular crossings. The court ruled that migrants intercepted at sea cannot automatically be returned under the enclave's special border rejection procedure. Elon Musk says that 90% of Earth has a financial reason to move to Spain. He made the claim on Thursday as thousands of people crossed from Morocco into Ceuta. It's an argument he's made many times before. Until now, he's aimed it at the United States. His idea is simple. Musk says the country becomes a magnet when its benefits beat what most of the world lives on. That magnet then grows big enough to break the budget. He made the same point in April about America. Free taxpayer money can beat the living standards of 90% of the Earth, he wrote. That gives 90% of the Earth a reason to move there. Musk claimed that 7 billion people would move to Spain. Searchers see it differently. They find that jobs, distance, language, and family already living abroad matter more than benefits. And finally, orcas hate boats. Well, the ones in Spain do. Last week, a pod of the ocean mammals disabled, damaged, and destroyed a number of vessels, the latest in a long-running feud between whales and watercraft. The trouble started on Thursday when four craft were attacked. Around 5 p.m, the yacht Idem was attacked just a mile off Estaca de Bases in the north of Spain. The craft's rudder was destroyed and it began to sink, prompting the rescue of the two people on board. However, that was not the end of it. While assisting the yacht Idem, it emerged another sailing vessel had also experienced an interaction. The orcas struck again the following day, this time smashing the rudder of a 14-meter Swedish-flagged vessel named Dvai. This is merely the latest in a long string of orca attacks spanning years. Since 2020, the killer whales have regularly accosted boats around the Iberian Peninsula, with hundreds of attacks reported each year. And that's your Spanish news.
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8: We believe that people should govern in the national interest, not in the financial interests of themselves or their supporters.
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14: Mucho más contundente a lo sucedido desde el día de ayer en la ciudad autónoma de Ceuta. Pero creo que esto es muy importante.
15: That's Pedro Sánchez speaking in Ceuta. He's arrived there. Grande Marlaska, the interior minister, stood behind him.
14: Fue muy, muy razonable, a diferencia de lo que sucedió en el año 2021.
15: So, anyway, okay, well, we'll find out if there's anything relevant, of course, on Monday. I'll bring you something of what he said. Just getting a lot of hint. Just a few things here. Tim, thank you. I said the goat. It's a civet. Kopi Luwak, also known as civet coffee, is a coffee that consists of partially digested coffee cherries, which have been eaten and defecated by the Asian palm civet. The cherries are fermented as they pass through a civet's intestines, and after being defecated with other fecal matter, they're collected. So they sort of slightly ferment. Okay. I thought they were like, you know, filtering them. It's a form of processing rather than a variety of coffee. It's known as one of the most expensive coffees in the world, with retail prices reaching $100 a kilo, $45 a pound for farmed beans, and $1,300 per kilo, so $590 a pound for wild collected beans. And another epithet for it is the holy grail of coffees. Thank you. Now, Richard says 10 kilos for Galician meat is cheap, assuming it's beef. Is it? I mean, I don't know. I suppose. Normally, if I'm making a burger, which I've made about 3 burgers in my life, apart from, you know, barbecues and things, but I suppose I would get the meat, you know, mince the meat and so on. But the other day being, you know, some weeks ago, I bought a ready-made burger. It was... It was about €2.50 or something. I don't know. I mean, so, yeah. Okay. I have no idea if it's expensive or not. Pedro Sanchez is just, I'm just saying, Ursula von der Leyen, there's the Italians, Giorgia Meloni, the Italian prime minister, she's tweeted, "The images coming from Ceuta are shocking and demonstrate once again that uncontrolled illegal immigration poses a real threat to the security of Europe's borders. We are prepared to take action, including through extraordinary measures to defend our borders and ensure citizens' safety." And Meloni, along with the deputy prime minister and foreign minister, Antonio Tajani, from the the right-wing coalition, the other, the partner, he's called for the suspension of Schengen or for Spain to be kicked out. Well, can't do that. Under the agreement, people can move freely, as you know, between the 29 European signatory countries. 29. We've got, you know, Switzerland, Norway, Iceland, Liechtenstein are in it. And a couple EU countries aren't in it yet, anyway. But several countries have reintroduced checks on some of the borders, which is allowed under the treaty, citing migration risks. Italy's already temporarily reinstituted checks on the Slovenian border to clamp down on smuggling. And

terrorism. But Tajani went further than just calling for Spain to be shut out of Schengen. He pinned the blame on Sanchez's migration policy with this, you know, the legalization of hundreds of thousands of unauthorized migrants that were before. He called it profoundly wrong, and he claimed it provides an incentive for human trafficking. The foreign minister, José Manuel Álvarez, has summoned the Italian ambassador to answer for Tajani's comments. He fired back in a public reply to Tajani on X. He said, "This message is unbecoming of the foreign minister of a partner and friendly country from which we expect European solidarity, not partisan demagoguery." Because basically Tajani's saying this amnesty law is what encouraged this to happen. None of these people qualify under that. You have to have been, you know, in Spain for at least 5 months prior to the end of December of last year, and a few others, you know, and criminal checks and so on. France is stepping up border controls with Spain. Following this, the French Interior Minister, Laurent Nunez, said he's ordered immediate reinforcements of checks along the Spanish border and has activated France's Rapid Border Intervention Force to carry out more comprehensive inspections. I mean, these people, whatever you think of this, so these people have got to through. Many hundreds of them have gone back because, well, there's no food, there's no work, there's no, you know, they're only there, there's no shelter, it's hot. I thought they'd try it on. Yeah, they're all young guys, mostly. They're there. You can't get to mainland Spain from there. Well, they're going to get on a plane, a boat to, you know, Algeciras. And somehow Nunez thinks that, we're going to reinforce the checks along the Spanish border. So if you're driving, any of you, you know, between France and Spain, what are you going to, Interior Minister, Laurent Nunez, he was asked about Italy's call to suspend Spain from Schengen. He was a bit more cautious. He said France already has border controls in place, which have been strengthened in recent months with a permanent mobile border force. He did warn, he said, if migrants begin moving towards France, additional measures will be taken and border checks will be strengthened further. Manfred Weber, president of the EPP, centre-right, you know, the group, the largest group in the European Parliament, he's tweeted, "This proves one thing. The migration pact and return regulation must be enforced today, not tomorrow. This is a deal, a pan-European thing." We're all sort of agreeing and having return hubs and things. It's not Rwanda. It's not that scheme. It's basically if you've been rejected for asylum and your appeal has been rejected, then, you know, the idea is some sort of offshore, well, not necessarily an island. Albania is one small deal Meloni's done with them. Go there because you've been rejected. And then, you know, if you don't want to go back to your country, well, you know, we'll see. You might get fed up of being locked up there in a large concentration camp, basically concentrated into a place. They might go, you know what, I've had enough, I'm going to go. I did think, I mean, the thing is, the Supreme Court, I'll tell you what the Supreme Court said. You see, it's some people are saying that this has happened as a result of a recent Supreme Court ruling. It was only just a month ago, the 29th of June, Spain's Supreme Court issued a ruling. Some people are saying this is as a result of that. Hijo de puta. Pedro Sánchez is not responsible for this Supreme Court ruling. In fact, the Spanish government challenged it and lost. The court didn't, this ruling, 29th of June, 2026, I've got the law in front of me, 814/2026, the court didn't rule that migrants who swim into Ceuta cannot be returned. Instead, it ruled that Spain can't use the special hot return, rechazo en frontera, rejection at the border, for people intercepted at sea. The key sentence here, it says, lo procedente no sería el rechazo en frontera, sino la devolución. The appropriate measure is not rejection at the border, but return. So in other words, they said that these people who swim through, they have to go through the ordinary return procedure instead. Why? We heard from Stephen Berger, the journalist, before that last time before this sort of thing happened, people were pushed back and some 38 people died. You know, they just pushed back. They're coming around the sea swimming. You know, get back, push them away. And some 38

of them died. The government argued that the swimmers should be treated exactly like people climbing the border fence. Climb over the border fence and then just shove you straight back through. But the Supreme Court said no. They said that that law applies to people overcoming elementos de contención fronterizos, border containment elements. So, I mean, it really is down to the sort of the nuance. And for what it's worth, whether you like Pedro Sanchez or not, it's not him saying, oh, no, let them all in. He's trying to say, no, we should be able to just, if they climb over the border, they can literally, like if there's a gate, climb over the fence, and then they jump down off the fence, and there's the door, and they go, thank you very much, and, you know, hopefully not violently, but firmly, grab them and just jump through the fence, through the door, and boom, out you go, back on the other side. Sanchez's government is saying that we should be able to do the same thing. It's the Supreme Court that said only when the border has containment elements, and they say that the swimmers are not overcoming a physical barrier. I do scratch my head a bit, but so in other words, if they made this stick, this water break thing, you know, much further out, all the way out, and then they climbed over that, then the Supreme Court might say, well, okay, well, that's an actual border physical thing that they've crossed. But there's no barrier, no physical barrier. The Spanish government argued that surveillance equipment counts as a border barrier, and the cameras detect people. So, you know, look, we saw that person come in. There's the camera. There's the proof they came in. So we just throw them back out. But the Supreme Court said that they do not physically prevent entry. So what can Spain do? Well, the Supreme Court, it doesn't say that that Spain just has to admit these people. They could all be rejected, ultimately, or all of them. The judgment says instead they can intercept them, rescue them if necessary, take them ashore, identify them, provide them with a lawyer and an interpreter if they claim asylum, process them under the ordinary return procedure, and then return them to Morocco if the legal requirements are met. If they can't be returned within 72 hours, Spain can ask a judge to detain them at a CIE. This is an immigration detention center, Centro de Internamiento de Inmigrantes, whatever it stands for now. If they can't send them back in 72 hours, a judge can have them kept to this detention center while removal is arranged. Did Pedro Sanchez try to stop this? Yes, he did. Through the Abogacía del Estado, so the state lawyers, if you like, they appealed all the earlier court rulings, and they argued that the special border rejection procedure should apply to migrants arriving, and I've got the text, a nado o en embarcaciones, swimming or in boats. But the Supreme Court rejected that, so the government lost the case. Now, Juan Jesús Vivas, the president of Ceuta, the city-state, if you like, as we heard him before, he said it's become overwhelmed. And all of them, even the PSOE, such as his own party, they're all joined forces with him. And he asked Madrid to declare a national emergency and establish a mando único, single command. You know, more police, military support, stronger border measures. Feijóo from the PP, he's not asking for martial law or anything like that. We heard him mention Article 23 of the Ley de Seguridad Nacional, National Security Law, Article 23. It describes something that situación de interés para la seguridad nacional, situation of interest for national security. So clearly, of course, it's a situation of interest for national security. But what does it actually say, the one that Feijóo is calling for? It says the situation of interest for national security exists when the seriousness of its effects and the scale, urgency, and transversalidad, cross-cutting nature of the measures needed to be resolved, require reinforced coordination under the direction of the government. I mean, it's all legalese, isn't it? It goes on, en ningún caso podrá implicar la suspensión de los derechos fundamentales y libertades públicas de los ciudadanos. Under no circumstances may it involve the suspension of fundamental rights or public freedoms. Sanchez saying that the government already has enough powers. You don't want to be, I mean, you know, it's many people. It's only one place. It's not, you know,
all over the country. I'm not saying that it's not an issue, but you don't want to sort of quickly, you know, the top emergency powers, the state, boom, invoke them right away, like martial law type stuff. I mean, it's these people, right? Normally, you know, the far right, they're all, oh, the government, we want less government, right? Don't they argue that about, you know, the fascist state while waiting quietly to get in and then, But so, you know, be careful. We're wanting, yeah, this is terrible. Everybody's rights are suspended. Not just these people, you and me, anyone in Spain. They're not quite calling for that. The government says they've reinforced the Guardia Civil, reinforced the Policía Nacional, deployed the army, coordinated directly with Morocco. They're saying, we've got the legal powers that we need to do that. Feijóo says, that's missing the point. He says he's not asking for the civil protection emergency mechanism. He's asking specifically for that, which is broader. I mean, there's a lot of politics going on. Something Feijóo will say the opposite and probably the other way around. Same with Abascal, right? So that's where we are now. Maybe the reason for part of this, his recent visit to Algeria, after he flew to Algeria straight from New York, you know, after watching Spain rightly win the World Cup, just about. It's only his second visit to Algeria as prime minister. Previous trip was in 2020. And that was 2 years before Spain dramatically shifted its horror by backing Morocco's plan on that. And again, Spain's sort of recognition broadly doesn't make it legal internationally, just right with the United States, was Morocco saying, right, because Morocco's used immigration as a bit of a blackmail point in the past. If you recognize Western Sahara, we'll do our best to stop people trying to get into Spain. If not, then, well, we're not going to say officially we're going to encourage them, but, you know, turn a blind eye, you know. Which way is Spain? That way. So he met all of the top brass, of course, the Algerian president, Abdelmajid Tebboune, basically a total normalization of relations. Spain's stance on the Middle East helped to improve relations, not just with Algeria, but with many, you know, Muslim-majority countries, of course. Representatives of Spain's four major energy companies, Repsol, Naturgy, Moeve, and Enagas, were also with him in Algiers. Algeria is Spain's biggest supplier of natural gas. Spain is Algeria's second largest customer in Europe, after Italy, which also buys Algerian gas. Algeria is keen to, you know, for mutual investments between the two countries. Algerian gas accounted for almost 34% of the year. The United States, Spain gets 29.4% of its gas from the US, 34% from Algeria. Most of that gas arrives through the Medgaz pipeline, which goes under the sea from Algeria to Almeria in Andalusia, of course. And just over 10% arrives as liquefied natural gas on LNG tankers. You can turn it into liquid, get it to Spain, and then reverse the process, turn it back into gas. And they want to increase imports through both of those routes. They're talking about an increase of around 10%. So increased good relations with Algeria. Morocco didn't like that too much, it would seem. I'm just saying, I mean, people are suggesting that that might be a reason that, you know, Morocco's decided to turn a blind eye to this situation. Let me check at the posts. A lot of posts. Danny Dannon, the Israeli ambassador to the UN, he said, Spain, which never misses an opportunity to lecture Israel, has declared a state of emergency in Ceuta following the crisis over its immigration policy. Maybe before it continues lecturing us, it's time it explained to the world why it still maintains colonial something in Africa. Wrong on two fronts there. The Israeli ambassador, Spain's central government hasn't declared a state of emergency, as I said. Ceuta is an autonomous city and integral part of Spain. It's not
colonial exclave.

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3: 1:32, la 1:32. Let me just see. I've got some stuff on what Sanchez is saying. That he's blaming human traffickers. I mean, just the latest. Okay, just you know, at least 27 people have died trying to swim to Ceuta. So it's not as easy as it looks. Premier League manager Harry Redknapp. I mean, he's talking about this. I don't know. What's he like? Is he another Charlie Mullins?
4: No. What?
3: Oh God, he's speaking to the vile Kyle, Jeremy Kyle on Talk TV. You know that they take the TV off because it's not on TV; it's just online. But okay. So vile Kyle is speaking to Harry Redknapp. On this, it's under 1.5 minutes. Let's see. I'll come to you in a moment, Jonathan. I see a new message from you.
4: Now, what amazes me when I watch all them pictures, they're all young fellas, all young blokes. Where are the women? Is there no women?
5: No, mate, of course. Let me ask you something as a man.
3: I mean, basically, remember, I've just told you how many people have died so far. The swimming across, do you think Granny's going to be able to do that? Or some of the women, especially with their hijab and everything on. It's just the standard, the younger, fit ones, basically. They're the ones that immigrate. Emigrate rather, especially when you've got crossing deserts and seas and dinghies. And I'm not advocating it. I'm just explaining why it's them. And it's not the 2-year-old or the 75-year-old.
5: Of advanced years, right? This is what I've been saying all morning. If you and Sandra were living in a war-torn country with the two boys, right, 20 years ago, and there was bombs raining on your head, would you, Harry Redknapp, have got your passport and buggered off across
4: absolutely,
5: seven countries and left her with the bombs,
4: nice.
5: Or would you have taken her with you, for God's sake?
3: It's not quite the situation. It's many... I'm not defending... You know, I'm not the person that says we should allow anyone in economic migrants... and these do seem to be economic migrants. I'm not saying that they should all be allowed to stay in Spain, you know, on temporary sort of refugee visas. I'm not. And it might surprise some of you. You know, woke has its limits. but proudly woke, alert to social injustice. And if there's economic problems, then maybe we have to have a look. And we are doing stuff. The European Union's about the best and individual countries. But saying, well, why do so many people want to leave Senegal? Or why do so many people want to leave Morocco? The economic reasons, so many of them not in work or in employment and so on. I know we have our issues here, which is why I'm saying we can't just take them all.
4: Absolutely. How would you, they got no intention of going back. They make their way here. They know this is the land of milk and honey. So we accept it all, and it's getting overrun. This country's overrun. I live in Bournemouth town centre. Is absolutely gone.
5: Well, you know why Harry and I are having this conversation? I took Henry the other day, mate, you know, for his theory driving test, and there's no part of me that's never been honest, and I'm in Bournemouth town centre. I hadn't been there for about 4 or 5 months, and I'm just getting a coffee and waiting. Honestly, Harry, illegal migrants up and down the street, and if we don't tell the truth, people need to know the truth.
3: You don't know if they're illegal or not, Jeremy Kyle. And if they are asylum seekers and waiting and they're sort of allowed out, they haven't got any money or not much money. And so they hang around. And Callosa de Ensarria, which is an agricultural town inland from Altea, inland from Benidorm, full of, it's nowhere near as big as the sort of the greenhouses you see in Almeria. Nowhere near. But a lot of agricultural stuff. And the Moroccans, South Americans, typically many of the people working the jobs that Spanish people or you listening, whatever you are, British, many of you, German, whatever you are, Swedish, don't want to do either. So the Moroccans and South Americans, I mean, typically mostly They do all of that stuff. And if you're driving through Cayosa to go up into the mountains, you go through, there's a roundabout, you can take left.

0: left or right, depending which way to Guadalest you want to go, for example. And often in that square, it's like a roundabout with cars. And you see plenty of people that do look like dark-skinned immigrants just hanging around, just chilling. Chilling, what are they going to do? So they're probably all living in pokey homes, right? They're not going to be living in big fancy villas. Pokey little home. You know, we're not even commenting on that. Socialise a bit. You socialise out in the street. Or in a bar. But again, finances. And especially if you don't drink alcohol, but that's not a thing. In Spain, it's better. I think it's a more civilised culture than parts of the UK in the sense that, you know, you can have a gathering of friends and one's having a whiskey and Coke, one's having a beer, one's having a cup of tea, one's having a chamomile infusion. And you don't tend to get as much as in the Anglo-Saxon world, I think. What are you doing having a bloody cup of tea? Come on, you softy, have a pint. You know. So Jeremy Kyle just doesn't like seeing them. It's probably they're speaking foreign. I wonder how many foreign languages he speaks. I imagine Richard Tice and Isabel Oakeshott are fully integrated into Dubai customs by now, and their Arabic is coming along like a treat. Rafael Marbella, just on the fire, says, I think you're saying the few typos here. We're not expecting any rain until the end of October. Okay. Paul in Liverpool says the mass migration in Ceuta looks orchestrated. So the question is who and why now? Yeah, Tommy Robinson. Of course, they're all at it. You're in good company, Jonathan, if that's what you think. Tommy Robinson he's tweeted, the invasion of Spain intensifies under the cover of darkness. He's around here. Well, he's not now. He left a couple of weeks ago. He was barely 100 metres from me. The city of Melilla becoming the main target, and still Dirty Sanchez sits on his hands. Send in the army. Well, somebody tell Tommy Robinson that the army is in there. The Legion, the toughest ones. Paul says, funny that Spanish resident Tommy, many names Robinson, doesn't know Ceuta isn't in mainland Spain. Well, he may know. Richard says, Jeremy Kyle is also fluent in, he writes a word. I made a special effect for the word, so don't say it on air. Jonathan in Benavista. Oh, is this more? I've come in. No, here we go. Jonathan.
1: Steve, yeah, but the cause of this mass migration, your previous caller is probably correct, but it doesn't make any difference to my statement that it is actually an invasion.
0: It is. I've told you before, it is an invasion. I mean, invasion normally is an unwanted intrusion. It can be military, but it doesn't have to be military. You're invading my space, for example. An invasion, an unwanted intrusion, if you like. And maybe significant numbers would be maybe another factor for it to be sensible to use the word. It is significant numbers in such a short period of time, in such a small place. It's an invasion. I was just wary of some people, you know, the likes of the Katie Hopkins and people calling people cockroaches. I mean, literally, that's what she called them. But, you know, and the ones that don't, they're gaslighting. You know, you can't say anything these days. Like what? You can't call them, you know. Oh, God, I remember the 1930s. You could say anything in the 1930s. You could say whatever you liked. That's my issue. But the term invasion, used in the right context, yeah, it was an invasion. One more from Jonathan.
1: Stephen, so Sanchez has not declared a state of emergency. We know that.
0: Correct.
1: I think it's because the migrants arrived via the sea.
0: Correct. It's not his decision. He fought to get... Well, no, it's the Supreme Court that said you can't just throw them back, you know, if there's not a physical barrier. Like somebody walks into the country and says, I want to claim asylum. I mean, maybe none of them will be allowed to stay. Proper procedures.
1: I.e. they swam around a bloody border, disabling the activation of a state of emergency. I mean, this is when laws really annoy me, because any law that doesn't look after

0: the Spanish citizens or any citizens of any nation primarily is surely the head of any state. Their main concern should be their people. And I would break the law. I mean, you know, go to courts later, but save your country and your civilians first. Ceuta will be, I mean...
1: To think through what you just said, I'm guessing you're white, right? Do you look... Are you a cliched-looking British person, Jonathan? I don't know. I haven't seen a photo of you. I'm guessing you're white, yeah? Perfect me, is it? But imagine if we got to a state where, well, upon suspicion, a bit like ICE in the United States, imagine if you didn't look white. Imagine, Jonathan, everything about you is exactly the same, apart from the fact that if people said, well, at a guess, I'd say Moroccan, maybe a bit further south. Now, imagine that. Well, that's a choice, is it? Is it? That's racism. Is it a choice to be black or white or whatever? So then you're in favor of breaking the law because it's about protecting Spaniards or the citizens of the country where you know, you're right, UK, wherever. So so then the police just, you know, driving along, you haven't been able to duck in time. You didn't spot them. So you didn't duck. They pull over. A few, you know, heavies get out. No, right. Usted, a ver, documentación, paperwork. No, well, you know, in the back of the van, we'll sort it out at the station. Breaking the law. Yeah, it's all very well when it's the other, isn't it, Jonathan?
0: And I would break the law. I mean, you know, in certain, okay, go against it, fight the courts later, but and your civilians first. Ceuta will be, I mean, it hasn't stopped, Stephen. They're still flooding through, wave after wave. Until what point does it become a state of emergency? When the people of Ceuta are too scared to leave their homes? You tell me. Personally, I would break the law immediately and get them out and face the consequences later.
1: Maybe we could meet halfway. It did occur to me. But the thing is that if I did this, if I were the government and thought, right, let's do this, Jonathan, we're in charge. I suspect the Supreme Court would say we'd broken the law. But I thought one thing, this is not a big solution to the whole thing, but you know the fence? And it's the bit of the no man's land thing, you know, I don't know technically who it belongs to, but the gap to try and create a bit of a barrier between the two fences. It seems that Morocco wasn't policing the first fence. That's the problem. But you know, in various places, I don't know, a train station or a fairground, a theme park. So you go into the theme park, don't you? And you pay your ticket price, whatever, to go into Disneyland or whatever it is. There are gates typically. The gates with the, what do you call them? Like those security checks around the West Bank and so on that Palestinians have to go through. Some of them are like this. So you've got, what do you call them? They're like the spinning door with the iron on it. You know, it goes click, click, click, click, click. You can go through, but it doesn't work the other way, right? You're all with me, aren't you? So you've got one of those, click, click, click, click, and that lets you in. But maybe this is not a solution, but it's maybe a first step to people, maybe, you know. You say it's a step in the right direction. Have some of those there. And then if people are there and, well, there are certain services, we're overwhelmed. This is terrible. I thought it'd be the land of milk and honey and a dream and everything. And I'm starving and I'm hot and I'm sleeping on the pavement. And maybe I'll go back to my village in Morocco, but I'm trapped here, a prisoner. No, you're not. It's a sort of like prison fence, barbed wire and whatever. You can leave anytime you like. There's the gate, but you can't come. You can't open the door and let more people in. It's one of those click, click, click, click things, like exiting a theme park so people could leave. Hundreds have already left, apparently, in the last. I mean, it's changing all the time, the situation. Turnstile. Thank you, Richard. Turnstile. And Bridget. Is it Bridget? Turnstile. Join me there. Turnstile. Thank you for educating me on the basics. Turnstile. Would that work? I don't. It wouldn't solve the whole thing, but would it? Would it help a bit to ease? I don't know. Do you see what I mean? I think it sort of sounds a bit humane. You know, you're there and then children, and because there are a few, you know, well, maybe not so much grannies, but, well, they might be young ones, but, and they're there and, you know, I think some of them, it seems they did on a whim. Where's everyone going? We're going to Spain, España, woohoo. Some of the awful stuff you see from the usual Tommy Robinson.

0: types all over the world, you know. They're saying, like, they're coming in, the invasion, they're shouting, Allahu Akbar, and all of that. They're coming to kill us all. And in fact, they, well, it's an exclamation of celebration. God is great. It's not just suicide bombers that shout Allahu Akbar. It's like when you score a goal or have some good news or, you know, you've passed your exam results. So your exam results have come, you pass your Allahu Akbar, woo. And loads of them shouting, Viva España! Viva España! I know, I mean, they would. But the turnstile, could that help? Marginally, slightly? I don't know.
1: Stephen, so Sanchez has not declared a state of emergency.
0: No, no, we had that, didn't we? Thank you. Thank you, Bridget. Thank you, John. Paul says, Rupert Lowe, you know, former, fell out with Nigel Farage, he's now got Restore. Perfidus Albion. His party, Rupert Lowe, is blaming the BBC. The BBC have tweeted, hundreds of migrants swim from Morocco to Spanish enclave of Ceuta. And he's answered the BBC, says, you cannot hate the BBC enough. It's an invasion. Yeah, but they're loaded terms. If I start to call, instead of saying militant, I say terrorist with one. Well, then what, if you're calling them terrorists, why not them? And then you're starting to make judgment calls. I make them for a living. Doesn't mean I'm wrong. I mean, it doesn't mean I'm not wrong, maybe more than half the time. But, Gibraltar, oh no, LBC in London has just posted, the British government's offered support to Spain after thousands of migrants crossed into the Spanish territory of Ceuta on the North African coast. Richard says, is Benidorm invaded by Brits? Discuss. Well, that's, I know, but that's different. They're welcome. They're coming, they're spending money. We won't have time today. You know, the Board of Peace. It's not going to work, just my summary. We'll have a look at it on Monday. Maybe we'll have a look at Anthony Fauci as well. Donald Trump's, you know, the Board of Peace that the Vatican refused to join for what it's worth. But we're out of time on that. I mean, on the issue of immigrants, let me just play you here, for example, you know, Mike Parry. He's another one of those, like on Talk TV. He was on Channel 5 speaking to Matthew Albright. That was to do with, forgive me, it's all mixed up. Everything's mixed. I give things labels and I think, which category do I put this into? Do I put it into the Iran box or to the Gaza box or the West Bank box or the migrant box or the state of the economy or cost of living box? So I won't do that one. But Mick Lynch, you know Mick Lynch, the unionist, was talking to Camilla Tominey from the Telegraph. Just more broadly on the issue of mass migration.
2: Exporting our manufacturing base to the Far East, I agree.
3: Okay,
2: Thatcher. She was doing America. We're doing at the same time, right? It became cheaper to make things in China.
3: But the one that did it here was Thatcher.
2: Okay, that's fine, Mick, and I appreciate that. But the other big elephant in the room here that you're not addressing is mass migration since 1997. Now, the so-called indigenous British worker...
3: Why do I have to address it?
2: Well, I think you do, because I think the indigenous British worker might argue...
3: So this is a capitalist mechanism.
2: ...that it was a problem.
3: Mass migration.
2: It was a problem that people came in and undercut their
3: wages... Mass migration.
2: ...and, by the way, leapfrogged them on housing lists.
3: Mass migration is a mechanism of the capitalist economy in the UK.
2: Do you agree with mass migration?
3: It's a natural facet of what's been going on.
2: But did it go too far?
3: Well, you'd have to ask George Osborne and David Cameron, who introduced this policy.
2: Blair started it, didn't he?
3: Well, Blair had a policy about migration that was a successor to the single market economy.
2: Well, net migration into the UK before
3: who
2: Blair
3: brought us
2: took
3: into
2: power,
3: the single market?
2: 25,000.
3: Who brought us into the single market?
2: In the 25 years afterwards, 7 million, Mick. So are you telling me your members don't feel that immigration has failed?
3: Who brought us
2: aspects?
3: Into the single market and the four freedoms, including the free movement of labour, the Conservative Party and the Maastricht Treaty and all of the single
2: but
3: market?
2: We've agreed Blair and Brown double down on it.
3: Was a Thatcherite policy.
2: Okay.
3: And it was delivered. Now, hang on.
2: Yeah, go on.
3: I don't believe in blaming people who migrated to this country, including my parents,
2: mm-hmm.
3: to seek a better life.
2: From Ireland, to clarify.
3: During the war, during the war.
2: Sure.
3: And have given a family of five an opportunity,
2: sure.
3: right?

0: I don't believe in blaming people because they're serving the economy that capitalism has dictated in this country.
1: Yes.
0: It's the capitalist economy that has demanded this labour, much of which is the low-wage economy.
1: Exactly.
0: The capitalist economy also emptied.
1: Mass migration could have driven wages down.
0: The capitalist economy has also emptied the factories and mills of this country.
1: Has mass migration driven wages down in this
0: country?
1: Well,
0: we'll have to see. I don't know. Have you got the facts and figures?
1: Well, I think it's been suggested that it has.
0: Well, who's suggesting it?
1: Well, you could ask, for
0: instance... Who is suggesting it?
1: You could ask, for instance,
0: when we try to regulate
1: builder back in the noughties, whether they were being undercut by Romanians and Polish
0: people. When we try to regulate that...
1: And they would say, Mick,
0: when we try to regulate that through trade union negotiation and trade union action, you decry it.
2: Now, just to give you an idea, I mentioned Talk before. It's a Rupert Murdoch outfit. So you can sort of see the way these things go, and then you'll get people, you know, stopped on the streets of Clacton or wherever, and they'll say, well, what's your problem? You know, do you have an issue with migrants? Well, they're ruining the fabric of our society. You know, you hear phrases like that. These things are often, they don't happen by accident. People exacerbate genuine concerns of some people, you know. The reason you haven't got a house at an affordable price is much more down to, well, it depends where you are, but for example, much more down to Airbnb than some Moroccan teenager or whoever it is in the UK. I mean, just there you go. I just put together, well, over a minute of this. So you get the feeling, the vibe, you know what's going on.
3: Mass immigration from the third world is destroying the fabric of our country, okay? Mass immigration from the third world is destroying the fabric of our country. Mass immigration from the third world, it is obviously destroying the fabric of our country. Mass immigration from the third world is destroying the fabric of Britain. Mass immigration from the third world, I think it's ruining our country. I think it's destroying the fabric of our society. It's ruining our homes.
4: And it's killing the economy as well.
3: Mass immigration from the third world is destroying the fabric of Britain. It's mass immigration from the third world in particular is destroying the fabric of Britain.
5: Mass immigration from the third world is destroying the fabric of Britain.
3: Mass immigration.
2: All right, that's it. We're out of time. You know, Donald Trump was asked, is Vladimir Putin helping Iran in the war? And, well, I have that secret conversation that he had with Putin. The book show's up next. If you'll have me, I'll speak to you on Monday. 12 o'clock, Selena's back. Selena's back on Sunday, 11 till 1. But on the daily shows, she's here Monday to Friday, 2 to 4 p.m. I'll be speaking to you on Monday at 12.
6: Hello, Vladimir.
7: Tonchik.
6: Nice of you to fit me into your social kinski.
7: What a day it was with...
6: Start the war. The other guy's always like, stop the war. I was like, Jesus, I'd rather be at a funeral than this.
7: Same. So we went to one. But anyway...
6: Vladimir, I need you to be honest with me, okay? Have you been helping Iran to target American troops?
7: Yes.
6: Okay, great. Wait, what?
7: I said yes. Okay, but you haven't been helping, like, a lot, right?
6: Yes, I have. But it's not, like, having an impact, right?
7: Are you trying to say I'm not good at my job?
6: I didn't mean it like that. I'm just...
7: So, yes.
6: Still yes?
7: Yes. Sorry, but let me ask you. Aren't you helping Ukraine to target...
6: Thank you for your attention to this matter. Bye.
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0: in decrying the plan. Adam Wilde reports.
1: In a statement, the AFC says FIFA president Gianni Infantino's plan could not realistically achieve the necessary broad consensus and unity required to move forward. So this latest opposition from the AFC means the plans are now unlikely to be approved by members if put to a vote. And in another further development, Carlos Cordero, a senior advisor to Infantino and a former president of US soccer, has now resigned, citing his objection to the proposal.
0: Hamas says it's agreed to completely disarm following months of talks with President Trump's Board of Peace. The group said its arms would be stored and kept under the control of the new Palestinian administration in Gaza without being transferred to Israel. Mr. Trump said the plan would see Israel withdraw in stages from the territory. Israel hasn't commented. With more, here's Jeremy Bowen.
2: While there hasn't been an official response to this from the Israeli government, when there were earlier reports in the course of the day that yesterday there were breakthroughs being made in negotiations in Cairo, the Netanyahu office basically issued a statement from the Prime Ministerial office pouring cold water on the whole process. So in Israel, they're having elections in October. The whole political spectrum is very much on the right, in other words, against concessions towards Palestinians. So there are loads of reasons why this might not work.
0: Iran's Revolutionary Guards say they've struck two oil tankers attempting to pass through the Strait of Hormuz under the air escort of the US military. The IRGC said the vessels had been halted, while four other oil tankers changed course to return to their previous positions. You're listening to The World News from the BBC.
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1: Hello and welcome to this week's book show. We start by looking at the bestseller lists on Amazon.co.uk and the Sunday Times, which is the oldest and most influential book sales chart in the UK. We're going to check out what new entries there are this week. Then we'll be chatting to Rachel Mills. She is director and literary agent at Rachel Mills Literary, where she represents some of the most prominent British writers. Her debut novel, The Players Club, is about the bonds that hold us in place. The Players Club is a secret group of women who have made it their mission to let one another live their dreams. Tell them who you want to try and they will make it happen. Circus acrobat, traffic controller, woman who shops in Chanel, no identity is out of reach. Being alive has never been so much. Then we're chatting to Luca Vesti, who is the internationally best-selling author of 10 novels, including The Bone Keeper and the Murphy and Rossi series. He's the bass player of the fun-loving Crime Writers Band, as well as being co-host of the hit podcast Two Crime Writers and a Microphone, and the co-founder of the Locked Up Festival. His latest novel, Liar Liar, is the start of a new series and marks his return round of his home city, Liverpool. And we're joined by Zina Unit, who has spent many years working in education and the performing arts. Her mixed race background and extensive travels have provided her with a rich source for creating vivid characters immersed in authentic

0: settings. Cloud Mother is a tender and mischievous tale of love, loss, and the unbreakable bonds that defy even death. And that's just the first hour. In the second hour, we're chatting to Richard Curtis, Nikki Smith, and Barbara Henderson.
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0: Welcome to today's book show. As always, we start by looking at the Sunday Times bestseller list, the oldest and most influential book sales chart in the UK. It's the one that every author wants to be on, as it's the most accurate estimation of book sales in the country. So starting with general hardbacks, only two new entries this week. Number one is still London Falling by Patrick Radden Keefe. Number two, Regime Change by Maggie Haberman and Jonathan Swan. Number three is The Land and Its People by David Sedaris. Number four is one of the new entries called Push the Wall by Frank Miller, an illustrated chronicle of the comic book writer's career and iconic stories. Number five is The Book of Birds by Robert McFarlane and Jackie Morris. Number six, To the Women by Donna Ashworth. Number seven is Always Remember by Charlie Mackesy. Number eight is The Little Things in Life by Catherine Hapke and Mike Wall. Number nine is the other new entry, The Showgirl and the Prince by Ruthie Henschel, the musical star on juggling her relationship with Prince Edward and her career. Number 10 is The Let Them Theory. Moving on to fiction hardbacks, there are six new entries this week, including number one, Duskbound by Bree Greenwich and Parker Lennox. Fear faces a choice that could mean betraying those dearest to her. It's a sequel to Riftborn. Number two is Yesteryear by Caro Claire Burke. Number three, a new entry called Getting Away with Murder by Shari LaPenna. A couple facing financial trouble plan the murder of a wealthy family member. Number four, a new entry called Hide and Seek by Chris Carter. A woman must evade her abusive ex-husband even after he is sent to prison. Number five, a new entry called Red Dwarf, Titan by Rob Grant and Andrew Marshall. After receiving a message from the future, two feuding crewmen must team up. Number six this week is Land by Maggie O'Farrell. Number seven, It Could Have Been Her by Lisa Jewell. Number eight, another new entry to Flame a Wild Flower by Sarah A. Parker. The conclusion of Orlaith's ever-darkening story, the sequel to Snap a Silver Stem. The Things We Never Say by Elizabeth Strout is at number nine. And at number 10 is the final new entry, The Last Encore by Santa Montefiore. Pixie Tate is sent to uncover the mystery wall theatre. Moving on to Amazon.co.uk, the top 10 for this week. Number one is The Names by Florence Knapp. Number two, The Correspondent by Virginia Evans. Number three, Threshing Day, the limited Dulux edition by Rebecca Yarros. Number four, Yesteryear by Caro Claire Burke. Number five is The Wedding People by Alison Espach. Number six is Fourth Wing, that's where I got the four from, by Rebecca Yarros. Number seven is Never Lie by Freda McFadden. Number eight, Sticker Dolly Dressing K-pop by Leslie Sims. Number nine is Iron Flame by Rebecca Yarros. And number 10 is Onyx Storm by Rebecca Yarros.
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4: Joining us on the line now is Rachel Mills. She's a director and literary agent at Rachel Mills Literary, where she represents some of the most prominent British writers. She's with us on The Book Show to talk about her debut novel, The Players Club. It's about the power of female friendship and the bonds that hold us in place. The Players Club is a secret group of women who have made it their mission to let one another live their dreams. Tell them who you want to try and they will make it happen. Welcome to The Book Show, Rachel.
5: Thank you so much for having me. It's great to be here.
4: Oh, it's great to have you with us. So how does it feel to have your debut novel out?
5: It's very surreal. It's quite meta because I've written an entire novel about living different lives to your own. And then I feel like I am now living a different life to my own as an author after having worked in publishing for 20 years. So it's been very surreal to see things from the other side, but lovely in so many ways.
4: Yeah. So having worked in publishing all this time, has it given you a real insight in how to write a book or how not to write a book? Do you feel like it's helped?
5: I'd love to say that I've taken all my own advice. Absolutely haven't. I always tell my clients, don't read the Goodreads reviews. Totally have done that. But I don't know, there were some parts of the process that were just so much better than I even realized. Things like I loved the editorial process. And, you know, a lot of my clients have over the years found it like difficult. And I just thought, there's a really talented editor out here who can be bothered to take the time to consider what my imaginary friends would or would not do. And I was like, this is just such a gift. I felt it's just such a sort of act of generosity to have somebody, and in fact, a whole team of people work really hard to perfect your book. And so I really love that collaboration. Even though I've been on the editorial side, I think when it's your characters that you've invented, to have somebody really work hard on them and spend loads of time thinking what these imaginary people are like, what they'll do, how the book will work best, I just felt like it was such a gift to have that, more than I realized from the other side as an agent. And I suppose things like I know that you shouldn't take things personally if you don't love the first jacket image they present you with. But clearly, when I didn't like it, I was like, I'm so upset. They don't understand me at all. And it's like, I know this is a process, but when it's your own book, you can't help but be kind of emotional about it. And I was just as nervous as any other debut novelist when my book was coming out. You'd think that because I'm working with authors, have 2 or 3 books coming out every week, it would be like, yeah, I'd be blasé, but I completely wasn't. It's really different when it's your own words going out into the world.
4: Yeah, of course. And for a lot of authors, one of the hardest bits is finding a literary agent and then obviously getting published after that. So as a literary agent, did you have the same struggles, or because you're in the industry, was that quite easy for you?
5: Well, I don't think it would have happened at all if it wasn't for my agent, but who was, and this is where I think, you know, I did totally have an advantage because I know people in the industry, and I really wasn't trying to become an author. I'd been nursing my mum to her death. She'd been really, really sick for a few months, and I'd been at home looking after her, and then she died. And then it was sort of in the aftermath of that, I had this idea, and I And I just thought, wouldn't it be great if there was this group of women who helped you live whatever life you wanted to live just for one day? And I just started writing it. I think it was an escape from my grief. I think sometimes our brains do really amazing things. But I really wasn't thinking about publishing it. I was like, this is something that my brain needs to do right now. It's something healing. I don't know. But I went for a drink with my friend, Harriet Poland, who is an agent at CAA. And she was like, so are you doing anything weird because of grief? She recently lost someone too. And I was like, well, I'm writing this story. And she was like, I need to represent that. And I was like, no, it's not a book. You're just being nice to me. And then she just, like good agents do, and I will do the same when I'm trying to find an author, like, she just messaged me every day and said, I just really, really want to read this. And then she did. And then she shared it with her colleagues and they really liked it. And then once I was working with her, I felt accountable. And I think this is what happens when you sign with an agent. You then have somebody who's invested in you finishing the book. You feel like you have to do it for them. And I know our clients feel that way too. And that really helped me. But I think, you know, I think finding an agent can be really tough. And I think the publishing industry needs to do so much more work to open up the process. And, you know, we try and do a lot of panels for aspiring authors to tell them like how best to approach agents, how to meet them, because it's still quite opaque. You know, there's all the information online, but sometimes it's not that clear the best way to go about it. So that, I think from that point of view, I had a massive advantage just by happening to have a friend who is an agent. But then when the book went out on submission, honestly, I think it was worse because I had the double whammy of, oh God, what if nobody likes it, that all authors do when their books go out to publishers, combined with also, will they just think I'm an awful agent if they will my the rest of my career be you know, in tatters if all the publishers say, oh, this isn't good at all, which, you know, an author coming from a completely different background wouldn't have. So, there, you know, on balance, I think knowledge is power, and I do understand the process a lot more than some debut novelists do. On the other hand, I know so much about it. It's a bit like knowing that the Wizard of Oz is, you know, a man behind the curtain. I know that getting a book published isn't the kind of fairy tale dream life that sometimes debut authors think it is. I know how hard it is to get your book out there. I know all the bits of the process that are not good as well. So I didn't have the sort of like dreamy naivety about some of the process, which can actually be a really lovely thing to have, I think, for your first book.
4: Interesting. And tell us about this, the whole concept of the book, because it sounds great. And I totally get, I'm sorry that you lost your mother. I did too a few years ago. And I totally get that when you're grieving, particularly with a mother, your brain does all kinds of weird and wonderful things. And the idea of coming up with stories and certainly an alternative universe, the idea that you can be who you want to be for a day, that totally makes sense. So tell us more about this world and how it works.
5: Well, yeah, it was really strange. It was only my sister, who, like Elspeth, the sister in the book, is incredibly wise, and she does a really serious job. She's a social worker. She studied psychology. She's just amazing. And it was only when I was telling her about the story, she was like, you know, it's like psychology 101, that when a parent dies, you have to find out who your identity is all over again, because so much of who you are is in, it's sort of, I was about to say in opposition, that makes it sound competitive, but in relation to your parents, and particularly I think mothers, daughters, it's like, for if sure. She's no longer there, like, who are you? So I didn't really realize that was connection, but my sister tells me it's a very common thing. And yeah, it just came to me, like, I was like, wouldn't it be cool if you could live some different life for a day, but consequence free? Like, if I actually want to change careers, if I actually decide I want to join the circus, I have to train, I have to get over my fear of heights, I have to you know, do all sorts of crazy things that are very full of consequence. Like, the choices that we make in our real lives, you can't just make them overnight. And I was like, wouldn't it be amazing if you just could do that? And then I thought, well, is that magic? Is that something that couldn't really happen? And then I thought, no, do you know what you need? You need a badass group of women. Like, so many things, women with different skills who are very competent could probably make this work. Yes. So I kind of thought, imagine if there's this great club of women from different ages, different races, different backgrounds, who all have a different set of skills. So in the Players Club, in the book, the Cradle, as they call themselves, has Penelope, who's a really amazing 65-year-old car mechanic, and she can drive any vehicle, any plane. She can make anything work. And then there's Saoirse, whose mysterious past, but we know she's a computer hacker. She can open any system. We've got Erica, who's a fashion designer. We've got Leela, who does prosthetics, can make you look like anything. And when Beth, the protagonist, joins them, she doesn't think she has any special talents, which is one of the reasons she's very miserable. But She's always been into drawing and art, and she starts becoming the storyboard artist. So for every life play, she blocks it out like a storyboard, like you would do for a film. And this teaches her that in her real life, she does have skills and there is a reason to be her. And so as Beth came, I came with the idea of this club first, but then I was like, well, who would need such a club? And that's when Beth came to me. And she's, you know, in her late 30s, she feels that she's very lonely. Her friends have moved away. She doesn't think she wants to get married and have that kind of life. She's not sure about her sexuality, but she's sort of going on dates because she thinks she could. She's got a miserable job. She's not creatively fulfilled because she and her sister lost their mother very young, and she thought, I have to go and do something responsible. I can't be an artist. That's ridiculous. Meanwhile, her sister has lived the life, you know, she got the good job that she loves, the good career, the good husband, but then they struggled to have children, and then her husband has just cheated on her. So that's kind of, and so it's like these two sisters have each other, but they don't really have a lot else. And when Beth finds this club, she finds it completely intoxicating. She falls for these women hard and fast in that way that I think you can in female friendship, and I think particularly as you get older, you can almost like platonically fall in love, and there's a lot about that. But when tragedy befalls her in her personal life, she has to really figure out who she really is, and unfortunately she has all these crazy life playing skills that she doesn't put to great use. But ultimately, you know, grief is interwoven into the book, and themes like for sisterhood, female friendship, but it also asks, you know, how women are treated in the media, how we see ourselves, how we're made to be, how other people see us, and sometimes, and how you escape from all of that and all of those pressures and be who you really want to be.
4: Wow, so many great themes in there. I want to be part of this club.
5: I want it to exist in real life. You know, my dad, it was so sweet. When my dad first read the book, he was like, so are there really life playing cradles in London? Oh. I was like, no, Dad, I don't think so. So that's just what weird people in London get up to.
4: But I love that he thought it was possible. It's brilliant. So now that the book is out there, has it made you want to write more? Is this the first of many, do you think? Could the story continue, or might you do something very different?
5: I am writing something else, and it was really weird because I've been sort of trying to and thinking about it, but nothing had really come to me. And then literally a couple of weeks ago, again, this sort of idea fully formed just emerged into my head, and I was like, oh my God, I just want to be with these people now. So I'm kind of waiting, like work's really busy at the moment, and talking about the Players Club is amazing at the moment, but now I'm kind of itching to get on holiday in August and just really get into the new one. Yeah, so I've definitely got the bug now.
4: Oh, that's lovely. And I have to ask you, because I know people listening will be going, yeah, but she's a literary agent, so how does that work? You said you do lots of panels and things like that. What are your top tips on either what to do or what not to do? If people have written a book or partly written a book that they think is great, maybe they've shared it with friends and family, people think it's good, and now they need to start the process of finding a literary agent, how do they do that the best way possible?
5: Well, I would say, yeah, absolutely, there's so many good tips, but the first, now you can do it pretty easily. You can search publishing on Instagram, whatever your social media favorite platform is, there will be people talking a lot. You know, if you follow our Rachel Mills Literary Instagram account, you'll see we post loads of articles and things, and you can start following like the Bookseller magazine, and that just gives you a bit of an insight into what's happening in publishing, what the current conversations are. So I think that's always like knowledge is power a bit. And you'll find a lot of great agents that way. There are, if you search sort of literary agents in the UK, just in Google, it can be a bit daunting because there's, so it's quite good to sort of have a look at them, follow the individual people, see if they fit with you, see if they seem to share your outlook on life, that kind of thing, because it's a very personal relationship. And then when you come, another great thing to do actually is find your favorite books in the same genre that you're writing in. And look on the acknowledgements page, because the agent is always thanked, hopefully, unless something's gone wrong there. And it will tell, it's a great way to find out who the agent is for the books that you like. And if you know, you'll probably share a taste with that person. And we're totally, if it's really nice to get an email from somebody saying, I love this other author you represent, she's my favorite author, I think I'm working in this space. It's a nice thing to hear, and yeah, immediately makes you feel as an agent like that person shares your taste, they've bothered to read the books that you work on, because we're all very proud about them. So that's a really nice thing to do. One very top tip at the moment is, do not get AI to write your submission letter. it's immediate. If it wasn't, you can run it through Pangram or something like that, which all publishers are using at the moment. If you can't be bothered to write your own

0: submission letter, we will not think that you can write your own novel or nonfiction book. So I think that's a bit, and we're seeing a lot at the moment. I totally get it. You think, oh, I want to write this really good letter, I'll just get ChatGPT to help. But actually, it just you're trying to say that you're a writer, so leave AI alone.
1: Yeah.
0: And also just keep the faith. It can be, you know, I've signed people who've been rejected by many, many, many other agents before they got to me. I think my taste is different to their taste. It doesn't make me think anything bad about the author if they've been trying for a while. It can take a while to find the right person. And when agents don't, they say no to you, it's not necessarily any criticism of your book. It's to do with what they're looking for, what spaces they're looking for at the moment, how full their list is. You know, I'd love to take on so many people who approach me, but I have to make sure I have enough resource for the clients who I do currently work with. And I never would take on too many people, because then you can't give the service that you really want to. And it's an intense job for that. You know, once you have an agent, they will be working with you really closely, both creatively, financially, and just as a bit of a sort of support on all the process. Good agents want to make sure they have time to really do that. So don't be disheartened when you get a no. It's probably nothing to do with your book. It's probably to do with time, resource, what they're looking for at the moment. And also, you know, publishing goes through these trends. Something people go, oh, the market for this isn't good at the moment. Market for memoirs tough at the moment, or the market for, you know, literary fiction stuff. Sometimes that's just a trend. It will come back. You know, historical fiction will fall out of favor, then it comes back again. And it's sometimes you're just like, you might just be writing in the slight wrong moment for the trend cycle, but that doesn't mean the genre you want to write in won't come back around again. They always do. So keep the faith.
1: Oh, thank you so much. Some really great advice there. It's true what you say about trends. I mean, I've been doing the book show for almost 20 years now. And when publishers are sending me press releases saying, you know, do you want to interview this author, so often there can be an influx of World War II romantic historical fiction, and I'm like, oh, I've done like three in a week. You know, it really can happen. Yeah. or all to do with non-fiction books to do with happiness, how to be happy, and you know, suddenly you'll get loads of those, and I'm like, I'm done with trying to how to be happy. Yeah. You know, it's
0: and then
1: really
0: everyone
1: funny
0: gets sick and we move on to something else. It's like, so it's sort of, you get, we had this lovely era in the wake of H is for Hawk and things like that, and we had all of these nature related memoirs, and they were so good. It's a genre I really liked. I represented a few. It was so great. But now I think everyone just went, oh, we've read too much nature making people happy. It was over it now. And now it's really hard to get to sell, which I'm kind of personally sad about, but it will come round again. We'll reconnect with nature again in 5 years time or something.
1: Yeah, for sure. And the AI thing is a really great point and a really great tip. You know, the issue is we've all been writing letters and covering letters and introductory letters and things like that our whole lives. So it's not like we need AI to do it for us. And the fact that you're contacting an agent because you want to be represented for your writing, it's even more important that you're writing the cover letter and introductory letter yourself, isn't it? It's kind of obvious,
0: it should be. And I think people don't realise how obvious it is. There's sentence constructions that AI uses that we all know, and it doesn't sound like a real person. And we want to hear your voice if you're a writer. Yeah. That's what we're looking out for. And I think we actually do need to do more awareness as an industry about the use of AI in books, because I think authors don't realize that if they use any AI work inside their manuscript and they have got to deal with the publisher, they send that off to the publisher, they can get into a lot of trouble because it's technically plagiarism. And the publisher, there's a lot of cases going on at the moment. I often think it's not, the authors aren't trying to do something duplicitous. They're not trying to commit plagiarism, but they don't realize that if they've taken a piece of text from AI and put it into their book, the chances are that text has come from another book, because the AI has been trained by scanning illegal

0: in full. I'm really excited about it. I've nearly finished my current book, so it's next on my list.
1: I hope you enjoy it.
0: Yeah, for sure. So if people want to get a copy of The Players Club, it's out now. It's available on our website, tre.radio, and it's by Rachel Mills, who we've been chatting with today. Rachel, thank you so much for joining us.
1: Thanks so much for having me. It's been lovely to talk to you.
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0: Joining us on the line now is Luca Vesti. He's the internationally best-selling author of 10 novels, including The Bone Keeper and the Murphy and Rossi series. He's the bass player in the fun-loving Crime Writers Band, co-host of the hit podcast Two Crime Writers and a Microphone, and the co-founder of the Locked Up Festival. He studied psychology and criminology at the University of Liverpool. He's with us on the book show to talk about his new book, Liar Liar, which is the start of a new series and marks his return to his old stomping ground of his home city, Liverpool. Welcome to the book show, Luca.
6: Thank you very much for having me. I'm glad to be here.
0: Oh, it's great to have you. So how long have you been writing now? When did you first start?
6: I started in about 2011. I was 28 at the time. I'd always been a reader growing up, but I wasn't one of those kids who, you know, wrote stories in school and things like that. I didn't realise I was allowed to. I thought it was for, you know, for other people to do. And it was just Ewan Books at the time for an online blog, and was talking to other writers quite a lot. And their encouragement kind of made me start writing short stories. I wrote a few short stories and then thought, well, the next logical step is to write a full-length novel. So I did it. And I've been writing ever since then.
0: Oh, amazing. So you obviously enjoy it.
6: Yeah. It's the best job I've ever had. And I've had quite a lot of jobs. so doing this was like a door opening for me. It was unbelievable because, you know, I never knew that I had that in me to tell a story, although I grew up in a very large half Italian, half Scouse family. I think that put me in good stead to write, because it's just telling stories is the only way that you can be noticed in a family of that size. so it was always in me. I just didn't realize that, you know, it would become a full-time career, which is what it has done.
0: Yeah. And when you're not writing about books, you're talking about them with the podcast and things. So it's a real life. It's a new life for you.
6: Yeah, it's very much, you know, become everything, storytelling and writing and books and everything to do with that kind of thing. It's very much what is my life. I even part-time edit other people's books and for a small press called Black Spring. And, you know, it's very much is just everything I want to do is to kind of make as many people read as possible.
0: Yeah, brilliant. So with regards to this new book then, Liar Liar, you've set it in Liverpool. Have you had a big departure from Liverpool then in recent years?
6: Yeah, I wrote three novels that weren't based in Liverpool, two in America, one in kind of like a made-up location. I kind of started out writing about Liverpool because I didn't think I could write anywhere else, because I wasn't very well travelled at that time. I grew up, on various council estates across Merseyside. We didn't really leave the Northwest at all growing up. So Liverpool was all I knew. So when I came to start writing, I found that was the only place I could write about, because I needed to write what I knew. It got to my eighth novel, and I thought I'm gonna try something different, and I went over to America in Connecticut for about 5-6 days at the beginning of March 2020. I'm not saying I'm responsible for a global pandemic, but the timing was odd. it was very much a massive departure, because it was writing about a place I didn't know very well at all.

0: But it allowed me to kind of work in a different way. And I think it made me a better writer for it. But after I'd written that third novel and that kind of loose trilogy, I very much was ready to come back to Liverpool, because even in those few years, it had changed again. Because Liverpool is this kind of strange, ever-changing city. From when I grew up in the 80s and 90s to now, it's vastly different. So I had a story to tell, and you know, I thought I need to get back and start writing it, because it had been kind of itching at the back of my brain for a number of years. So coming back home was huge for me, and I've thoroughly enjoyed doing so.
1: Yeah, nice. And what makes it so different now to the 80s and 90s, would you say?
0: I think there was an influx of kind of investments during the early 2000s when we got the Capital of Culture. And it vastly transformed the waterfront. There seems to be more and more investment coming into the city, but it's all localized in like kind of one area. So the kind of outskirts of Liverpool, outside of the city centre, are still kind of similar, but the demographics are changing constantly. You know, we've always been a very big university city, and the students that used to come and then leave are staying now. And it is changing, ever changing as a city. And it's just an interesting kind of place to write about, because it's got so many different characters. There's still that kind of core, you know, the old kind of Scouse humour. And we're still an incredibly welcoming city, but it's hard to ignore the fact that, you know, as the outside world kind of changes, so does Liverpool itself. And, you know, we've seen so many different kind of people come along politically, and that does have an effect on the city in itself and who is there. And I think it's just a really kind of intriguing kind of place to write crime from.
1: Yeah, I absolutely love Liverpool. I've only been once. It was a couple of years ago. My dad and I are both massive Beatles fans, but neither of us had ever been to Liverpool. We both live in Spain. So we had a weekend in Liverpool and loved it. We were so lucky with the weather, clear blue skies the whole time. We did all the touristy things. It was brilliant.
0: Yeah, I mean, I used to really rail against the kind of Beatles thing, because it would be the first thing anyone mentioned. If you go on holiday and they say, where are you from? And you say, Liverpool, and they say, you go, the Beatles. You're like, well, we've got other things, you know.
1: Yes, of course. Sorry.
0: We've got cathedrals there, you know, but it very much became like, a way of kind of identifying who you are as a city. Is like, you know, we had the greatest and biggest band of all time have come from our city, from this tiny little dock city. It shows that the it's not just this small city in the northwest that kind of people ignore. You know, there's a lot that comes from it, and that's something that I'd love to explore.
1: Yeah, so let's talk about the characters in this new book. You've got some detectives. Tell us about them.
0: Yeah, so I wrote a series very early on, the first four books that I wrote were in the Murphy and Rossi series, and I loved those characters, but I got to book five, and I'd said as much of the characters themselves. There were minor characters in those books that I'd never fully explored. So when I started a new series, I decided to take a couple of those minor characters and make them main characters. So I have D.I. Jack Kirkham and D.S. Abs Hashim, who are my kind of main police cop duo, and they were minor characters in the Murphy and Rossi series. So it's in the same universe as that series, so, you know, there are kind of crossovers from that. But the main character in the book is a disgraced detective called Mark Fletcher, who was once lauded as like, you know, the saviour of Merseyside Police. He caught a very bad serial killer, was, you know, deemed a hero, and then he made a huge mistake and it was kind of disgraced for it. And he's the kind of main driving force behind the novel. So you have these kind of two parallel investigations happening at the same time, which involve those characters and how they can kind of intertwine.
1: Brilliant. So can you give us a little taster of what happens in the book without giving too much away?
0: Yeah, so Mark Fletcher, as I say, is...

0: I was completely disgraced. He wakes up one morning in a hotel room in the middle of Liverpool city centre with no memory of the previous 14 hours next to a dead man. Has a choice to make. Either he can go to his old friends on the force, who he knows will probably not believe him because of what's happened in the previous 9-10 months, or he can try and find out what's happened in those previous 14 hours himself. And he obviously chooses the latter, otherwise it would be a very short book. So he chooses the latter. At the same time, across the city, a body is found buried under the back garden of a terraced house. And Jack Kirkham and Abs Hashim are sent to investigate this murder. And it's about how those two cases kind of come together. And all the time you have this kind of nefarious presence of the Benucci family, who are a family that are well-regarded in Liverpool because they put so much investment into restaurants and bars and clubs and youth projects and things like that, but they also have a very dark side to them. So it's about how all of these things kind of come together and how they kind of, you know, unfurl into the plot of the book.
1: Yeah. So do you have to plan quite a bit with your books when you've got lots of twists and turns and different things needing to connect with each other? Do you need to work a bit of it out before you write it?
0: I do a little. I try not too much because I don't think it quite works for me, planning too much, because I feel like I'm writing to a script and I'm not very good with that type of thing. I like to just see where I go with it, like, so every day I can kind of, you know, something different may come out of my brain and end up on the page. But there are, when you have such a large kind of cast of characters that you have to kind of control, and there are many different plot points that need to be, you know, managed, there is some sort of planning that needs to happen. But for the most part, I just... Right, I just kind of just let it come out and see where to go. It can lead to some issues where you write yourself into a bit of a corner, but I never panic when that happens. I just take a step, take a breath, and work out exactly how I can fix that problem. But yeah, there's not much plan that goes into it, but there is enough that everything makes sense at the end.
1: Yeah, fair enough. And the fact that this is the start of a new series, have you already got ideas for future books? Did you know that when you wrote this, you obviously knew that it was going to be the start of a series, so you must have ideas of where you're going to go after this book?
0: Yeah, I mean, I've got the next three worked out. I know what the arc of what the characters will be and where they'll end up. So it is very kind of planned in that kind of arena of like what I'm going to do with each book. But for the most part, it's going to be much. I can change. I can chop and change here and there and see what characters come along and take me fancy, and I'll write a bit more about that. But the main plot parts of the points of the books are very much kind of there already for the next three books.
1: Great. And can I ask you about the title, Liar Liar, or will that give too much away?
0: It might do a little bit.
1: Okay. But,
0: it wasn't my idea, the title. Titles are the one thing I'm awful at. I think I've had out of 11 novels I've written, I think one of them had been my idea. I usually go with a bunch of different title ideas to my publisher and they say, thank you very much for your list. Here's what it's going to be called, Luca. And I say, okay, thank you very much, because I'm awful at it. But yeah, Liar Liar kind of encapsulates what Mark, the situation that Mark finds himself in, is that's basically what he is, liar. And how do you trust anyone who's a liar? Mm. That comes down to, you know, so many different facets of his character, is that he's always been so honest and now he has no way of making people believe him. So that's kind of the driving force behind all of his actions throughout the book.
1: Yeah. Well, if people want to get a copy of Liar Liar, it's out now. It's available on our website, tre.radio, and it's by Luca Vesti, who we've been chatting with today. Luca, thanks so much for joining us.
0: Thank you so much for having me. I really appreciate it.
2: 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Hi, my name is Marco Dalli, and as a close Italian family, my brothers and I promised our parents that we would keep them at home for as long as possible. But finally the day came when that was no longer possible. Then we discovered CK La Quinta, a residency for the elderly.

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4: Joining us on the line now is Zena Unit, who has spent many years working in education and the performing arts, always being inspired by creativity. Her mixed race background and intensive travels have provided her with a rich source for creating vivid characters immersed in authentic settings. She's joining us on The Book Show to talk about her book, Cloud Mother. It's a tender and mischievous tale of love, loss, and the unbreakable bonds that defy even death. Welcome to The Book Show, Zena.
5: Thank you very much.
4: Thanks for joining us. It's great to have you with us. So I understand the inspiration for this was the sad death of your mother when you were just 21. I'm so sorry.
5: Yeah, thank you. I was studying in Eastbourne at doing my degree, and in my final year, mum died. And I think back in those days, that was the 1980s, nobody really spoke about death, and I was just expected to go back to college and continue as if nothing had happened. So I used to search for signs of mum everywhere. I'd look to the clouds and I'd imagine seeing her face, and I'd imagine her telling me that I was loved, that I was enough, and that I would be okay. And I think all these years later, I've finally got round to actually channeling some of that grief and emotion into my novel Cloud Mother, although it's not all sad. It's about a mother's love and the length she'll go to protect her loved ones.
4: Oh, amazing. So tell us about the characters in the book.
5: So my protagonist, Candy, she sort of embodies that fierce determination that a mother has to do anything in her power to protect her loved ones. And she's not going to let the small matter of her death get in the way of trying to meddle in her daughter Eloise's life. And when she arrives in heaven, she's awarded 10 PPPs, or post-passing privileges, and these give her a connection to Earth.
4: I love that. What a great idea. So what kind of thing does she choose for her PPPs?
5: So one of the things she's able to do is she can whisper encouragement to Eloise. So for example, Eloise goes for an interview, for a job interview, and in her ear she hears words of encouragement for her mother. And I won't give any spoilers to whether or not she gets the job, but that's one of the things she can do. And also there's a moment in the book where one of the PPPs allows her to do harm to a person of evil intent. And somewhere in the novel there is an evil man.
4: Wow. So did it kind of help you process the grief a bit more writing this book?
5: Well, I think in many ways, yes, it did. It became sort of, writing became like a refuge for me. And I was able to, although it's not my mum and me telling the story, obviously some of what I felt comes out in Eloise, the daughter's, you know, speech and language, especially some of the emotions she felt when she went back to college.
4: Yeah, I'm sure. And tell us about one of the other characters, Almira?
5: So because of my mixed race heritage, I'm half Indian and my dad was from Bombay originally. I wanted to draw on that and pay homage to my roots. And so Almira has Indian roots, and she

0: to some of the mannerisms that my father and his family used. Like, for example, they would squeeze both your cheeks in greeting. It was endearing. But when you try and do that back here in England, people sort of blanch at it. But I've included, like, some of those mannerisms and terms of endearment, and also some of the location it's set in, parts of India.
1: Oh, nice. And did you plan a lot with this book? Did you have a clear idea where you wanted to go before you started writing? How did that all work?
0: I think in my head, I sort of had an outline, but I'm very much an organic writer. So I started the novel, and then I loved the process of seeing where it took me. And so, you know, I always say to people, no, it's not my story, but what it is, it's ideas of my story. But then my imagination ran loose, and I just followed where it took me. And then obviously, you know, the structure and everything, I'd go back and then make sure in a coherent manner.
1: Yeah. And have you written anything before?
0: I've not written anything before, but I am 3/4 of the way through my next book, and all my novels are going to focus on aspects of motherhood.
1: Oh, nice. And did you learn a lot from the first book then that you're either doing or not doing with the second book?
0: Oh, absolutely, totally. I mean, since starting Cloud Mother 10 years ago, I realised very quickly that I wasn't the world's greatest writer. So I took myself off on lots of writing courses. I went to Festival of Writing. And, you know, one of my big senses of achievement, I was invited to take 10 of my novels to the recent London Festival of Writing. And so to go from nothing to that felt remarkable.
1: Yeah, great. So you've written 10 novels.
0: No. Sorry, I was allowed to take 10 of this novel, 10 of Cloud Mother.
1: Festival. I was going to say.
0: I have got novels in my head.
1: Yes, I bet. So have you got like a notepad full of ideas?
0: Yes, I have 1,000 notepads, and my study upstairs is just littered with notes and post-it and books on writing and highlighter pens. It's a little bit of a state. It needs some tidying up.
1: So the fact that your other books are also focused on motherhood, did you become a mother yourself?
0: Yes. And being a mum to my lovely children, Francesca and Aaron, I realise, you know, the importance of a mother's love. And on the top of my novel, I've put, a mother's love never dies, even when she has. And that's my big belief.
1: Oh, yeah, that's lovely. So can you give us a hint about your next novel?
0: I can. It's sort of, and again, it draws on some of my background, because my English mum married my Indian father back in the 1950s. So my novel is set in the 1950s. And what it does, it looks at the length a mother would go to get her child back. Because in my novel, for the mother to marry this Indian doctor, she has to leave her child behind. And then when her very strict English parents realise she's married a foreigner, they won't give the child back. And the novel follows her story of what she'll go to, the length she'll go to get that child back.
1: Oh, wonderful stuff. Well, if people want to get a copy of Cloud Mother, it's out now. It's available on our website, tre.radio, and it's by Zena Unit, who we've been chatting with today. Zena, thank you so much for joining us.
0: Thank you so much for having me on. Thank you.
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3: BBC News with Danielle Jałowiecka. The Spanish Prime Minister Pedro Sánchez has condemned the influx of about 60,000 migrants into the Spanish North African territory of Ceuta from Morocco as an attack and a violation of Spanish sovereignty. The Interior Ministry says 25,000 people have returned to Morocco so far today. Here's Sarah Rainsford.
4: Spain has now sent soldiers and police to help reinforce the border between Morocco and Ceuta, but tens of thousands of people have already made it across. It's not clear how so many were able to swim into this sliver of Spanish territory all at once and unimpeded. Spain's Prime Minister, who's now in Ceuta, has blamed smuggling networks for tricking young people. Pedro Sánchez has called what's happened a violation of Spanish territory and vowed to return the migrants as soon as possible.
3: A senior advisor to the FIFA boss Gianni Infantino has resigned over the proposal to sell stakes in the World Cup and other competitions to private investors. Carlos Cordero's resignation came shortly after the Asian Football Confederation joined two other regional federations in condemning the plan. However, for some African football associations, the funding on offer is more tempting. Rogers Byamukama is from the Ugandan Football Federation.
5: The headquarters where we sit, that was FIFA Forward 1. We have Njeru Technical Center, which was also funded by FIFA. We have Kofa Stadium Kadiba, which was also funded by FIFA. On top of that, there are many grassroots programs that have been funded by FIFA, including schools for football. So for me, from my perspective, any avenue that brings in more resources is good.
3: Hamas says it's agreed to completely disarm if Israel withdraws forces and ends its attacks. The group said its arms would be stored and kept under the control of the new Palestinian administration in Gaza. The Israeli government has yet to confirm whether it will comply. Yoland Nell is in Jerusalem.
6: Hamas is saying it's ready to create an inventory of its weapons, from small arms through to heavy ones, with also manufacturing sites and tunnels. But the storage of heavy weapons should be under the Palestinian Administrative Committee due to go into Gaza. There should be no handing over weapons to Israel or any other foreign power. This could potentially clear the way, particularly with a lot of US involvement too, that Palestinian Technocratic Committee finally going into Gaza and the International Stabilization Force too.
3: Israel has carried out powerful detonations near the Crusader-era Beaufort Castle in southern Lebanon, which was last week put on the UNESCO list of World Heritage in Danger. The Israeli Prime Minister Benjamin Netanyahu said the army currently occupying South Lebanon had destroyed tunnels that had been used by Hezbollah using 700 tons of explosives. World news from the BBC.
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8: This is your Spanish news. Thousands of migrants crossed from Morocco into Spain's North African enclave of Ceuta on Thursday, triggering an unprecedented security and humanitarian response as local authorities warned the territory's reception system had been overwhelmed, appealed to Madrid for emergency assistance. Large groups entered the enclave by sea, mainly by swimming around a breakwater using inflatable rings and other flotation devices, while others forced their way in through a gate in the border fence before running into the city. TV footage hung around the breakwaters into Spanish territory, with some shouting, "Viva España!" as they crossed. Officials have not yet confirmed figures for yesterday's arrivals, although estimates varied widely. Spain's Guardia Civil described migrants as entering massively through the breakwater, while several media outlets suggested the number could run into the thousands. Authorities said they were still assessing the scale of the influx. The crossings followed several days of increasing arrivals, with Ceuta's regional president, Juan Jesus Vivas, revealing that more than 1,500 adults and unaccompanied minors had already reached the enclave by sea during the previous week. He warned that migrant reception centers had reached capacity, leaving hundreds of people sleeping on the streets, and said the territory could no longer cope with the pace of the arrivals. Vivas has called on Spain's central government to declare a national emergency, arguing that the situation poses a national security risk. Spanish officials accused people smuggling networks of exploiting a recent Supreme Court ruling concerning migrants intercepted at sea around Ceuta and Melilla in order to encourage further irregular crossings. Earlier this month, the court ruled that migrants intercepted at sea cannot automatically be returned under the enclave's special border rejection procedure. Elon Musk says that 90% of Earth has a financial reason to move to Spain. He made the claim on Thursday as thousands of people crossed from Morocco into Ceuta. It's an argument he's made many times before. Until now, he's aimed it at the United States. His idea is simple. Musk says the country becomes a magnet when its benefits beat what most of the world lives on. That magnet then grows big enough to break the budget. He made the same point in April about America. Free taxpayer money can beat the living standards of 90% of the earth, he wrote. That gives 90% of the earth a reason to move there. Musk claimed that 7 billion people would move to Spain. Searchers see it differently. They find that jobs, distance, language, and family already living abroad matter more than benefits. And finally, orcas hate boats. Well, the ones in Spain do. Last week, a pod of the ocean mammals disabled, damaged, and destroyed a number of vessels, the latest in a long-running feud between whales and watercraft. The trouble started on Thursday when four craft were attacked. Around 5 p.m., the yacht Idem was attacked just a mile off Estaca de Bases in the north of Spain. The craft's rudder was destroyed and it began to sink, prompting the rescue of the two people on board. However, that was not the end of it. While assisting the yacht Idem, it emerged another sailing vessel had also experienced an interaction. The orcas struck again the following day, this time smashing the rudder of a 14-meter Swedish-flagged vessel named Vi. This is merely the latest in a long string of orca attacks spanning years. Since 2020, the killer whales have regularly accosted boats around the Iberian Peninsula, with hundreds of attacks reported each year. And that's your Spanish news.
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1: Welcome to the second part of today's book show. In the first hour, we were chatting with Rachel Mills, Luca Veste, and Zena Unit. In this hour, we're chatting to Richard Curtis, a veteran literary agent who has helped bring over 10,000 books to publication. He was an early pioneer in digital publishing, founding one of the first commercial ebook companies years before the Kindle. His new book, Digital Ink, offers a first-hand account of how publishing was transformed by digital disruption. We're also chatting to Nikki Smith, who worked in finance until 2017 when a now-or-never moment prompted her to apply for the Curtis Brown Creative Writing course. She's now the author of 5 novels and the co-host of the podcast In Suspense. She's known as the Queen of the Destination Thriller. The Last Place You Look is described as Gone Girl on safari, a missing wife, a desperate husband, and a luxury game lodge that becomes a crime scene. And finally, on today's book show is Barbara Henderson. She's an Inverness-based children's writer and drama teacher. Her historical children's novel, Enter Eddie Shakespeare, is aimed at 8 to 12-year-olds and centres around William Shakespeare's younger brother, Eddie, who is determined to follow his big brother, William, to London to become a player. And that's today's book show on Talk Radio Europe.
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0: Joining us on the line now is Richard Curtis. He's a veteran literary agent who has helped bring over 10,000 books to publication and was an early pioneer in digital publishing, founding one of the first commercial ebook companies years before the Kindle. His new book, Digital Ink, offers a first-hand account of how publishing was transformed by digital disruption. Richard is unofficially known as the Poet Laureate of book publishing. Welcome to the Book Show, Richard.
1: Thank you very much, Hannah. Morning, everybody.
0: It's great to have you with us. And not only have you published lots of other books that other people have written, you've also written lots of fiction and non-fiction and plays and podcasts. Where do you find the time?
1: Maybe I'm older than you. I hope I'm older than I appear, because I had a career as a professional writer. And then I tried my hand at some plays and had some of those produced. But the most important thing, maybe the watershed event in my career, was the day that I was walking to my office in 1985. And I was listening to music on my Walkman. And I had this vision, if you can listen to music on a portable device, why can't you read a book on a portable device? So I began tracking the technology that eventuated in ebooks, but it would be 15 years before it matured. And I just decided this is going to happen. So I began getting the rights back to books that my agency had handled and warehousing them, that is, just setting them aside, waiting for the moment when the technology would finally be ready for launching publicly. And that was around the year 2000. Finally, they had some semblance of an ebook. It kind of looked like the Kindle, but it was 7 years before the Kindle was introduced and 10 years before the iPod was introduced. I didn't have any technical skills. I simply had about 1,000 books that were available for publication in this brave new technology. So all of the technological companies realized they had the technology. They didn't have any content. And the content that I had was the kind of stuff that early adopters love, like science fiction. So we got off to a good start, and I managed to carry my company heavily, I might add, for 7 years before the Kindle arrived and changed everything.
0: Yes. So did you do okay until the Kindle arrived? I mean, presumably that ruined things a bit for you financially.
1: No, we lost money every year. Oh. My wife and my accountant raised their eyebrows, but I kept assuring them that it was going to happen, and I watched the sales numbers, and they were increasing. They were doubling, and my wife said, well, they're doubling from one copy to two and from two to four. And I said, don't worry, it will scale up. And eventually it did. And then I recovered what I had invested. And so I felt that it was not just a transformation of the book industry, but it was really a microcosm of the transformation of every industry that was going through the same growing pains of shifting their business model from what you call analog, that is to say, hard goods, fossil fuel, delivery trucks, printed books, brick and mortar bookstores, shifting to a completely new paradigm called digital. And after I sold my company about a little more than 10 years ago, I realized that people did not really know how they had gotten from analog to

0: digital, from analog to virtual, not just in the publishing business, but in every business. So I decided to write a book to just recount how I had changed and how I had changed, but also how authors have changed and even readers have changed. I mean, when did you, at what point in the last 25 years or so, did you realize that you were reading books with your thumbs and not holding a paper or a printed book in your hands? It wasn't as simple as shifting to your thumbs. It was a vast enterprise that took about 15 years for the technology to ripen to the point where you could have a Kindle.
1: Yeah, it's fascinating, isn't it? Because everybody's different. I am a lover of a Kindle and reading online, I'll be honest, but I know people who still prefer to read books. And I remember when digital ebooks came out and then the Kindle, people, the publishing industry particularly, were really nervous and thought, oh my goodness, this is going to be the end of the book. Everyone's going to go digital. And sales dropped for a little bit initially on proper books, but then they've gone up again since, haven't they? And it seems like there's room for both. There are a lot of people that prefer digital, but there are still a lot of people that prefer to buy proper books.
0: Yes, I have a theory that I haven't heard anybody posit, which is this: that around the time of the ebook revolution, they created books that children could read by themselves, books that talked to them, books that animated. A child would just touch a picture and it would come to life. And people said, hooray, we don't have to read books to our children anymore. And then suddenly they woke up and they said, wait a minute, we love reading a book with our child, and our child loves daddy. So we have a whole generation of children who grew up reading physical books and not ebooks, because it was more intimate to read them with their parents. Mm. And that habit of reading printed books has carried over to the current generation, which is why the print book industry is still going very strong, and why the ebook business, I won't say it's declined, but it has lost momentum. It's not what it used to be. And of course, now we're on to AI, which is in some ways a completely different animal, and in other ways is simply a replay of what happened to the digital revolution. At the beginning of the revolution, all these technologists said, hooray, we can make every book available free of charge to the mass audiences. They didn't realize that there was something called copyright, and they didn't have the right to do that. So that caused a lot of turmoil and caused that kind of hiatus that you just mentioned in the momentum of the industry. Now we have AI, and they're basically saying the same thing, and they're doing the same thing. But people who have copyrights to their books call it piracy and theft, and they are suing the AI companies because they have no right to publish those books without our permission.
1: Mm. Yes, it's fascinating. You make a good point about the children's picture book, or just children's books in general, but I think particularly picture books when reading to children in those early years are so important, having the nice, beautiful, colourful pictures to get children engaged in the story. You miss all that with an ebook. So I think everyone will agree there's no comparison getting children into physical books from a young age.
0: And if you carry that over to adulthood, you realize that those children grew up with physical books, and so they have a preference for them, mm-hmm. with certain exceptions like travel, traveling or commuting. Then it may very well be that an ebook is

0: preferable, but the sales of ebooks have declined by, I can't remember what the number is, but a considerable amount. And now it's just ebooks are just another option. You can read a book in print, you can look at one in ebook, you can listen to it in audio. There are many ways you can read a book, and digital books are no longer the novelty that they were back in 2000.
1: The interesting thing with AI, which is both a positive and a negative, I guess, is how easy it is for people to, well, they're not writing the story, that's the point, to just put into AI, write me a story about a boy called Fred, who's a fireman and is the hero, and it does it in seconds. Someone was saying the other day, it's a great tool to use if you want to share a story with your grandchildren, for example, and you can make your grandchild the hero of the story. And that, I thought that was such a fabulous idea and so easy. But also that's stopping people from buying actual books.
0: Well, it hasn't stopped people from buying actual books substantially yet.
1: No.
0: For me, from the viewpoint of a literary agent, a publishing person, for me, the problem is what's going to happen to writing and authorship. Think about it. Right now, an entire generation of students will be graduating, and they have all cheated. They all admit to having cheated by having AI write their term papers and their PhD theses. And they do not know any other way to write a paper except summoning AI to write it for them. Now that generation wants to become authors, but who's going to believe them when they publish something that is patently phony? Who's going to pay money for them? And if they do manage to publish a book, bear in mind that you cannot copyright a book that is not written by a human being. So if you publish your AI novel, I can steal it this afternoon and make money on it, and there's nothing you can do about it.
1: Yeah.
0: So we're entering an era of great turmoil over authorship and the legitimacy of the reading experience.
1: Yeah.
0: And we're all worried.
1: For sure. There's already been some incidences in the UK, and I'm sure the States as well, where people have been nominated for literary awards and then everything's been put on hold because it's been found that they've used AI to write the whole book, but if, as you say, plagiarism and copyright, and if you've taken something from AI, the chances are AI has got that from somebody's actual work. So therefore, it's not your own. You need to steer clear of it completely when writing a book.
0: You do. I mean, I have used AI for research purposes. It's really brilliant, although it can be flawed, and you have to look up primary references to be sure that AI is not misleading you. But it's great for research, and you can instantly write a program for a speech you're going to be giving, for instance, or a paper you're going to be writing. But from that point on, the writing is up to you. It's got to come out of your imagination. And if your imagination has been stunted by, where is your credibility when you submit a manuscript to a publisher or submit a thesis to your professors, who's going to buy it? Who's going to give you a grade? Who's going to give you an award? It's very troubling. And the problem is that there's now software that is deliberately designed to cheat. I can't remember the name of it. I probably wouldn't mention it if I did remember the name of it, but

0: If you ask it, if you're, for instance, taking a test in college, you can use this this program to write it right in front of your professor's eyes. It will hesitate as if you're thinking about what you want to say next. There'll be crossouts. There will be hesitations. All sorts of things that indicate, that suggest that a real person is writing this and pausing to think things over, crossing something out. It's all phony. But that's how far advanced AI is now. It is helping us, it is helping people to cheat and to get away with it. We were even fooled just yesterday when I got a solicitation from one that basically said, "We have selected you Goodreads Award," and it was so convincing that I was tempted to click on further on to see who these people were. So I did some investigation, and it turned out to be a scam, but it was very convincing. And if you can convince an old skeptic like me, you are going to convince a lot of more naive, trusting authors, and basically scam them a lot of money. And that's just what's happening.
1: Yeah. I feel for young people because, you know, they haven't invented the technology. And I think if it happened when previous generations were at school, we would have loved it too. I remember it was not long after I did my exams that they decided that people could use calculators in exams. But before then, when I was doing my exams, you couldn't use calculators. And we all thought it was incredibly unfair that now they allowed calculators. And then suddenly the internet came about and students were able to use the internet instead of going to the library and looking at books. And it's just more and more technological advancement that isn't the fault of the youngsters, I don't think. They're just using what's available to them, and I think we would have been the same.
0: Right. And I think the professors, the teaching community has given up trying to control or manage or stop students from doing this. They are all but rolling over and accepting that this is the way things are. And what does that mean to us now? And is there any way that we can still contact the students' genuine creativity and get them off their behinds to do something meaningful in writing or any of the other art? Because it's not just writing anymore. It's painting, audios, music. There are no limits, literally no limits. And anyone who thinks the technology will be can be controlled, I'm afraid is mistaken, because there are technologists who are making money from the very devices that we're trying to control or stop or abandon. So it ain't great.
1: No, no, it isn't for sure. Well, if people want to read all about this, they must definitely get a copy of your book. It's called Digital Ink: From Print to Ebook, Inside the Transformation of the Book Industry. And it's by Richard Curtis, who we've been chatting with today. Richard, thank you so much for joining us.
0: Thank you so much, Hannah. Good luck, everybody.
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4: Joining us on the line now is Nikki Smith, who worked in finance until 2017 when a now or never moment prompted her to apply for the Curtis Brown Creative Writing course. She is now the author of 5 novels and is the co-host of the podcast In Suspense. She's hailed as the queen of the destination thriller, and she's with us on the Book Show to talk about her latest novel, The Last Place You Look, described as Gone Girl on Safari, a missing wife, a desperate husband and a luxury guest lodge that becomes a crime scene. Welcome to the Book Show, Nikki.
5: Hi, Hannah. It's lovely to be here.
4: Oh, it's great to have you with us. So what was that now or never moment that prompted you to do the Curtis Brown writing course?
5: I think it was a case of a bit of a midlife crisis, really. And I had always wanted to write a book. I wrote a book very many years ago after I left university. I did English at Birmingham, but very many years ago, tried to write a book and it didn't work. It was very rubbish, actually. It's somewhere in my loft. And I'd always wanted to write something, and I'd kind of kept saying to my husband, I really want to write a book. And I think he just got a bit fed up with me saying it in the end. And so he bought me a voucher for this creative writing course for Christmas.
4: Oh, lovely. And five books in now.
5: Yes, this is my 6th. And I'm in the process of, I've almost finished writing my 7th, actually, which will be out next year. So, yeah.
4: Oh, amazing. So when you started writing that first book, I bet you didn't think that you'd be writing 7, at least.
5: No, definitely not. No. It was more of a dream, I think. And I feel very lucky to be here.
4: How about the expression Queen of the Destination Thriller? That's quite a nice title to have.
5: It is. My first 2 books were actually, I would say, more kind of domestic psychological thrillers. And then I had an idea over COVID, actually, when I was sat in my kitchen looking at the same 4 walls day after day, along with everybody else. And the last holiday that I had been on with some girlfriends the previous October, we obviously went into lockdown in March, was to a place called Daya in on my phone, and I was looking at them and this idea for a book came to me. I didn't call it a destination thriller. I just wrote a story that I wanted to write, and it was a thriller and it happened to be set abroad. And I think that I was lucky in that it kind of hit the zeitgeist, I would say, in that after COVID, when this was obviously published in The Beach Party was published in 2023. So we'd kind of just come out of the pandemic and people were looking for books where they could escape somewhere different because we all hadn't traveled for so long. So I think that that's where I kind of got put in this genre, if you like, for destination thrillers. And yes, it's obviously a lovely thing to be called, but I'm fully aware that I'm not the only person who's writing books that are set in different countries, but it's lovely, yes, yeah, to be called that.
4: Yeah, absolutely. So this new book is set in South Africa. Why did you want to set a book there?
5: Well, I went on honeymoon there very many years ago, and I just thought it would make the most fantastic place to set a thriller, because it is so isolated, and the kind of the landscape and obviously the animals just lend themselves to this particular type of book, I think. So yes, The Last Place You Look is set partly in South Africa and partly in the UK. as well.

0: But mostly, yeah, I think everyone's caught on to the kind of South Africa feel of it.
1: Yeah. So tell us about your main characters.
0: Okay. So basically, we have Leo, who is 40 years old, and he is he's a businessman. He's quite ruthless, I would say, emotionally detached, and he kind of likes flash London restaurants, and he plays tennis at a local club and golf. And he met his wife, Addison, who is 10 years younger than him, about 3.5 years ago. And together they bought this wilderness safari lodge in South Africa. And so basically the story starts with them, and they have they live in a private gated development in Oxshott in Surrey, and Leo goes to pick up Addison from Heathrow, where she's returning from a trip to their lodge, but she doesn't ever get off the plane, and he can't get hold of her, and several hours later it becomes clear that nobody knows where she is, and so his kind of perfect life detonates. 48 hours later he arrives at their safari lodge to retrace Addison's steps, but there's no sign of his wife, and instead Leo is met with a scene of blood and chaos. And on the wall is a missing poster, but it's got his name, his face, and his details on it.
1: Ooh. So
0: Kennedy, yes.
1: Gosh, oh, that sounds great. So where do you get these ideas from?
0: That's a very good question. And I honestly don't know. I think it's generally a mixture of I tend to have different ideas and end up having to kind of put different things together to make it into a book. Unfortunately, I'm not one of these people who kind of has a dream and the plot lands neatly in their lap. Sadly, that doesn't seem to happen to me. I think it's a mixture of reading, lots of different reading the news, as obviously other thriller books can kind of spark some kind of inspiration, watching kind of things on TV and Netflix, or overhearing conversations that people have had, or finding out things that have happened to people, and suddenly something sparks an idea that I think, oh yeah, what would happen if that happened?
1: Yeah. So do you just generally start with an idea and start writing, or do you plan it out a bit first?
0: I am definitely a planner. Yes, mm-hmm. I think it is probably a hangover from finance days. I have a spreadsheet, and I plot my book out chapter by chapter. It changes all the time, but I will have a good idea before I start writing and an outline of what's going to happen. But I think then, as most authors would say, when they start writing, the characters can kind of switch directions slightly, things can change, so you can't always stick to your plot. But I think the better writing, the less the plot probably changes as you're writing.
1: Yeah. So do you have a clear idea of your ending before you start, would you say?
0: Yes, I do. I think I do. I think often I have a clearer idea of the ending than the beginning, actually. But they, again, in the editing process, often that will change. So, but this one I had quite a clear idea of what I wanted to happen.
1: Okay. So presumably most of the book is him, A, trying to find out where his wife is, and B, why he's on the missing poster.
0: Exactly. Yes. We follow Leo for the kind of first half of the book, and we see all the efforts that he's trying to make to discover where his wife is. And then, without giving too much away, at the midpoint, we switch to Addison and her perspective, and we kind of find out what has led up to these events, and she takes us through to this chilling conclusion.
1: Interesting. Sounds great. And so with the next book that you've nearly finished writing, is it Maine? Whereabouts is it set?
0: I'm not allowed to say much about it at the moment. It is another destination thriller. I think there are so many thrillers out there that are set in different countries. It's a weird one. But I try and focus, I hope, more on the characters really than the destination. I mean, it's fantastic. This South Africa, I think, lent itself to a thriller in terms of, the atmosphere and everything. It's such an atmospheric place. And I hope, anyway, I've written about it well enough that everyone feels that they are on a safari.
1: Yeah.
0: Or safari lodge. I try and focus on the characters, and then obviously bring in the atmosphere of the place where I decide to set the book as well.

0: Do you always set your books in places that you've been to, that you're familiar with?
1: Well, I started doing that, Hannah, yes. So the beach party was set in Mallorca, which I'd obviously been to on this holiday with some friends. And then the next book I wrote was The Guests, and that's set in the Maldives, where I've also been lucky enough to travel to. But my third book, They Had It Coming, was set in Bali, and I've never been to Bali. So I did an awful lot of research. I was quite nervous about writing it, setting it somewhere that I hadn't been. But I followed lots of Instagrammers on, there's kind of digital nomad community out in Bali, and that's one of the characters in my book. So I followed quite a few people who'd given up lives in the UK and gone out and kind of live in relative luxury, I would say, in Bali. Watched lots of YouTube videos. Obviously, Google Maps is incredibly helpful. I think I could probably navigate my way around Canggu now. and I've actually had comments from, more comments, I would say, than any other book so far from readers about how they recognise the place. And I think some of the locations are, although they're not called the same names as the actual locations in Bali, I think if people have been there, they'd recognise where I'd kind of, yes, borrowed inspiration from, I would say, to write about them. So, yeah, it's been really interesting. So you don't have to go to the place that you're travelling to, but I think that if you have been, then that's great as well.
0: Yeah, it's great to have got that feedback that you got it so right. That's really nice.
1: Yes.
0: It proves that research can work.
1: Yes, as long as there's a lot of it, I think, yes. I think it's important to get under the skin of the place that you're writing about. I think that a lot of the places that I write about, they're beautiful on the surface, and, you know, they're places that people have always wanted to travel to, but there's also issues with them. You know, in the Maldives, there's a lot of environmental issues which a lot of tourists are just completely unaware of. With Bali, you know, it's had a population explosion because of the number of Western tourists that are kind of going to live there, and that's had a real impact on the local community. And some of that's positive, but a lot of it's negative as well, and that's the kind of things that I like writing about.
0: Yeah, it's interesting and clever to follow Instagrammers and things like that, because you must get so much more from that than just Google.
1: Yes, yes, you definitely do. Yes, yes, I was quite envious, actually, of some of the places where they live. Started to think that, yeah, maybe this three-bedroom villa in Bali might be a lot nicer than my house.
0: Well, if people want to get a copy of The Last Place You Look, it's available on our website, tre.radio, and it's by Nikki Smith, who we've been chatting with today. Yes.
1: Thanks so much for having me, Hannah. It was a pleasure.
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5: Joining us on the line now is Barbara Henderson. She's an Inverness-based children's writer and drama teacher. Her energetic school visits take her across the length and breadth of Scotland and sometimes beyond. She's with us to talk about her new historical children's novel called Enter Eddie to 12-year-olds. It centres around William Shakespeare's younger brother, Eddie, who is determined to follow his big brother William to London to become a player. It sounds really fun. I didn't know he had a younger brother. Welcome to The Book Show. Hi.
6: Thank you so much for having me. It's very exciting to be there.
5: Oh, it's great to have you with us. So how did you find out that Shakespeare had a younger brother?
6: Well, I'm a writer and I'm also a reader. And of course, it had to be a book, didn't it? So I had been a sort of Shakespeare fangirl ever since my teens when I came across Shakespeare at school. It was just the stories I fell in love with, you know, the combination of, you know, knockabout humour as well as some real depth of feeling, which really appealed to the teenage angst within. So, when I saw a secondhand biography of Shakespeare, the accessible Bill Bryson one, I thought, yeah, I'll give that a go. Picked it up for, pennies and gave it a read. And on one page, it just stated very simply, yes, as Junior, who also became a player in London. And I was really astounded by that because I had never given much thought to Shakespeare's family, certainly not to his siblings. And it was really interesting to think, you know, I'm a children's writer. You're sort of looking for the story and history all the time. And I thought, wow, you know, the year that Shakespeare was first called an upstart crow, you know, when he was first mentioned in London as a playwright and clearly ruffled the feathers of the established playwrights there. What year was that? And how old would this kid have been at the time? I want somebody to be 11 or 12 for the kind of age group I write for. And bingo, the guy would have just been 12. So fantastic. So it just gave me that little window into being able to tell the story of Shakespeare, the player, Shakespeare, the playwright, but also Shakespeare, the annoying big brother, in that kind of world, which was just a wonderful gift. And I couldn't believe nobody had done it. I was looking through thinking, yeah, this is bound to have been tackled by somebody already. I will not be first to this story. But when I did a bit of digging, it seemed like there were very few things out about Edmund Shakespeare. And we just knew a few snippets about him. So we knew when he was born, and we know that, he became a player in London because that's what he was registered as when he died in 1607. He is buried in Southwark Cathedral, or what is now Southwark Cathedral. It was a different church before that on the same site. It has since been extended and become Southwark Cathedral. So he's in there, and I was privileged to launch the book down there, which was a wonderful, wonderful thing to do.
5: Oh, how lovely. So the fact that there wasn't much known about him gave you pretty much a blank canvas.
6: It did. I think of historical fiction, which is my mainstay. I love historical fiction, and most of my books for young people are historical fiction. I love the idea that it's like a washing line. So you have these real characters and real dates and real events that, you know happened. So therefore they become the pegs, you know, they have to go in and in the right order. But in between, often we don't know very much, you know, we don't know what he was like as a person. We know very, very little about when Edmund arrived in London. So, of course, I am assuming that he runs away being 12 years old, and that gives me a perfect canvas for an adventure story to tell. But yeah, it's like pegs, you know, where the real events hold the

0: story in shape and give it structure and direction, and then in between, you know, it can flutter in the breezes of your imagination, if you like. That sounds very overwrought, but you get the idea.
1: Yeah, definitely. So is there much in the book about William Shakespeare, or obviously it's told from the point of view of Eddie as well?
0: It is absolutely Eddie's story, but no, William Shakespeare is completely central to that story. So the actual tagline on the front of the book, the hook, if you like, on the cover says, "Sibling squabbles, Shakespeare style, enter the bard's bothersome little brother." So if you imagine, Edmund Shakespeare runs away from Stratford-upon-Avon, makes his way to London, follows the directions to find the Rose Theatre, which is where his brother, you know, should really be based at that time, Henslow's Theatre, for which the theatre owner, Philip Henslow, kept a meticulous ledger of outgoings and, you know, money taken in. And so we had a real kind of record of which plays would have been performed. And the first ever recorded entry of what we think is William Shakespeare's play, Henry the Sixth, that's being played at the Rose Playhouse in June. And my boy arrives just in time for this. And of course, William Shakespeare, absolutely not delighted that his annoying little brother shows up there to ruin his street cred. You know, he's trying to get in with the in crowd, with Christopher Marlowe and Robert Greene and Thomas Kidd and Thomas Nash, you know, these university educated, for the most part, playwrights who are dominating the scene. Obviously one of them, Robert Greene, is the one who called him an upstart crow, beautifying himself with others' feathers. So it's a jibe at Shakespeare. He's a country boy. He didn't go to university. So they made the... So Shakespeare's trying to court them to be part of that group. And what only Eddie knows very soon after in my book is that those guys are out to get him. They're trying to sabotage him, and worse. And so even when William Shakespeare says, right, here's the money, go back to Stratford, get out of my way, you're ruining my chances of a proper career, Eddie realises he needs to stay. And with his two new friends, Reasonable and Valentina, he attempts to thwart the, you know, the darker plots of the university wits. So it was a wonderful story to tell. And I just love immersing myself in that world, and imagining that there was a world for youngsters where they have to make their own decisions, no mobile phones, no safety nets, and for the most part, no parents, and real dangers at every turn. So very dramatic, appeal to the drama teacher in me.
1: Yeah, it was obviously great fun to write. And yeah, it would be totally different now, wouldn't it, with phones and social media and things. It's interesting looking at how times have changed like that.
0: Absolutely. It's the one reason, I think, why I am so drawn to historical fiction. I feel like in history, you know, it's like another country, but it's recognisable to us because it is where we've come from. So we don't. It's alien and familiar all at once. And I feel like if you're telling stories, adventure stories for children, and they, you know, they can have real adventures. Often they are sent, you know, cross country on their own. They have to make their luck very early on, you know, have to become adults much earlier than youngsters nowadays would be expected to. And if you were telling a contemporary story, you would have to factor all of those things in, whereas I can literally throw them at the mercy of circumstance if I am setting things in the past. So I love the Middle Ages. I love the early modern period. I love, you know, Victorians. All of those have got their own challenges and their own potential for adventure. So adventure story is really where it's at for me.
1: Yeah. So have you already got plans for another book?
0: Absolutely. It's in the pipeline. I'm not totally sure how much I'm going to be allowed to say about it, but I will tell you that it is set in the 1930s and predominantly on the shores of Loch Ness. So if you Google what happens in the 1930s on the shores of Loch Ness, maybe it'll give you a little bit of a clue. I'm very much enjoying writing it. I'm about a third in, I think, and the plan is for it to come out next year. So I need to get my skates on and finish that book. But holidays are for, if you let, that's when all the time is, and you have a bit more time at your disposal to lose yourself in a story.
1: Yeah, so 1930s, that's almost contemporary fiction for you, isn't it, compared to this?
0: It is. It is by far the most contemporary I've ever tackled, and it is interesting.

0: interesting because, you know, now you have got telephone conversations and you have regular post and you have buses and a form of public transport. And actually, it's very much set against the backdrop of the newspaper world, when newspapers were absolutely people's lifelines to know what was going on, both at home and abroad. And of course, you know, we're beginning to now feel the ripples of the Second World War, the kind of political forces that set that in motion. But at the same time, my children on the shores of Loch Ness are very much occupied with, you know, the media frenzy, a media frenzy of their own, I suppose. And yeah, the world of newspapers is huge in that story. Yeah, thank you for asking.
1: Oh, no, it sounds good. Well, if people want to get a copy of Enter Eddie Shakespeare, it's out now. It's available on our website, tre.radio, and it's by Barbara Henderson, who we've been chatting with today. Barbara, thank you so much for joining us.
0: Oh, thank you so much for having me.
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1: Spanish Prime Minister Pedro Sanchez has condemned the influx of 60,000 migrants into Spain's North African territory of Ceuta from Morocco. In the city, he told residents that all of Spain was with them.
2: What happened yesterday was an attack, a violation of Spain's territorial integrity. Ceuta is a Spanish city. What happened deserves our utmost condemnation. We will cooperate with the autonomous government of Ceuta. We will use all state resources to guarantee safety.
1: The authorities now say 34 people died attempting to enter Ceuta. Spain has deployed troops and is sending additional resources. The European Commission President Ursula von der Leyen described the images of migrants entering Ceuta as unacceptable. Finland and Italy have called for Spain to be excluded from Europe's passport-free Schengen area because of the crisis. A senior advisor to the FIFA boss, Gianni Infantino, has resigned over the proposal to sell stakes in the World Cup to private investors. Carlos Cordero called it a bad deal for football and questioned why FIFA would sell a stake in its most valuable asset when it had billions of dollars in reserve. Hamas says it's agreed to heavy weapons if Israel fully withdraws from Gaza and ends all its attacks, along with several other conditions. In its first official response to President Trump's announcement of a deal, Hamas insisted that implementation would depend on Israel's commitments to its side of the agreement. There's been no official response from Israel. Here's Yolande Nell.
3: There's a member of the Prime Minister's Likud party, Moshe Saada, who said earlier he believes that Israel's occupation of Gaza will ultimately continue. We've also been speaking, I should say, to Palestinians in Gaza, asking them for their response. And some of them do see a glimmer of hope. But, you know, even in Gaza, there is a lot of scepticism about this. And that is because in the past, Hamas has been so clear that it believes that giving up its weapons would amount to surrender.
1: Police in India have registered a case against the local head of Facebook's parent company Meta, following a complaint by members of the governing BJP. They want officers to investigate social media content, which they believe was derogatory towards the Prime Minister. Here's Arundhati Mukherjee.
4: The complaint says morphed images and video, along with vulgar, obscene and abusive comments, have been published to ridicule the Indian Prime Minister. The content, they say, is AI-generated and seeks to mislead the public and has the potential to incite hatred and public unrest. Copies of these posts have been submitted to the police, and the complainant wants the accused social media handles be identified and probed. They've urged the police to take strict action against Meta for allowing such content. The big tech player is yet to respond.
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1: Happy Friday, Anna Glavinsky here, Fry-A to you. It's 6 minutes past four on Friday the 31st of July. So welcome along to the Fry-A Cocktail. I'm Anna Glavinsky, and for the next couple of hours we've got another packed show lined up. We'll be starting off the show heading into the excavation zone, where we'll discover why scientists think spending too long on the toilet might not be doing us any favours, and why your phone could be the biggest culprit. We also find out exactly how long you should hold a milk carton upside down to get every last drop. At 4:30, we're going to celebrate the extraordinary life of the screen legend Marlene Dietrich. This is before turning our attention to 5:30 to one of rock's greatest survivors, Keith Richards. Later on, we've got a brand new Music Friday coming up featuring the latest from Cardi B. And before 6 o'clock, we'll be mixing this week's cocktail of the week. It's a refreshing Hugo Spritz. So wherever you're listening from, thank you for choosing Talk Radio Europe, and let's get things underway checking out what the weather's doing this weekend.
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1: Starting off in Gibraltar, it's a cloudy day tomorrow, 32 degrees and mild winds. And on Sunday, sunny, 33 and moderate easterly. In Malaga, a bit of mist on Saturday morning and then burning off through a sunny rest of the weekend. You'll be seeing 33 tomorrow and a whopping 38.

0: 8 on Sunday. That heat wave really is coming in. And you've also got mild winds to boot. In Granada, you'll have a bit of cloud cover tomorrow morning, but you're the first one to be seeing that 40 sign on the weather there. 40 degrees tomorrow, 37 and sunny on Sunday. You'll be getting mild to moderate variable winds. Dropping 10 degrees or so in Almeria, 31 and cloudy on Saturday, sunny and 30 on Sunday. Mild to moderate southerly winds. And in Murcia, a bit of mist on Saturday, 37 degrees, and sunny and 38 degrees on Sunday, moderate westerly. In Alicante, you'll also be seeing a bit of that mist on Saturday, 33 degrees, and 33 on Sunday as well, but sunny. We've got mild winds there in Alicante this weekend. Denia has got some cloud cover tomorrow, maybe even seeing some rain showers at around lunchtime. You'll be getting 33 degrees on Saturday and on Sunday. Staying dry on Sunday and you've got moderate winds throughout. And moving on to the islands. Starting off sunny in Ibiza and then some cloud cover coming in and staying through till Sunday morning where it will be burning off from lunchtime. 31 degrees on Saturday, 32 on Sunday, and mild southerlies. And finally, our friends in Palma de Mallorca will be seeing a sunny start on Saturday, 31 degrees, and staying pretty reasonable through Sunday as well, 32 degrees, maybe a spot of cloud cover, but mostly sunny and mild winds. And that's it. You're up to date with the weather.
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0: I knew it, I knew you. That was from Toy Story 5 by Taylor Swift. I've still not seen it. I think Toy Story 4 made me cry so much that I just haven't felt prepared. But that's definitely on the watch list for sure. So, we are now moving on to all the latest scientific discoveries.
1: The Excavation Zone.
0: And how long your poo stays inside you apparently could matter a lot more than we realised. Aren't you glad you tuned in today? But scientists are taking a much closer look at something called gut transit time, which is basically how long it takes for the food that you eat to travel all the way through your digestive system. And it turns out that that time varies hugely from person to person. And that is based on a role from your diet, stress, exercise, medication, age, genetics. They all go in the mix. And why does it matter? Well, because your gut bacteria change their behavior depending on how long the food inside you hangs around. So if everything is moving and flowing along nicely, the bacteria in your body then feast on fiber and produce helpful compounds called short-chain fatty acids, and they keep the gut healthy. But if things start slowing down a little bit too much, the bacteria run out of fiber and they start eating the protein instead. And that produces a whole cocktail of chemicals that researchers believe could damage the lining of the bowel and increase inflammation.

0: In the past, we've massively underestimated how important gut transit time. So this is the time it takes your food to turn into poo and come out your body. And how long that time is actually really important, way more important than they realised. And the new research is saying that measuring transit time could become an important tool in understanding, preventing and even treating disease in the future. There's a statistic in here, though, that I just couldn't ignore. And it says that apparently gut transit time is generally shorter in men than it is in women. Which to me raises a very important question. If men are processing their food more quickly, why are they spending 45 minutes in the toilets? Big questions here on the Excavation Zone. And now we're staying with the environment and we're talking about a lot more serious topic. There's been a very worrying update on the wildfire situation across Europe. And the scientists from the European Commission's Joint Research Centre have released a new fire risk map, and they're warning that the next few days could be among the most dangerous of the entire summer. So in this map, they've used something called the Fire Weather Index, and it combines factors like the temperature, humidity, wind, and how dry the vegetation is could start and spread. The biggest concern remains across France and northern Italy and the Alps, where conditions are rated very extreme. The bit that hits closer to home is that most of Spain, including much of the Iberian Peninsula, is also under extreme fire conditions. So it's not saying that there will be fires everywhere, it's just saying that if a fire starts, the weather is likely to help it spread very quickly. And we've already seen huge blazes this summer, including Spain's largest wildfire on record. And the smoke itself hasn't just stayed local either, because NASA said that wildfire smoke can travel thousands of kilometres, carrying tiny particles which are called PM2.5. And these are small enough to get deep into your lungs and even enter your bloodstream. So even people who are living a long way from a fire can experience poorer air quality. In response to this year's fires, the governments of Spain and the UK have also issued a joint statement directly linking the increasing severity of these wildfires to climate change and pledging stronger action. So if you're heading out into the countryside this weekend, it's a bit of a timely reminder, this one. You know, be careful of discarded cigarettes, a barbecue, leaving broken glass around, all of those sorts of things. Because when the landscape is this dry, it doesn't take much for a small mistake to become a big headline tomorrow. And whooshing on now to our final story in the Excavation Zone. Have you ever stood there with your carton of milk upside down fully because you're trying to get out that last little drop? Well, physicists have been using their time wisely and they've worked out exactly how long you should wait. These are coming from the researchers at Brown University, and they looked at what happens to the thin film of liquid that's left coating the inside of bottles and cartons, pretty much most of it out. And it comes down to viscosity, which is basically how thick or runny a liquid is. Here's some stats for you. What they found: that water drains in just a few seconds. Milk takes around 30 seconds to let 90% of that leftover film run down, whereas olive oil needs more than 9 minutes. Upgrade that to cold maple syrup and you'll be standing there for several hours. I don't know why it took university physicists to discover this, but the thicker the liquid, the more it clings to the sides and it flows slower. They've tested this all out on bottles, cartons, and even on a cast iron wok. And one of the researchers normally waited a minute or two after washing his wok before tipping out the last bit of water. But his own calculations told him he should actually wait 15 minutes. And his reaction to this is in quotes, and he said, "I was surprised and a little disappointed." So next time you're holding a milk carton upside down trying to get the final drips out, science says 30 seconds should just about do it.
1: On TRE in the afternoon, I ask the questions that you want to know the answers to.
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8: Thanks for joining me this afternoon. Got a massive mix in the bag still to come up. And we'll be diving into history very shortly, just after 4:30, and giving you the life story of Marlene Dietrich. So she's the woman who defied Hollywood and Hitler and convention of the time. You might have heard the song Marlena on the Wall. It was inspired by her, so make sure you stay tuned for that. Here's some Ava Max now, though.

So if you let something happen between you and your mate, maybe it's on a particularly wild night out or a very emotional, sensitive moment, how do you go back to being friends afterwards? Somba discusses that in his latest song, Back to Friends.

Samba there and back to Friends. Now, how much do you know about the woman Marlena Dietrich? Probably maybe not much. Maybe you've heard the song or you even hear that Marlena and you're like, oh, that makes me think of a song, Marlena on the Wall. Yeah, that song is actually all about her. She is one of the most glamorous women, I'm sure, to have ever appeared on screen. Tuxedos, smoky voice, very iconic looks as well. But behind all of that, she was actually a woman of really remarkable courage, very brave, and a lot of determination too. She wasn't just a flashy

officer. And Marlena grew up in a very disciplined middle-class household, and originally she didn't dream of acting, but actually she wanted to become a concert violinist. And she was very talented. She could have maybe completed that dream, but she had a wrist injury in her late teens, and that ended those ambitions before they'd really begun. And so she turned to what was becoming a very thriving entertainment scene of the 1920s Berlin, and she found work as a chorus girl. She did stage performing and some acting and took some small roles in silent films, and here she started building her reputation. And then she got married to an assistant director, Rudolf Sieber, in 1923, and they had one daughter, Maria. They remained legally married until his death decades later, but they lived mostly separate lives, and Marlena became famous for conducting her personal relationships entirely on her own terms. Her life really changed forever in 1930. A director named Joseph von Steinberg cast her in a German film called The Blue Angel, and she played Lola Lola, a seductive nightclub singer who drives a respectable professor to a ruin. And the film became an international sensation. Dietrich's performance, and she complete with a top hat and stockings, I'm telling you, and an unforgettable song, Falling in Love Again, it transformed her overnight into one of Europe's biggest stars, just like that. And Hollywood immediately came calling. Paramount Pictures signed her to a contract and she moved to America. And there she reunited with von Steinberg for a string of visually stunning films. I wonder how many of these you have seen. I mean, they're oldies, but they have made it into sort of mainstream films that people will have cast an eye on at some point. Morocco, Shanghai Express, Blonde Venus. There's one moment from Morocco that caused quite a lot of controversy because Dietrich appeared wearing a man's tuxedo before famously kissing a woman in the audience. Now, today, you might not think that's a big deal, might not raise that many eyebrows at all, but in 1930, that was revolutionary. It blurred masculine and feminine fashion way before it became anywhere near socially acceptable. And she helped make women's tailored suits not only a little bit acceptable, but pretty darn. And her influence stretched beyond just the cinema and the screen. Fashion designers, even today, cite her as an inspiration. This is nearly a century later. That's a huge impact she had. And by the late 1930s, another challenge emerged in her life and in the life of pretty much everyone in the world. Adolf Hitler was rising to power and the Nazi regime desperately wanted Germany's most famous actress back. Now, she was offered enormous salaries and she got personal invitations to return home and become the face of German cinema. And she refused every single. Instead, Dietrich became an American citizen in 1939, and during the Second World War, she worked tirelessly for the Allied cause. And rather than staying safely in Hollywood, she actually travelled close to the front lines, and she performed for the troops in North Africa, Italy, France, and eventually in Germany itself. And it's no mean feat going to the front. Even if you're not a soldier, she endured freezing weather, very dangerous conditions and constant travel because she felt it her duty to entertain the soldiers. General Dwight Eisenhower later described her contributions as exceptional. And many historians believe she did more than almost any other entertainer to boost Allied morale. So this is where it comes to the song that we all know. One of the songs most associated with her, Lili Marleen. And it was originally a German love song, sung in German, and it became really weirdly popular with soldiers on both sides of the war. Dietrich's version remains one of the most defining songs of the conflict.
And for her wartime services of entertaining and risking all that she risked, she received some of the highest civilian honours awarded by both the United States and France,

including the French Legion of Honor. Now, after the war, her film career continued, and although Hollywood itself was changing at the time, she didn't chase leading roles forever. She reinvented herself all over again. And she became one of the world's highest paid live performers, and she toured. She loved that world, and she toured internationally with glamorous one-woman stage shows, and she wrapped herself in sparkling gowns and was surrounded by carefully designed lighting. And that instantly recognizable husky voice, yeah, she carried on singing in that to audiences all around the world well into her 70s. She was famously meticulous. She demanded that every spotlight was positioned precisely. Every costume was tailored perfectly. Every entrance beckoned. Nothing was left to chance. Maybe that's some of the German in her. Image is definitely someone who worked extremely, extraordinarily hard. Later in life, though, she became increasingly private. She had a leg injury in the 1970s, and she gradually withdrew from public appearances. And she spent the final years of her life living quietly in Paris. And she died there in 1992, at the grand age of 90. She did pass away in France, but she was buried in Berlin, which is the city where her incredible, remarkable story began. Today, Marlene Dietrich is remembered not simply because she was beautiful, and not just because she made some films that we've all seen, but really because of what she stood up for and who she decided to be. She challenged ideas about fashion, gender, celebrity. She stood against fascism and didn't return home when it would have been the easier and more profitable choice. So, you know, there's more than 90 years after the Blue Angel made her famous. She's still a real influence today. Absolutely fascinating life story. Thanks for joining me through it here on Talk Radio Europe. I'm Anna Glavinsky, and you're listening to It's the Frye Cocktail. Still got a random mix of stuff to come for you on the rest of the show. We're going to be, you know, we talked earlier on about gut transition time. Yeah, one of the latest scientific discoveries. Well, we're staying on the topic this afternoon, and we're going to be discussing at 5:10 how long we should spend on the toilet and different toilet habits, what's good for you, what's not, how different people do it, different places of the world. It is fascinating, so make sure you don't miss that. I'm Anna Glavinsky, you're listening to Talk Radio Europe, and I'm going to play Susanna Vega's version of Marlene on the Wall.

Teddy Swims and Lose Control. You might have noticed, you might not, that most of the music that we play here on It's the Fryer Cocktail has been released in the last year, maximum two most. And that is why we have a brand new Music Friday for you every week. And the one today is brought to you by Charlie B. So that's coming up in the next part of the show. You'll also be getting a cocktail of the week to inspire you with for this weekend. And in about 20 minutes' time, we're going to be talking about how frequently and the styles of which we go to the toilet. What's good for you? What's normal? How much people enjoy it? Yeah, we have so much stats and information on the topic, you will not believe it. So if you're one of those people that likes to have a, I don't know, bring the conversation down a tone, well, then keep it here for It's the Fryer Cocktail. I can definitely keep it down a tone. And at 5:30, we'll be giving you a biography of one of rock's most legendary survivors, Keith Richards. Don't go anywhere. I'm Anna Glavinsky. Thanks for joining me. Here's Youngblood.

0: Stumbling In by Cyril. So how much do you know about Keith Richards? Because he's going to be the person whose life we're digging into, the music star. He is one of rock's greatest, and we'll be talking about him at 5:30 and really learning more about his life, why he's called a rebel and why he's called a survivor. He's got lots to him, this person. Also, we're going to be keeping things very up to date, and I'll be giving you a brand new Music Friday from Charlie B. So that will be in around 40 minutes time, followed by a lovely, refreshing, fantastic, perfect, where all the superlatives for this cocktail of the week, getting you going for the weekend. But I think more excitingly than anything else we've got coming up, we're going to be talking about toilet habits. If you've got a toilet humour, you just need to stick around for this. It's going to be in about 10 minutes time. And it's not just going to be a silly, light-hearted chat, although I'll try and sprinkle some puns in where I can. I do promise you that. Hard-hitting, important information there. So keep it, Talk Radio Europe. I'm Anna Glavinsky, and you're listening to It's the Friday Cocktail.
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0: the enclave by sea, mainly by swimming around a breakwater using inflatable rings and other flotation devices, while others forced their way in through a gate in the border fence before running into the city. TV footage also shows crowds walking around the breakwaters into Spanish territory, with some shouting "Viva España" as they crossed. Officials have not yet confirmed figures for yesterday's arrivals, although estimates varied widely. Spain's Guardia Civil described migrants as entering massively through the breakwater, while several media outlets suggested the number could run into the thousands. Authorities said they were still assessing the scale of the influx. The crossings followed several days of increasing arrivals, with Ceuta's regional president, Juan Jesús Vivas, revealing that more than 1,500 adults and unaccompanied minors had already reached the enclave by sea during the previous week. He warned that migrant reception centers had reached capacity, leaving hundreds of people sleeping on the streets, and said the territory could no longer cope with the pace of the arrivals. Vivas has called on Spain's central government to declare a national emergency, arguing that the situation poses a national security risk. Spanish officials accused people smuggling networks of exploiting a recent Supreme Court ruling concerning migrants intercepted at sea around Ceuta and Melilla in order to encourage further irregular crossings. Earlier this month, the court ruled that migrants intercepted at sea cannot automatically be returned under the enclave's special border rejection procedure. Elon Musk says that 90% of Earth has a financial reason to move to Spain. He made the claim on Thursday as thousands of people crossed from Morocco into Ceuta. It's an argument he's made many times before. Until now, he's aimed it at the United States. His idea is simple. Musk says the country becomes a magnet when its benefits beat what most of the world lives on. That magnet then grows big enough to break the budget. He made the same point in April about America. Free taxpayer money can beat the living standards of 90% of the Earth, he wrote. That gives 90% of the Earth a reason to move there. Musk claimed that 7 billion people would move to Spain. Searchers see it differently. They find that jobs, distance, language, and family already living abroad matter more than benefits. And finally, orcas hate boats. Well, the ones in Spain do. Last week, a pod of the ocean mammals disabled, damaged, and destroyed a number of vessels, the latest in a long-running feud between whales and watercraft. The trouble started on Thursday when around 5 p.m. the yacht Idem was attacked just a mile off Estaque de Bases in the north of Spain. The craft's rudder was destroyed and it began to sink, prompting the rescue of the two people on board. However, that was not the end of it. While assisting the yacht Idem, it emerged another sailing vessel had also experienced an interaction. The orcas struck again the following day, this time smashing the rudder of a 14-meter Swedish-flagged vessel named Dvai. This is merely the latest in a long string of orca attacks spanning years. Since 2020, the killer whales have regularly accosted boats around the Iberian Peninsula, with hundreds of attacks reported each year. And that's your Spanish news.
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2: Want to talk about poop or peep or just general toilet habits? Well, you've tuned into the right place. Do not switch off that radio. This is what we're going to be talking about. But Kelly DeRock now, creep.

two bands from my teen years there. Kelly LaRock, artist, a well-loved artist, who I remember dancing to an awful lot. And Linkin Park, both bringing out new music, still going strong, in my opinion. And talking of new music, got New Music Friday coming up for you with something from Charlie B. So don't go anywhere. But now we're talking about everyone's favourite topic, or at least if you have a four-year-old in the house, make sure they tune into this, because we're talking about toilet habits. Yeah, that's right. How much of our lives do we actually spend on the toilet? Have you ever stopped to think about it? Like, how much time do you spend sitting on the toilet over the whole course of your lifetime? Probably not something that you've thought about since you were at least 4 years old anyway. But it is one of those everyday activities that you don't tend to think about. But when you add it all up, the numbers are scarily big. Researchers estimate the average person uses the toilet a day, depending on, you know, hydration, age, diet, and your general health. Most healthy adults open their bowels anywhere from 3 times a day to 3 times a week. And yes, to gastroenterologists, both ends of that range can be completely normal. Now, if you are a gastroenterologist and you're listening to this, if you would like to correct me on anything,

listening, feel free to get in touch. But even if not, just get in touch anyway. I would love to pick your brains. The things that you talk about and deal with on a daily basis will just be absolutely fascinating. So if you do want to get in touch for today's show, you can WhatsApp on +34 645 99 67 95 or email studio@tre.radio. But those gastroenterologists, you're high on my list for today. Anyway, we're not just talking about how often we go to the toilet. Sometimes it's about how long we stay there as well. There's a headline figure that says various time use surveys suggest adults spend from around 25 to 35 minutes per day in the bathroom altogether. But this does include brushing your teeth, showering, washing hands, and using the toilet. But when they isolate toilet visits specifically, the estimates suggest that the average person spends around 90 to 180 hours every year actually sitting on the loo. That works out somewhere between 4 and 8 full days every year sat on the bog. So if you live to the age of 80, you've spent somewhere in the region of 1 to 2 years of your life sitting on the loo. That's a commitment to the seat, the commitment to the porcelain. How do you feel about that? Is anyone listening to this who is in that 80s age range? How do you feel knowing this, that you've spent 2 years of your life sitting on the toilet? When you look back, is that something that you feel proud of? The averages hide some variation. Some people are in and out in under a couple of minutes. Others seem to vanish for a good half episode of a Netflix series, shall we say? So what's considered normal? Dr. Lai Zhu is a colorectal surgeon at the University of Texas Southwestern and says that most people should not spend more than 5 to 10 minutes on the toilet. Thank you, sir. She explains that if you're consistently sitting there for much longer, it's usually because you're either straining or simply staying after you've finished. Neither of those things are particularly helpful for your habits. Brings us to one of the biggest changes in toilet behaviour over the last 20 years, the smartphone. Yes, this little device held in our hands. A study produced by PLS01 found that 66% of adults admitted using their smartphones while sat on the toilet. When researchers asked them what they were doing, 54% they said they were reading news, whilst 44% said they were on social media. Others were just checking emails or like playing Candy Crush, doom scrolling. So only about 1 in 3 thought their phone actually made them stay longer though. They thought they're sitting on the toilet using their phone, but they didn't stay a second longer because their phone is in their hand. They stopped using the phone the moment they stopped, it were. So we've all had that moment where you think you've been gone for just 3 minutes. And then realise that 20 minutes have disappeared. Just saying. But phones aren't the only reason. For some people, the bathroom has become one of the few places left where nobody expects anything from them. If you've got a family life, you're not being called on by kids asking impossible questions. You're not being demanded to do washing up. If you're working, there's no meetings in the toilet. It's your way. It's a really good way to get out of a dragging on meeting. So psychologists sometimes describe it as a micro retreat. Okay, figure. Micro retreat to the toilet. It's a little small pocket of privacy during what's normally a very busy day. So it's not actually about the toilet. It's about just getting 5 uninterrupted minutes, or maybe 15 minutes, let's be fair, of peace. What's happening inside the body, though? Earlier, we spoke about this gut transit time. Yeah, remember? How long food takes to travel through your digestive system. And scientists have recently revealed that they think that can influence everything from your gut microbiome to inflammation and even risk of disease. And interestingly, this was a bit, as I said, just blew my mind. Research suggests that men generally have slightly shorter gut transit times than women. So biologically speaking, men often process food a little faster. So why do they spend so long taking a toilet break?

0: I don't get it. And now we're onto you. We're onto you because we know that digestion is not your real reason. You can't hide behind that anymore. Doctors generally agree that going to the toilet shouldn't be something you have to force either. The Mayo Clinic and other gastroenterology organisations recommend adequate fibre, good hydration and regular exercise to keep everything moving naturally. So best toilet habits begin long before you reach the bathroom. Toilet habits aren't the same everywhere, though. So in much of Europe, North America, Australia, the Western world, sitting on your porcelain toilet, that's the norm. But go to other places like India, China, Indonesia, Middle East, parts of Africa. Squatting toilets still remain very common, particularly outside of the major cities. And this is where it gets interesting, because some colorectal specialists believe that squatting movement, because it straightens the angle of the rectum. So they're a product. Have you heard of the squatty potty? They're becoming increasingly popular in Western countries because of this one reason alone. And a very small clinical study found that users reported less straining and greater comfort, quicker bowel movements whilst using it. And this is by raising their feet on a stool, and that mimics a squatting position. I mean, it's hardly a miracle invention, is it? But there's some science behind it, at least. There's also cultural differences in hygiene, because toilet paper, that dominates in Europe and North America. Billions of people around the world routinely use water, though. And that's through like a bidet. If you're here in Spain, bidets are very common. Handheld sprays or small little water jugs. Japan, in particular, has become famous for having really high-tech toilets with all sorts of sprays and jets and mists and everything coming out of them. And you could get heated seats, adjustable warm water washing, even air drying as well, and automatic lids. Sound effects as well, designed to protect your privacy if you're feeling particularly self-conscious in public toilets. It does make your bathroom back at home feel remarkably basic if you've tried one when you've gone away and actually tried one when you've been on holiday or something. A stat that really surprised me is that researchers estimate the average adult will produce somewhere around 11,000 kilograms of feces over the course of a lifetime. So there's a little fact for you, for your fact for your Friday night. That's roughly the weight of two adult African elephants. Imagine that. Picture it. Who's not picturing that right now? We're all picturing it, aren't we? Two adult African elephants sized of feces produced just by you in your whole life. I'm so sorry if you're eating dinner right now. It's not the right conversation to have, but I did warn you. And it does remind you about your digestive system, and it's one of the hardest working parts of your body. So, I mean, that's it really, to be honest. I don't have many more stats or puns or anything else I can give to you. If you'd like to have a comment on that chat, feel free to get in touch. +34 645 99 67 95 or email studio@tre.radio. We'll be jumping from poo to cocktails in the rest of this show. Yeah, we're going there. We've also got brand new music and a quick life story about Keith Richards.
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2: Hey, it's Friday. Let's have a cocktail with Anna Glavin.

What the hell just happened by Remember Monday? I really hope that that song sort of sums up how you feel after joining me throughout my show on It's the Friday Cocktail. right, new music Friday by Carly B, and it's called Aha, came out yesterday. You could not keep her down for long. She is back in the building. It's her first release for 2026. And she will be eyeing up a 15th UK Top 40 hit. That will be the first since 2023. So I'm going to go for a short break and then we're going to go diving into that song. And I'd love to hear.

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3: So a little under a year ago, Cardi B released her album, her second album, Am I the Drama? And rather than disappearing after the album cycle, she kept the momentum going. She kept on touring and she was doing some high-profile performances. And now she's brought out a fresh standalone single, so it's not associated. It's her first solo release of 2026. It's called Aha, and it's classic Cardi B. Hard-hitting hip-hop. It's got a punchy beat from DJ Swanko and the producer behind her 2021 hit Up. It's packed with swagger. It's quite funny as well. It's got humour, razor-sharp one-liners. Really tune in for those. And that's the sort of thing that made her one of rap's biggest personalities because of her wit, to be fair. And lyrically, she really is not holding back. You can tell that that's not her mood at the moment. She is pointing and aiming straight at the critics and disrespectful men with a load of attitude, but also a sense of fun, which is her trademark. Early listens have praised it as a return to the confident, no-nonsense Cardi that first made her a global superstar. That's what everybody got to know her for. It's what everybody loves her for. It's what everybody continues to want. So if you're a fan of bold, bass-heavy rap, plenty of personality, this one won't disappoint. And if you're not, tune in anyway, because there's something about this, whether it's your style of music or not, you've got to respect the attitude. This is Cardi B with Aha. Uh-huh.

0: I'm like. I told you it was something else. I did warn you. I hope you enjoyed it, though. Let me know what you think here on Talk Radio Europe. Absolutely brand new music from Cardi B. It's called Aha. And you can message on WhatsApp on +34 645 99 67 95 or email me here at studio@tre.radio.
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Rachel Chinariri. One song away from crying. Chainsmokers and Oaks up next.

0: That was, of course, the Chainsmokers and Oaks Already Know. That's the name of the song, if you didn't already know. I'm Anna Lewinsky. It's the Fry Yay Cocktail, and we have just 10 minutes left.
1: Cocktail of the week.
0: And I've got the bee's knees for you. It's light, citrusy, and incredibly refreshing. It was actually created during the Prohibition era in the 1920s. And it's thought that the honey was originally used to soften the harsh taste of homemade gin. But we've got quality gin these days, and today it makes for a beautifully balanced cocktail. It's perfect before dinner or on a warm summer evening. So we've got 50 millilitres of dry gin, 25 millilitres of fresh lemon juice, 20 millilitres of honey syrup. Now you make this by mixing equal parts of runny honey with warm water, and you need some ice, and you'll fill a cocktail shaker with that ice

the gin, the fresh lemon juice and the honey syrup all in there together and shake vigorously for around 15 seconds until it's well chilled, and then double strain into a glass. If you want to give it a little fancy garnish, a twist of lemon peel will be for you. The bee's knees was actually a very popular piece of slang phrase in the 1920s. It meant the best, the height of excellence, if you wanted to go that classy. So the cocktail's name, it wasn't about the honey. It wasn't like some sort of bee honey reference. It was named after the expression just for being really, really good, to be fair.

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0: was Aperture by Harry Styles, wrapping things up on today's It's the Fri-Yay Cocktail. And it really has been a roller coaster of a ride. Thank you so much for joining me. I hope that perhaps you've learned something, or you got something to talk about, gave you a little bit of conversation, or at least made you smile. I'm Anna Glavinsky, and I'll be back the same time next week, 4 till 6, here on Talk Radio Europe. And following me now, you have Alan T with the Director's Cut. That Selena is back with your Sunday selection this Sunday from 11 in the morning till 1 p.m. So please do tune in there, welcome her back, and get your song selections in. Until then, I'll see you next Friday. Have a wonderful, wonderful weekend.
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4: BBC News, I'm John Shea. Spain says nearly 40,000 of the estimated 50,000 migrants who arrived in its North African territory of Ceuta since Thursday morning have now returned to Morocco. Visiting Ceuta, the Prime Minister Pedro Sanchez condemned the influx as an attack and a violation of Spanish sovereignty. José Francisco Ruiz is a representative of the Spanish far-right anti-immigration Vox Party in the Assembly of Ceuta.
5: The situation now in Ceuta is very dangerous. They are becoming violent. Shops, they are closing. They are scared. There are fights. We are scared. I think they are going to close the port so we cannot get out. And the borders, they are passing all the time since yesterday. Nobody is stopping them. We don't have a frontier right now.
4: The authorities say 57 people died trying to cross the border by land or sea. The European Commission President, Ursula von der Leyen, has described the images of migrants entering Ceuta as unacceptable. She said no one should be allowed into the EU without following rules. The Trump administration, a critic of Spain's left-wing government, accused Madrid of deliberate efforts to enable mass illegal migration. Irregular migration into Spain has in fact been declining. The president of World Football, Gianni Infantino, is facing growing pressure over his proposal to sell off stakes in the World Cup and other competitions. FIFA's chief operating officer has accused Mr. Infantino of deceiving and intimidating staff over the scheme. Kevin Lamour told the AP news agency he was prepared to lose his job for speaking out. Earlier, the Asian Football Confederation joined two other regional bodies in condemning the plan. Here's our sports presenter, Mike Bushell.
6: It would appear, really, that this FIFA proposal now has very little chance, if any, of succeeding. It said in a statement that FIFA can no longer achieve consensus to move ahead with the plan to sell shares in the World Cup in light of clear positions of UEFA and CONCACAF, as well as unprecedented divisions, it says, that have emerged across the football world. The AFC believes the proposal cannot realistically achieve broad consensus.
4: Hamas has said it agrees to disarm completely if Israel fully withdraws from Gaza and ends all its attacks. Here's Sebastian Usher.
7: The updated document from a so-called Board of Peace is more detailed and substantial than before and has been arrived at through months of negotiation. It also seems to have resulted from a shift in the stance of Hamas, brought on by internal and external pressures that may make it more open to compromise. But as the group has made clear, real progress is still dependent on both sides fulfilling their side of the deal in order to make the phased timetable work.
4: This is the latest world news from the BBC.
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13: What are you so scared of?
14: I'm not scared, Mrs. Robinson.
13: Then why do you keep running away?
15: Here we are again, once again, for another edition of The Director's Cut. Now, in a previous episode, I did a program or film called The Last American Virgin, and this is the prequel to that film by the same director, Boz Davidson. Now, this is called Lemon Popsicle, and it originally came out in Israel, so sort of teen comedy drama. Well, the success of the film led to a series of sequels as well, but anyway, we kick off with this one today. And the music in it, it goes back to the late 50s and 60s, whereas the previous film was more in the 80s. Well, anyway, in 1950s Israel, and Nikki is the new girl at school. She meets a trio of friends, Benzie, Momo, and Udale. Well, Benzie, the typical nice guy of the group, immediately falls in love with Nikki. However, Nikki prefers the more aggressive and experienced Momo. Learning that Nikki is a virgin, Momo brags to his friends that he will seduce them bumper, much to Benzie's dismay. Well, it's pretty similar to the story to The Last American Virgin, but let's first have a listen to the trailer, and then out on Director's Cut.
16: 2, 3 o'clock, 4 o'clock, rock. 5, 6, 7 o'clock, 8 o'clock, rock. 9, 10, 11, the musical heartbeat of the 50s. A birth of an era. A whole generation having fun.

0: Benji. And you're?
1: Nikki.
0: Nikki?
1: Nikki.
0: Ricky?
1: Nikki.
2: Excuse me, could you move your head, please?
0: What?
2: I can't see me.
3: After Marsden Municipal Airport, his wife greets the Democratic presidential nominee back from the convention halls in Los Angeles.
4: Ja.
2: Hey, man, she's dynamite.
0: Pretty hot stuff, huh?
5: Let's go to the
6: I told the witch doctor I was in love with you. And then the witch doctor, he told me what to do. He said,

Lemon Popsicle is everything about being 17, an age when there's no time to sleep. The golden era of rock and roll is Lemon Popsicle, featuring on the soundtrack 25 great songs by 22 of the original hit artists. Don't miss the year's most entertaining and appealing film, Lemon Popsicle, Certificate X.

and poetry in motion from the movie Lemon Popsicle. However, Benji is too dependent on his friends and too reluctant to ruin their friendship to warn Nikki of Momo's intentions. We continue now with Bobby Vinton, Roses Are Red, My Love.

from this film. Next up, we've got Paul Anka with the first track from Paul Anka, Put Your Head on My Shoulder. That's coming up in just a few moments. Momo finally takes Nikki's virginity, leaving her pregnant. Benzi rushes in to emotionally console Nikki and help her to get an abortion, hoping that she will grow to love him for his support, only to be crushed when Nikki and Momo reconcile and resume dating. Told you. Here we go, Paul Anka, here on the Director's Cut and Lemon Popsicle.

0: the Dredge's cut, that's Angel Baby from Rosie and the Originals. More music, great music from this era in the film Lemon Popsicle after this.
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5: The movie Lemon Popsicle was produced on a budget of $1.3 million, of which $1 million was paid in royalties to the musicians, mostly American, as we're hearing here, whose songs were used in the soundtrack. And, of course, you've heard Paul Anka. We'll also hear from the Cordettes, Bobby Vinton, and the producer, Menahem Golan, claimed that the music rights cost more than the production of the film itself. Well, if you watch the film, I think you'll understand why. Let's continue now with one of those American tracks. Brenda Lee is here with a classic, I'm Sorry, on The Director's Cut, with yours truly, Alan T. Hope you enjoy the music. Take it away, Brenda.
6: Hi,

Ginny Come Lately from Brian Hyland's, the music from the film Lemon Popsicle. Well, the series became a success in Germany under the name of Els in Steel. Most of the films were also dubbed into English and were released in both the United States and the United Kingdom. Well, since the release of Lemon Popsicle, 7 official sequels have been made. They were Going Steady, 1979, Hot Bubblegum in 1981, Private Popsicle, Baby Love, Up Your Anchor, Young Love, and Summertime Blues. Well, a spin-off film, Private Maneuvers, starring Zach Noy as Udell, appeared in 1983, and a reboot of the film, The Party Goes On, which featured Noy as the restaurant owner, was released in 2001. So, my goodness me, it's like, almost like a carry-on sort of sequence, isn't it? But it's all about young people having lots of naughty sex, I suppose you can say. This is Diana, another poor anchor track for you here on The Director's Cut. This week it's Lemon Popsicle.

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0: Say in Central and South America and so on. Replace it with fascists, like literal fascists, with the Hugo Boss uniforms and everything. So that's the thing. Be careful what you wish for, I suppose.
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The unmistakable sound of the Four Seasons and Sherry from the movie Lemon Popsicles. Well, as you were talking about earlier on, that there are quite a number of sequels. I could be probably running these sequels over the next sort of 7 weeks, possibly, but I'm not going to do that. But I sort of chosen most of the songs from the original film, as you're listening to now. We continue now with the Penguins. And this is Earth Angel from the movie Lemon Popsicle, here on the Director's Cut with yours truly, Alan T.

0: Yeah, that's the title there. The Fresh Cadillac and the Continentals and at the Hop. Well, I don't suppose any of those kind of film will be right and proper without having Paul and Paula with this one on Director's Cut.
1: Hey!

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4: Welcome back and to the final segment of the programme today from the movie Lemon Pipers. We continue now with the Cordettes and Mr. Sandman. We've got the Hollies, Dion and the

There you go, the sound of Paul Anka on the movie Lemon Popsicle, Puppy Love. We got two more to go. We're going to go out with these two tracks. First of all, from Sam Cooke, the classic Only 16. She-

Sam Cooke taking us to the top of the hour. Just before we leave you, we're going to play out with this track from Benny Goodman, no less, from the movie. Thanks so much indeed for your company, and my big thanks as always to Maddie and Eamon for helping me put this show together. I'll see you next time. In the meantime, let's have a listen to Smoke Gets in Your Eyes.

0: Anita Lasker-Valfish is the last remaining survivor of the Women's Orchestra of Auschwitz. She turned 100 years old in 2025 and spoke to Simon Watts in 2015 for Witness
1: TRE.
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1: BBC News, I'm John Shea. Spain says the vast majority of an estimated 50,000 migrants who arrived in its North African territory of Ceuta on Thursday have returned to Morocco. Visiting Ceuta, the Prime Minister, Pedro Sánchez, condemned the influx as an attack and a violation of Spanish sovereignty. He promised to use all means to protect Ceuta's security. One resident, Carmen González Bermúdez, says the police didn't do enough.
2: They were in the streets, but they weren't doing nothing. So that, for starters, feels really scary. They are not fighting this. They are just letting these people getting in. Morocco is telling

0: rare. See, red in the water, and perhaps you think the worst. I initially thought maybe an interaction with a predator, but it only took a second or two before that beautiful white oval shape shot up to the surface, and to my relief, it was a calf. An incredible vision that I'll never forget.
1: Australian photographer Alexander Forrest. Finally, to a chess battle being played out away from the checkered board. An all-female team of top players here in the UK has been told it must replace one of its members with a man because of a previous ruling intended to promote gender equality. Our correspondent, Sean Dilley, has been finding out why the row isn't so black and white.
2: It's an intimate game of strategy, respect and patience that has been played for around 1,500 years, and traditionally it's been male-dominated. Now this all-female team known as She Plays to Win is aiming to change that, but it's come up against rules designed to champion inclusion. The National Chess League for Britain and Ireland, known as the 4NCL, says that the team must include at least one man, in line with its mixed team rule if it wants to compete in the First Division. She Plays to Win team member Emily Mayton says this rule will discourage women from playing.
3: After all the initiatives that have taken place over the past couple of years, sort of saying, you know, we really want to encourage such a minority. And I think by sending that message that actually we're not that focused on getting women in chess, I think that sending that message and saying that actually we're not bothered about it as much anymore.
2: The league rejects this, insisting that the rule was originally introduced to encourage female players and diverse teams. A spokesman said it had done more than any other league in the UK to promote gender equality. For now then, the stalemate continues. The league said Plays to Win says that's just not fair.
1: Sean Dilley reporting. Our main news again. Spain says most of the 50,000 migrants who flooded its North African territory of Ceuta have now returned to Morocco. The crisis has fueled anxiety about illegal migration across the EU. And that's it for now.
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8: I'm Sinha, the founder of one of India's largest renewable energy companies.
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10: Hello, I'm Nishat Lada, and this is Sport Today on the BBC World Service. The backlash over FIFA's plans to sell stakes in competitions to private investors. What now for the controversial proposals? Also, we pay tribute to defenders Franco Baresi, who's died at the age of 66. A huge night for South Africa's footballers at the Women's Africa Cup of Nations, plus the latest from the Commonwealth Games. All on Sport Today after the BBC News.
11: BBC News with Lisa Costello. Spain says the vast majority of migrants who flooded into its North African territory of Ceuta have since returned to Morocco. Officials said around 50,000 had made the journey, including 57 people who died trying to swim around border fences. The Prime Minister, Pedro Sanchez, blamed trafficking gangs for the crisis. The situation in Ceuta has heightened anxieties about illegal migration across the European Union. Italy has suspended the EU's border-free Schengen arrangement, and it's agreed with France to strengthen joint border controls. The president of World Football, Gianni Infantino, is facing growing pressure over his proposal to sell off stakes in the World Cup. FIFA's chief operating officer accused him of deceiving and intimidating staff over the scheme. The World Meteorological Organization says the El Niño weather pattern is expected to intensify over the next 3 months, contributing to continued heat waves, drought and violent storms. The UN is warning of apocalyptic conditions. Hamas says it's agreed to completely disarm if Israel withdraws forces and ends its attacks, but a senior Israeli official reiterated that there would be no military withdrawal from Gaza without genuine disarmament. Greek authorities have ordered the partial evacuation of a suburb west of Athens after a forest fire broke out on a mountain nearby, exploding power infrastructure.

0: In Morocco, the 2022 winners, South Africa, are currently playing Ivory Coast in their second match of Group B. South Africa looking to get back to winning ways after falling to a shock defeat to Tanzania in their opener. Let's join South African sports journalist Firdaus Munda for more. Firdaus, lots of pressure on Banyana tonight. They are into the closing stages of this match. How are they doing?
1: Hi, Lishandia. Extremely, extremely pressure now. They're still 2-1 down. It's 9 minutes to go in regular time. But I can tell you, Banyana are throwing absolutely everything at it. They've had 9 shots on goal so far, just the one that's been successful. And they're a good attacking side, but somehow in this tournament so far, the defense has really let them down. 2 terrible goals conceded. Kaelin Swart well outside the box. She's playing in place of Andile Dlamini tonight. And they don't look like a champion side, but I think with so much at stake, they really have to go for it.
0: Yeah, they were 2-0 down, weren't they? So getting that goal back is really important for Banyana. I don't think any of us expected South Africa, the second best team in Africa, former winners of this tournament, to be in this position where they're on the verge of losing 2 matches on the trot. You mentioned the defence. Is that the key reason why they've been struggling?
1: Yeah, I think several reasons. You know, one is that it's an older squad. So 7 of the starting 11 are over the age of 30. There's been a little bit of an issue in terms of bringing in youth. And I don't think we're seeing a lot of that coming through. There's also the case of a tactician in Desiree Ellis, the coach who's been there for a decade. So it's a long time with similar ideas. And there are often little bits of discontent just before the game. In fact, Bambanani Mbani, the defender who's about to take a free kick right now, has been making headlines on social media for a video in which she appeared to be not very happy with the home fans, who were in their rights very unhappy with Banyana for losing the opening game. Going on in the camp, South African domestic football, as you'll know, is yet to have a professional setup, which is a real problem in terms of bringing players through. And I just feel maybe the writing's on the wall. There are other African teams who are catching up to the likes of South Africa, Nigeria, who themselves suffered a shock defeat to Malawi. And we're starting to see the growth of the game on the continent and the talent really shining through.
0: And very briefly, what will the reaction be if Banyana lose?
1: I don't think Desiree Ellis can stay in the job if Banyana lose. I think South Africans will be extremely disappointed.
0: Okay, Firdaus, let's see how that turns out. Thank you very much, Firdaus Munda, reporting. Now to the 5th and final Women's Golf Major of the Year, the Open, which is taking place at Royal Lytham and St Anne's in Lancashire in England. Let's get news of the second day's play. Let's go over to the course and join our correspondent, Ian Carter.
2: Well, a brilliant finish with 2 birdies in the last 4 holes have kept alive the dream of a hat-trick of major wins for Hae-ran Yoo of South Korea. She's moved to 7 under par. She has the halfway lead, this after winning the last 2 majors on the LPGA circuit. She's 1 shot clear of the field, but Gino Titikon is handily placed despite a second round 73. She is at 5 under par. The world number 1, Nelly, adding a 68, equaling the low round of the day, and at 1 under par is just 6 shots behind.
0: Thanks, Ian. To the Glasgow Commonwealth Games now. It's the penultimate day of the athletics and para-athletics programme. There are 11 gold medals up for grabs at the Scotstoun Stadium today. Adi Adedoyin will be keeping across the action. An African woman has won every 800 metres gold medal at the Games since 1998. Is that record likely to continue tonight?
3: Hi, Nisha. Yeah, very possibly, because the final will feature Kenya's Lillian Odira, who's the reigning world champion. She's been in very good form this season. She beat the Olympic champion Keely Hodgkinson at the Diamond League meeting in Eugene. Now, Hodgkinson opted not to compete here, but her training partner, Georgia Hunter-Bell, who got the silver behind Odira at last year's World Championships, is here, and she would appear to be the biggest threat to the Kenyan. There will be a lot of expectation back home on Odira to win the gold medal because of the country's rich history in the 800 metres. And I spoke to her near the finishing line after her semi-final, where she stayed to watch the second race, and asked her how she's dealing with all the pressure.
4: I mean, yeah, pressure is there, but personally, I take it normally because this is my debut in the Commonwealth. So this is now another new championship that I'm doing. So I came just out here just to push out and see what I have in my body. Yeah.
5: Obviously, you ran your heat, your semi-final, you're still here. How much do you pay attention to what everybody else is doing?
4: I mean, the most important thing is in a championship is first to make it to the final. I don't always think about anybody when I get into a race. I run my

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1: I'm John Shea. Spain says the vast majority of an estimated 50,000 migrants who arrived in its North African territory of Ceuta since Thursday morning have now returned to Morocco. Visiting Ceuta earlier, the Prime Minister, Pedro Sanchez, blamed smuggling gangs. Here's Sarah Rainsford.
2: This influx comes weeks after Spain's Supreme Court ruled that migrants arriving by sea couldn't be sent back to Morocco automatically. Perhaps word spread. Critics of Spain's socialist government, at home and abroad, are blaming a migration policy they call too soft. In fact, the number of arrivals to Spain had fallen this year. The last time anything like this happened, they managed to deport most of the adults quickly. This crisis that surged so quickly has shrunk back, but it is not resolved.
1: The authorities say 57 people died trying to cross the border. Italy has suspended the EU's border-free Schengen arrangements with Spain because of the migrant influx in Ceuta. It will affect air and sea journeys between Spain and Italy. Our diplomatic correspondent is James Landale.
3: For the European Union, migration is often a source of disunion. Member states want people to move freely within the bloc, but that requires a strong external border, and there's often disagreement about how best to achieve that. Hence the furious diplomatic row over Ceuta. The European Commission President Ursula von der Leyen said the images coming out of there were unacceptable. Finland's interior minister said all European

0: countries should support Italy's plan, claiming Spain had failed to protect the Union's external border.
1: The World Meteorological Organization says the El Niño weather pattern is expected to intensify over the next 3 months, contributing to continued heat waves, notably in Europe. Imogen Folks reports from Geneva.
2: This year had already seen higher than average temperatures before El Niño even got started. Globally, June was the second hottest month ever. In Europe, it was the hottest. Wildfires are raging in France and Spain. Drought is destroying crops across the continent. But the WMO predicts things are likely to get worse. The world can no longer afford to wait, the UN said today. Governments must take action now to protect populations from extreme heat and stop investing in fossil fuels.
1: The president of world football, Gianni Infantino, is facing growing pressure over his proposal to sell off stakes in the World Cup and other competitions. Hours after one of Mr. Infantino's top advisers resigned in protest, FIFA's chief operating officer, Kevin Lamour, accused Mr. Infantino of deceiving staff over the scheme. The BBC has approached FIFA. This is the latest world news from the BBC.
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10: Will it go through its ups and downs? It's a very complex situation over there. The people are very complex and difficult. Many cases wonderful, in many cases not so wonderful. But that will be it's a great breakthrough. Nobody's ever thought that would. Nobody thought that would be possible, to disarm Hamas.
1: The Lebanese president, Joseph Aoun, has condemned detonations carried out by the Israeli military around the Crusader-era Beaufort Castle in southern Lebanon as a very dangerous escalation. Mr. Aoun said the blasts represented a direct threat to the recent agreement between Israel and Lebanon to resolve their long-standing differences. Beaufort Castle was seized by Israeli forces 2 months ago. It's now on UNESCO's list of World Heritage in Danger. Archaeologists using laser scanning technology have discovered hundreds of ancient earthworks in the Amazon rainforest. They've revealed circles, squares and other geometric figures beneath the forest canopy. The structures are spread across more than 4,000 square kilometres between Brazil, Bolivia and Peru. BBC News.
11: Hello, I'm James Reynolds. This time in BBC Conversations, we bring together victims of the wildfires in Europe. As we record this programme on Friday lunchtime, wildfires continue to burn across the continent. Thousands of people have been evacuated on the Greek island of Crete, as well as in western France, Spain, Portugal and Turkey. A blaze in central Spain has burned almost 80,000 hectares over the past week. It's now considered the largest recorded wildfire in Spanish history. With temperatures hitting more than 40 degrees Celsius in southwestern France, firefighters, planes and helicopters have been battling fires there. For our first conversation then, we're going to hear from four people caught up in the disasters. Shortly, we'll hear from Muriel from Les Cap Ferrer in the Gironde region of France, near the city of Bordeaux. It's a popular tourist destination. She'll be joined by Robin, who's on holiday with his family. We brought them together with two guests in Spain. Guillermo owns a property in the area affected by fires west of Madrid, and Julian helped his family and others to escape the flames.
12: My daughter, she was really scared, and she arrived with her friends. She's 13 years old, and she arrives and she starts to shout, telling me the fire is coming and has arrived here. And just minutes before, it was a car that crashed and caught on fire. that it was in the village nearby that is called San Martin de Valdeiglesias. At that moment, what I did is I get out from the house, I get my kids, my daughter, business nearby that is called Lakeland, and I have clients also there. So I have to get my daughters and also the clients. In that moment, I had only a little car, and I live to near the water to have a safe place. So if we have to get out, we can get out with the boats at least.
7: How many people were you driving with?
12: I made like several trips with the car, and I have a total of clients, let's say between kids and parents in Lakeland. I had more or less like 9 persons. And at the same time, I have my daughters. I have 3 in total, but I have 2 daughters in that moment. Plus, 6 more kids. So imagine with a little car to move all that people. Yeah. In that moment, when it's the situation like this, you never think about nothing. You just say, let's go, let's do it, and try to move, no? I think it's a human instinct, no, to get out quickly. So
7: yes,
12: we did it.
13: Just like Julian, I have my own business, and I was working, and then my friend was calling me, and I was like, you know, what the hell? I answer him, I'm like, hey, I'm working. He's like, man, it's burning. It's burning, like the whole thing is burning. And I have a piece of land very near to the explosion of the car that Julian mentioned. And I freaked out because that's my first home. So I was just in my mother's house. And immediately I called my ex-wife who is living in the house. She told me she was already on the way to Madrid, but that she had, you know, made some videos, that she was super scared. And for the next 48 hours, I received many calls from my friends and family, like, is your house okay? And I was like, look, my house, it's burned for sure, but at least nobody died. There are so many catastrophes like in Venezuela or in different places where like people really, really struggle. Luckily in Spain, we have wildfires. I mean, it's bad, but I thought it's not so bad. And for sure, my house is burned. And I was very worried for my neighbor because she actually lives there all year round. And then I saw another friend's video on Instagram, and they showed that the house was fine, but they had a caravan and it was just like 4 irons, you know, and everything was, you know, completely done. But 2 days ago, my neighbor told me that our places were saved. I think it didn't reach my place because there was a road. It cut the fire, so it didn't burn. But I was very surprised because another friend sent me an image of a very nearby place, and it was hell. Like, it was really, really burning. I'm stoked that my house is still standing.
7: Thank you, Guillermo, and also to Julian as well. I want to cross the border from Spain into the southern part of France, where we have 2 guests waiting for us. The first is Muriel. How have the fires had an impact on you?
14: I did a precautionary evacuation of the guests because I'm running a small concierge service. And the fire was taking place about 7 kilometers from my house. So as I had quite a lot of guests in several places, I advised them to take their stuff and car and to leave the peninsula where we live, actually. I stayed home and I was hoping that actually everything would be fine. And in the middle of the night, around 2 a.m., I'm awake by the police and the fire workers who told us to leave immediately because the fire was just 50 meters from the house. So we took our car, the dog, and we just left and drive where we could. The smoke was really thick and it was actually hard to breathe. So we are now hosted in Arcachon, just in front of the peninsula. And I just heard a few hours ago that the fire is actually wild and coming back on the house. So it's not good. Not good at all. I don't know how it is gonna end because people who decided to stay over there and not follow the fire workers' orders and the police order are just fighting at the can, and we are just feeling hopeless. hopeless. That's

0: the world hopeless.
1: Yeah.
2: It's just that now I don't know if I've got any future, if I've got any house anymore. I don't know. I'm just waiting desperately to have some news.
1: I'm so sorry.
2: Wait.
1: Yeah, Muriel, thank you very much for speaking to us. Just give you perhaps a little bit of a pause and we'll bring in Robin. Robin, our guests have been from Spain and from France. You're a holidaymaker.
3: We were staying at a campsite at La Cano Ocean. And I don't know about the others, but when I'm on holiday, I do switch off from the news and just get on with enjoying a nice holiday. I'm here with my wife and my two children, my two daughters who are 9 and just nearly 12 on the Friday afternoon. We could start to see the smoke was coming over us, and it was this sort of dark grey and black. And my daughter put her drone up just above the tree line, and that's when we could see these huge columns of fire coming up from the forest. It was sort of sweeping across, and then the smoke was going up and creating, like, it was like a huge disc above the whole area for miles and miles and miles. And then the sky turned black and grey, but near the fire, it was orange as well. And it came over us, and we were swimming, and all of a sudden, you know, the pool was getting filled up with ash. So you could see whole black pine needles. You could see bits of bark that were burnt. It blocked out the sun. And then it was almost like, you know, what you imagine to be, the from a film or something, the beginning of the end of the world. That's what it seemed like. We were obviously quite concerned, and the campsite sent that there was a fire, but, you know, there was nothing to worry about at that point. But it would update us that we weren't being told to evacuate. Then on the Saturday, it was sort of a burning smell. People stopped coming, and, Muriel's running a tourist business as well, and you could see already there was an impact, and the message we were getting from the campsite was, still come, you know, we're still open, you might want to delay, but you should still come. And you can understand, because it's people's livelihoods, and, you know, it is important for keep that going, but the place was empty. But it seemed quite calm. But then this morning we woke up, and I get the smell was back. We were told we had to leave evacuation notice. We got the alert on the phone just about 9:30. And by 10:15, that was us. We'd packed up. We were with a motorhome. So we packed everything up in quickest time ever. And we left 2 days early. We now don't have anywhere to stay, but we're lucky in that we have a motorhome. So we're going to try and go to the next campsite a bit early. But tonight we're going to stay in a car park. You know, listening to Muriel and Julian there, especially, I think you both said that you had businesses, and your heart goes out to people who live there, because it's the homes and the businesses, and, you know, we're mobile and we can go, but, you know, hopefully we'll come back soon, maybe next year. But it's like the other participants on this call, it's just so much worse for them, and my heart goes out to them.
4: My feeling right now is that I don't know what to do. You know, it's like, how, unfortunately, I have my other job, you know, and it's not my main business, the hotel. It's not a matter only of the business. It's my place. It's where I live. It's where I have all my memories. It's really, really sad. It's really sad. And also, at the same time, I think about the people. They've been fighting all their lives just to have a little house there. And also the little businesses, no, and the people that have been also fighting for their land, for the little businesses. And you know that the area that has been burned, yes, the area from Madrid, they call it La Sierra Pobre, you know, the poor, I don't know how you call it, the poor mountains or something. Yeah. So imagine right now what it is, you know. So it's a lot of people, the majority of the people that they are there, really normal people. It's not, I mean, it's really nice area. It's a paradise, absolute paradise. But you have a lot of people that it's really people with not so much money, you know. So right now, and I don't know what is going to happen with them. I really believe in Spanish solidarity. I don't believe so much in politicians. So to just make a call to all the potential clients and to the society that even that we are burned, we are still a potential paradise. That's more or less my idea.
2: I think exactly the same as Julian. I mean, yesterday, French President Macron decided to come over to say that we were all united in that fight, but that's not true. They don't think that it is our life, our business. We did everything, actually, to

0: to welcome the guests, to provide the best for our guests. It is not only made of that. The people who live there all year are not rich people. We have small businesses, and that small businesses is making Cap Ferret actually great. And it's a small paradise. Yes, it is. But that small paradise, we want to preserve it, and we want actually tourism to come back. But with the social medias, the actually all the fake news that going around, it's not gonna facilitate the future.
1: Muriel and Robin in France, Julian and Guillermo in Spain. We recorded that conversation on Tuesday. We've since heard from both Muriel and Julian, who are doing okay, but neither has yet been able to return to their home. Muriel mentioned the future. It's likely that heat waves, the ones we've been experiencing here in Europe, will become more common. Scientists say that climate change is making Europe the fastest warming continent on Earth. That means an increase, greater pressure on water supply, and more intense wildfires. I'm James Reynolds. You're listening to BBC Conversations from the BBC World Service. As we mentioned, across Europe, thousands of people have been displaced from their homes. They need somewhere to stay. They need something to eat, something to drink. So for our next conversation, we return to the Gironde region of southwestern France to hear from volunteers helping those who've left their homes. Sophie owns bakeries in the area, making her the right person to deliver fresh bread to local fire brigades. Myrtle normally runs a clothing shop. Charlotte works in a bar. They, though, have been providing food for evacuees staying in a nearby sports hall. I asked Charlotte why she and the others decided to get involved.
2: There were so many people who've been evacuated, like my parents from our hometowns, and many people don't have any family to go to, nor no money to work for accommodation, for food. So I just think it's human of us, and we just felt like we had to help somehow. And by giving people food is a big step.
3: Yeah, you're right, Charlotte.
2: It's just because it's just human. A bit of empathy and being in their place and having people giving us food. It's just
3: Yeah, a normal behavior. We can be at their place.
2: Yeah,
4: we would like to be helped if we were in the same place. We were really happy to come back and reopen the bakeries to cook for everybody the little baguette that we dearly love in France.
2: In our France.
5: In the middle of all the food cooking and the delivery that you're all involved in, do you have the chance to speak to the people you're helping, to stop and have conversations?
3: This morning I was at the gym hall, so they were waiting for the meals. There were, I think, 180 people waiting there. There are some evacuees from north of the bay, and they were really happy for fun. They were thanking us a lot for the meals.
2: Grateful.
3: Yeah, really grateful, and they were okay for this gym hall. At least they have some psychologists, some infirmières. How do you say nurses?
5: Nurses
3: helping also. So there were a lot of people, but there are also some old people there, and they need some help, and they are just alone and not in their natural habitat. So it's a bit difficult for them, but it's okay because they have people around them, and everyone is taking care of them. So it's really nice to see.
5: Do we know how long those people will be in those gym halls for?
3: No, we don't know yet.
2: We can't say.
4: Yeah, it's impossible to know because the fire is the one that decides.
5: The fire decides.
2: Unfortunately.
3: Yeah.
4: Fire decides, so we just obey.
3: It's not. I think it's not spreading anymore, no? It's not the fire.
4: It's not spreading, but it's still
2: calmed
4: burning.
2: Down.
4: So.
2: Yeah, it's still burning, but it's calmed down.
3: And we have a few hot days coming, so not a heat wave really, but there are a few hot days, so I don't think it will help them now. So if we can do something to help, we can volunteer and
4: sing and dance for rain.
5: Do rain dance. You all know this part of France so well. It's your home. Did you ever expect that you would be spending part of a summer delivering and cooking emergency food for people who've lost homes, watching, as Myrtle said, the flames on the horizon?
2: No.
4: No, absolutely not.
2: It's a bit inimaginable.
4: Even the first day, it was not thinkable that it would spread that way.
2: On a couple of days, we were just all under the shock how dramatic all of this and how fast it's happening, and trying to find solutions on solutions. The shops and businesses have their monthly turnovers going down by 50%. Seeing our families being evacuated, it's just everything's happening really fast. And like you said, we've been here for a really long time. We grew up here, friends, family, and just we wouldn't have expected this to happen, not at all.
3: It already happened in 2022.
2: Yeah.
3: But it was different this time. It wasn't as big, but it
2: yeah,
3: was
2: exactly. Already, not yeah. as long.
3: We were affected already, so it's just coming again.
2: Yeah.
4: What do you girls do for a living? Were you able to leave your jobs and then come as volunteers?
3: Yes, we still have to work because it's the big season for us. So we have a lot of tourists coming during this summer. And actually, it's really calm here in Arcachon. And we're not affected directly by the fires. So it's still, everyone is still living. I mean, everything is still the same. Every shop is opening every day. And even some friends of mine that have shops and have been evacuated, and Charlotte is also one of them, they are still coming to work. And it's just something to think about anything else and to help as they can. And the streets are really, it's not crowded
2: it's
3: as it should be. And it's really empty. Mm. And we are not working.
4: We hope that the tourists will not do the mix north and south bassin like in 2022 because it's the economy needs to be running at least if half of the territory is safe, and that's great. And we hope
2: the air quality
4: will be filled with people. Yes,
3: yes, hopefully. Right.
4: Yes, we need a lot of publicity.
3: advertisement the economic impact is going to be wide for a few of us. So I don't know if you were coming in August in Arcachon, you still can come. I mean,
2: the air quality is fine in Arcachon.
5: Do you think people would really
4: vital?
5: I know people must have made bookings, but when they see what's happened in the southwest of France, are you worried that those tourists might just think, not this year, not this year?
2: If they see what's on social media, it's straight away panic. So when they see that, they just see panic and panic. So I don't think they want to come. But maybe if the state can communicate or spread the word out somehow, it might change their ideas. But what's happening on social media, what's been shared on social media, is a bit terrifying. So when people book their holidays and see that, they probably like you say, it's not August this year,
4: but hopefully the media will be on our side after fire is down, and that the security has come back and the air quality has come back, and hopefully from the beginning of August we can have the tourists who have booked coming and support the local businesses.
5: I suppose a worry might be if there were big fires a few years ago and big fires this summer, then this might be something that happens for many summers. Is that something that you're having to get ready for now in your mind?
2: I think the French state should already get ready by knowing how to deal with the situation, because they were not prepared at all. So in our mind, we have to prepare, but we'd like the state to also realise and try and put stuff in place. It'll be complicated if every summer we have to be worried about big fires and having to our towns where we grew up. That's going to be hard if we have to be prepared every year.
4: Yes, and it can be that it's in different area every year, and then the whole of France will be impacted. So hopefully big decisions will be taken for this not to happen again.
2: For these kind of situations, I hope so.
5: You're all volunteers working extremely hard, probably surviving on adrenaline and coffee. But at one point, what happens when you just are ready to crash? What happens then?
4: Well, for my part, I have 50 employees who are very eager to come back. So it's not the moment to crash. It's the moment to yes, organize right. and to reassure people because they need us to be strong, to be able to carry on because it has to carry on. No choice.
2: Yeah, no choice. Exactly. That's how life is. And we just have to go on with it. Exactly. We want to crash. Yeah. But we can't.
3: And we all stand together, and that's nice. The community is really, I don't know.
2: It helps.
3: Really,
2: exactly. It helps so much. If we weren't all together.
3: We are all together in this, exactly.
2: It's really helpful.
5: You've all listened to each other's stories. Is there anything else that's on your mind for each other?
4: Well, good luck. And
2: good luck. I've given you a lot of love and support.
4: Thank you.
2: Arcachon Sensation and Denos, and to you, Mitty.
4: And we hope we carry on helping out until we run out of flour.
1: Sophie, Myrtle and Charlotte, volunteering in southwestern France. 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I'm James Reynolds. 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
11: Have you ever looked up at the majesty of the infinite night sky and wondered, how likely am I to be hit on the head by something falling to Earth from up there? Well, Crowd Science listener Scott has, so this week the show is on a mission to meet the people tracking meteors, asteroids, and the increasing quantities of space junk that we've put into low Earth orbit over the... Add death by meteorite or rogue satellite to your list of things to worry about. 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
12: BBC News, I'm John Shea. Spain says the vast majority of migrants who flooded into its North African territory of Ceuta have since returned to Morocco. Officials said around 50,000 had made the journey, including 57 people who died trying to swim around border fences. The Prime Minister, Pedro Sanchez, blamed trafficking gangs for the crisis. The situation in Ceuta has heightened anxieties about illegal migration across the European Union. Italy has suspended the EU's border-free Schengen arrangements with Spain, and it's agreed with France to strengthen joint border controls. The president of World Football, Gianni Infantino, is facing mounting pressure over his proposal to sell off stakes in the World Cup and other competitions. FIFA's chief operating officer accused him of deceiving staff over the scheme, which he said was the brainchild of just one person. The BBC has approached FIFA for comment. The World Meteorological Organization says the El Niño weather pattern is expected to intensify over the next 3 months, contributing to continued heat waves, drought and violent storms. The UN is warning of apocalyptic conditions. Hamas says it's agreed to disarm completely if Israel withdraws its forces and ends its attacks. But a senior Israeli official reiterated there'd be no military withdrawal from Gaza without genuine disarmament. Greek authorities have ordered the partial evacuation of a suburb west of Athens after a forest fire broke out on a mountain nearby. Exploding power infrastructure may have caused it. The US State Department says it made an unfortunate error after it mislabeled countries on a map of Africa during a conference in Rio de Janeiro. An AI-generated map swapped the locations of six African nations. And archaeologists using laser scanning technology have discovered hundreds of ancient earthworks in the Amazon rainforest. BBC News.
11: How many of you have gone out at night into your back gardens or local parks or onto roofs and looked up at the infinite mystery of space.
13: When I was a very young boy, I had a telescope. The most interesting thing I saw was the rings of Saturn. I had seen pictures of it before, and I could see the Shepherd Moon too, which was great.

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1: Online, on mobile, on the TRE app, your smart speaker, and on air. 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

0: in finance before betting your own money on renewable energy. It's interesting. What did you see in 2011 that convinced you that the future was going to look fundamentally different from the present?
1: You know, at the time that you start, it's very hard to really forecast where you're going to get to. So in the beginning, it was really all about trying to get the first few projects done, trying to demonstrate that we could execute on the ground, that we could hire people, that we could manage them, that we could create a company, et cetera. And so in the beginning, it was really not about creating a very large organization and trying to change India's electricity landscape. It was much more about survival and doing the first few projects properly. So that is really how we started off. And the beginning, our ambitions were quite modest. You know, it's only over the years that those ambitions began to change.
0: Where do you think India is at in terms of renewable energy today? Because to give a wider context, we have a lot of conversations about India taking oil from Russia. Narendra Modi has argued that, well, it is still a developing country, so we need cheap oil wherever it can come from. So do you think that India can become a renewable powerhouse?
1: Look, I think India has done a terrific job on the clean energy transition, and it's for a variety of reasons. Of course, climate change is how it all started. That is what drove the initial rollout in clean energy. But now, especially with what's happening globally, with all the wars going on and the geopolitical situation being what it is, India recognizes that we import all of our fossil fuels, or at least 85% of it. And that's a dependency that is very unhealthy for us. And so therefore, energy security is something that we have to work on with a high degree of urgency. And the solution for that is to move as quickly as possible into clean energy, whether it is using renewable energy to generate electricity, whether it is to use renewable energy to power things like data centers or create green fuels like green hydrogen and green ammonia. All of those are areas that now the government is very strongly now pushing forward.
0: It does seem as though the conversation has shifted, because we were talking a lot about green energy over the last couple of years. But then obviously the US President Donald Trump, the US is the biggest global economy in the world, he's saying things like drill, baby, drill. They've pulled back on their climate commitments. So have other countries around the world. So does that worry you?
1: No, of course it does. It worries me because ultimately I do believe that climate change is one of the most central issues facing humanity. If we don't act with the absolute highest sense of urgency on it, then, you know, it's going to lead to 2 degrees plus temperature change, which is going to be really, really damaging to the world as a whole. It will lead to all sorts of consequences on food security, migration, droughts, etc. So the consequences are going to be quite dire. But, you know, eventually I feel that technology, which is driving climate change efforts, will triumph over drilling things out of the ground. So I think longer term, it's going to eventually be a situation where the energy transition wins out.
0: And what do you think about clean energy and how it could help equality, essentially? The divide between rich and poor is quite stark in India. Do you think that that's going to help with that?
1: I think that clean energy ultimately is more democratic than large single location power generating stations, because clean energy can be put up on one's roof through government subsidies. It can become very cheap. So all of that is going to bring renewable energy much closer to the common man.
0: Clean energy. But would say what your contribution to India's development and energy future was. You might be retired in 20 years, who knows? But when they talk about renewable energy, how would you like to be spoken about in the mix?
1: 20 years, of course, I'll no longer be active at the very least. I hope that people think of me as one of the architects of the clean energy transition in India, and not just as one of the people who created policies or who talked about it, but somebody who actually went out and got it done. And if people recognize that I made a contribution in that area and helped set the industry up as being one of the early movers, I think that would be fine from my standpoint.
0: Thank you for listening to The Interview. You'll find more in-depth conversations on The Interview wherever you get your BBC podcasts, including episodes with Raphael Grossi, Director General of the International Atomic Energy Agency, US journalist Maggie Haberman, and Jim Continenza, CEO of Kodak. Until the next time, bye for now.
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3: TRE.
4: The Nation. Imagine a group of teenagers climbing tower blocks, stopping traffic in the middle of the night.

0: negotiating with the police. These are the young people who built Romania's high-speed internet infrastructure.
1: Until 1989, we had only one program that was airing, nothing else, only propaganda.
2: It was an explosion of freedom, but it was a little bit of chaos because you could do anything.
0: It's a story about ingenuity, community, and what happens when people refuse to wait for the future.
3: So we were essentially a bunch of teenagers drilling holes into these walls without any permission and without much adult supervision.
4: We did actually whatever we wanted to do.
5: The Teenagers Who Wired Romania, Thursday at 8:30 and 19 GMT.
6: Coming up on World Business Report, we're looking at the Ukraine war, specifically the targeting of commercial assets by both sides. Ukrainian petrol stations on the one hand, Russia's largest online retailer on the other. Also in the show, the latest turmoil in FIFA and the salutary tale of a 24-year-old fund manager who managed to lose some $30 billion over just the last 2 weeks. After the news.
7: BBC News with Fiona MacDonald. The boss of Hugging Face, one of the companies recently hacked by out-of-control artificial intelligence models, says AI firms must be held accountable for cyber attacks carried out by their creations. Hugging Face was breached by a rogue OpenAI bot that broke out of a test environment. The World Meteorological Organization has warned that the El Niño weather pattern is expected to intensify over the next 3 months. This, the UN says, will contribute to continuing heat waves, notably in Europe, and drought and violent storms in other regions. The authorities in Greece have ordered the partial evacuation of a suburb west of Athens after a forest fire broke out on a nearby mountain. FIFA's chief operating officer, Kevin Lamour, has joined the growing chorus of criticism of its president, Gianni Infantino, over his plan to sell stakes in the World Cup to private investors. He accused Mr. Infantino of deceiving staff over the scheme, which he said was the brainchild of just one person. The BBC has approached FIFA for comment. Spanish officials say the vast majority of an estimated 50,000 migrants who entered its North African territory of Ceuta on Thursday have now returned to Morocco. On a visit to Ceuta, the Prime Minister, Pedro Sanchez, condemned the influx as an attack and blamed trafficking gangs. Hamas says it's agreed to completely disarm if Israel withdraws forces and ends its attacks. But a senior Israeli official reiterated that genuine disarmament must precede any withdrawal. Pakistani authorities say the remains of a third climber have been found by rescuers searching a mountain in the Karakoram range bordering China that was hit by an avalanche. None of the 10 climbers has been found alive. And archaeologists using laser scanning technology have discovered hundreds of ancient earthworks in Amazon.
6: Inside Russia, is the cost of war coming home?
8: I calculated the losses and found the total to be just over 1.2 million rubles. Everything burned down.
6: Attacks on gas supplies, warehouses. Are they changing the Ukraine war?
9: It is another example of a war that Putin had promised his people was a special military operation and that wouldn't affect them, having major consequences on everyday life in Russia.
6: This is World Business Report from the BBC World Service. I'm Ed Butler, and today we're going to be looking at both the wars in Iran and Ukraine and how they're affecting citizens there, as well as the global oil price, of course. We're also hearing what FIFA's chief financial officer said to his boss today in an open letter. It wasn't polite. And how a 24-year-old blew $35 billion of AI investments in just 2 weeks. That's the sound of a Ukrainian drone striking a warehouse belonging to the Russian online retailer Wildberries. In the past fortnight, no fewer than 16 Wildberries distribution centres have been damaged or destroyed as Ukraine steps up its strikes on major economic targets in Russia. Just last night, in the city of Volgograd, another Wildberries factory facility was destroyed, and an oil refinery in the same city owned by Lukoil. My colleague Victoria Holland was recently speaking to a Russian business owner who lost $15,000 worth of herbal tea stocked in a Wildberries logistics centre when it was hit.
8: I calculated the losses and found the total to be just over 1.2 million rubles. Everything burned down.
10: What will happen next to your business? Will you be able to survive?
8: I'll be able to restock my shop for sure, but it will take time, and I probably won't stock such large quantities. I'll put a small amount of merchandise into the new warehouse. I don't have any other alternative source of steady income.
6: The thoughts there of one Russian business owner. Well, authorities in Russia have tried to play down the impact of the Ukrainian drone strikes, but it's increasingly clear that they are having an impact. I've been speaking to Francis Dernley about this. He's of the British Daily Telegraph newspaper. He's also presenter of its podcast, Ukraine the Latest. I asked him why Kyiv is now focusing on attacking economic targets in Russia.
9: Well, there's certainly been a pivot. It's been very noteworthy that they've been doing this now for several days. I think we might be on the 9th or 10th day now of these attacks on these warehouses, and the destruction is meant to be in the hundreds of millions of rubles. Ostensibly, it's about drone components. Wildberries was involved in the selling of parts used for drones and other weaponry that were being purchased by Russian soldiers on the front line, and they were perceived by the Ukrainians as being a legitimate target, and hence why they have been such a focus, as well as, of course, impacting ordinary people and being a very costly loss.
6: I was thinking that because, you know, obviously they've been targeting refineries, affecting the fuel supply for regular Russians for quite a while now, several months, isn't it? And now Yes. This, it's about kind of getting in the face of kind of middle class Russia and saying, we're bringing the war to your doorstep.
9: Well, not just middle class Russia. So Wildberries is also similar to eBay in some ways. It's not just an entity that's used by the sort of the more well off in Russia. So it impacts everybody, just as fuel costs do and food costs do. And you're absolutely right. There has been a concerted effort to make this war impact more ordinary Russians in order to put pressure on the regime, which has, of course, been escalating this war now for the last 4.5 years.
6: And how much of an effect is it having? Do we know? I mean, is there any, what's the picture?
9: In terms of the impact on ordinary Russians, their consequence in terms of the cost of living, there have been many reports of people forced to shut down businesses, effectively put them on deep freeze because of the cost of fuel and energy, particularly in the agricultural sector. And it's very frustrating for, I think, many ordinary Russians to suddenly lose access and having to be queued for hours and hours at petrol stations in order to go about their everyday business. But I think that this is not going to be a game-changing campaign in the sense that we're going to see a major strategic shift as a consequence. But nonetheless, it is another example of a war that Putin had promised his people was a special military operation in a very faraway country that wouldn't affect them, having major consequences on everyday life in Russia. And of course, if there is another mobilization this year, as is widely speculated, that too will have major consequences. That'll be hundreds of thousands more people effectively conscripted to the front.
6: Ukraine is describing this as long-range sanctions, isn't it? Targeting the Russians and the Russian economy. And I guess a lot of it is premised on the fact of what's now being described as Ukraine's relative drone superiority. So they've got an amazing range and they seem to be able to attack targets pretty much at will with confidence that they're going to get there.
9: Well, it's an inversion of what's often perceived as being Russia's greatest strength, which is its sheer size and scale. And now we're seeing that turned against it because it is impossible with the air defences that the Kremlin has to defend everywhere. So as soon as they move their air defences, say, to somewhere like Moscow, then Kyiv can just very quickly pivot strategy and start targeting, as they have been, the Wildberries warehouses. And again, if there were a response from the Russian government to try and stop that from happening, then there can just be another shift in strategy from the Ukrainians. And so what, as I say, is often argued to be Russia's greatest strength, this is just sheer mass, is now a major disadvantage.

0: shortfall of profits. Again, it's often tempting to see this in terms of, if it hasn't led to a complete collapse of the Russian economy, then that campaign is a failure, and the same is often said of sanctions. Whereas I think we need to see it in terms of, well, they may have lost 20% of their profits or 30%, but of course that may well be or equate to 20 or 30% fewer drones or men having to be mobilized, et cetera, and consequence in the strategic overall picture. But it's not as simple and black and white as, is it a success or failure based on whether the Russian economy collapses or not?
1: Francis Dernley, well, in all of that, he was referring, wasn't he, to rising fuel costs. And today, global oil prices were again on the rise. This after Iran said it had stopped two large tankers seeking to exit the Strait of Hormuz, adding to the ongoing concerns over global energy supply. Brent crude is back close to $90 a barrel, fears persisting it could go much higher as countries' reserves of both gasoline and diesel become worryingly low. But we have been saying this for a while, haven't we? You might ask, why isn't the situation worse? Why isn't crude hitting historic highs? The reason, more than anything, appears to be something that no one had expected back in February. It's China. Yes, since the start of the war, the world's biggest consumer of oil, China, has largely stopped buying the stuff, depending instead for its needs on a previously undisclosed oil. And that's helped moderate global prices, according to Brad Setzer, anyway. He is a senior fellow at the Council on Foreign Relations.
2: I mean, I don't think anybody saw it coming on this kind of scale. And it wasn't just that China stopped adding to its stockpile, which you might say was a reasonable response. It really, you know, reduced its imports of oil by at least a third. So Chinese oil imports had been running higher than could be explained by China's own economy for most of 2025. And it's sort of well known that China likes stockpiling oil. And I think Xi and his leadership, with his focus on self-sufficiency and resilience, has been quite keen to build up stockpiles in a range of strategic commodities. But I think we underestimated how large the Chinese stockpile had become.
1: Yeah, and no one really saw even where they were putting it. I mean, there are certain visible stockpiles that people know about. I mean, oil containers, and they seem to kind of have remained reasonably full. There must be some secret place they're putting it all.
2: Yeah, or we just didn't do a great job of tracking all the various storage facilities. The simple truth is we underestimated the scale of China's reserve, the willingness of China to use that reserve in this context. It's not probably entirely the context that the reserve was built for. It's been the most important force stabilizing the global oil market.
1: Yeah, it really has been a huge shock absorber, hasn't it, for the oil price? Because some people were thinking $150 plus was just going to happen by, you know, June, and yet it didn't. I mean, have they stopped consuming as much?
2: China's domestic economy has been weak, but weak means you're growing by 1%. So it is very hard to see how demand has fallen by a third in an organic sense. There has been some demand reduction in China, not on the scale of the fall in imports.
1: As you're suggesting, many people are now crediting China with being almost the number one sort of, not put it this too strongly, but savior of the global economy, given how bad it could have been or could yet be with the surge in oil prices if this bottleneck continues in the Middle East. Do you think that that may have fed to some degree into the calculation? I mean, China is the great export economy. It sells to the world. Its economy depends on exports and on the strength of global trade. Do you think it was sort of almost partly motivated by keeping a sensible oil price and thereby keeping other economies turning so they could go on buying Chinese stuff?
2: I would put that as a marginal consideration. I think, you know, the simplest explanation is probably the right one. China is the world's largest oil importer. China doesn't want to have a domestic oil shock where domestic prices soar, particularly at a time when its own economy is fairly weak. And the way China kept the domestic price down was, in a sense, to use cheap stockpiled oil rather than bid for a limited supply and drive up the price it pays and the price everyone pays. So in this case, China's own self-interest completely coincided with the global interest in having a lower oil price. And because China had this capacity to help resolve problems in the physical market, China was undoubtedly the great stabilizer. I mean, I've said it's the central bank of oil now because it has the ability to act as a stabilizer. Buy when prices are low, put it in a stockpile, sell that oil back to the market when prices are high, keep oil in a defined range. And by having that capacity, China can function not just as a source of demand and

0: add shocks, but as at the margin as a source of substitute supply. So this is a fundamental shift. The kind of swings we've seen out of China are the kind of swings Saudi Arabia and OPEC used to do to stabilize price. China has just become the heavy in the market, no question about it.
1: Do you think if this stalemate in the Strait of Hormuz continues for the next 3 months, China will be forced back into the market, that could be the next oil shock?
0: I think at some 3 or 6 months, China will be less willing to draw down its existing stockpile. So you would look to not so much China going back to its previous level of imports, but imports creeping up. And I think that over time, that becomes a risk. But for now, I think you can probably count on a couple more months of China helping provide a little bit of flexibility, a little bit of stability in the oil market.
1: A degree of optimism. Brad Setzer of the Council of Foreign Relations. You're with World Business Report from the BBC World Service. The president of world football, Gianni Infantino, is facing growing pressure over his proposal to sell off stakes in the World Cup and other competitions. In the last 24 hours, not only has the Asian Football Federation joined Europe and North America in rejecting the latest FIFA plan to sell off part of future FIFA competition revenue, there have also been two high-profile resignations from within the organisation itself. First was Carlos Cordero. He's a senior advisor to Mr. Infantino, who called the plan a bad deal for football, and not one he had a hand in. Then came FIFA's chief operating officer, Kevin Lamour, who published a statement describing the controversial plans as the project of one person. He didn't spell out who the person was, but in writing, it did remain pretty clear.
2: Our mission is to serve football, not to serve the personal interests of a person who unfortunately believes he embodies FIFA when he's supposed to be at its service.
1: Part of the written statement of Kevin Lamour. Well, the threat of a challenge to Mr. Infantino himself at the head of FIFA appears to be growing. It was looking like his re-election next March could be carried unopposed. Now UEFA and other federations seem to be looking to encourage rival bids. Some, though, do retain faith in the Swiss administrator, such as Rogers Byamukama. He is an executive committee member at the Federation of Uganda Football.
3: What is wrong with making more money and sharing that money with those that need it most? The problems between FIFA and UEFA did not stand with this proposal. This is just a powder keg that maybe has ignited this. Let us discuss the proposal on its merits.
1: An African football executive. All centres, of course, on the FIFA plan itself, allegedly worth some $20 billion to invite third parties to make minority non-controlling investments in a new subsidiary. It's called FIFA Forward Enterprise, or it would be if it were created. I've been through what precisely we know of this scheme, this proposal, based on what's been made public in a 25-page FIFA document. I spoke with Christina Philippou. She's an associate professor in sport finance.
4: There is almost kind of two parts to this. There's should FIFA Forward Enterprise actually exist, as in do FIFA need a subsidiary to kind of look after the commercial side and fix that in line with sort of FIFA values and FIFA objectives, which, you know, there are pros and cons to doing that. And there are, you know, if that was the conversation, I think there would have been a lot less of this kind of straightforward outcry. And then there's the second bit, which I think is the bit that everybody has kind of picked up on, is they create this FIFA Forward Enterprise and then immediately sell shares in it, about a fifth of the company, to investors. And that doesn't make sense from a kind of general perspective. If you look at FIFA's accounts, for example, record revenues from the World Cup, they recently announced a record budget for the next cycle, and FIFA have got some very strong reserves. So if you wanted to distribute more monies to the member associations, you could do that within the current framework. You do not need external investment.
1: The World Cup is described as the most widely viewed sporting event, but FIFA, and this is the words of the document, is said to be under-monetized. You say that basically that's just not true.
4: Well, if you think that it is under-monetized, you can create this new subsidiary that looks to commercialize some aspect, but you do it under fully owned FIFA control to ensure that any monetization is in line

0: with FIFA's objectives, which are to improve the game of football, and I quote, to ensure the game of football is available to and resourced for all who wish to participate. Those are FIFA's aims. And if you want to get more money in to redistribute to the member organizations and you think that you haven't got enough money in, then, you know, you can have the debate around whether you should or shouldn't do that. But you don't then need to sell shares in that enterprise.
1: Is it just, I mean, is part of the problem here that everything just looks way too opaque for people who are being asked to make a decision? I mean, federations being asked to make a decision within a matter of weeks, not even months, to this proposal.
0: Yeah, I mean, if you look at what the statements coming out from the confederations, they're all saying, well, we haven't seen any modelling, we haven't seen any clear indications of what the costs are to implementing this. It's all about, yes, you will get more money, that's great, but what are the backing financials behind that? What are the legal implications behind that? What are the governance implications behind that? And when you have confederations who are the ones that are supposed to be, you know, the members within those confederations are supposed to be the ones that voting on this, if they haven't got the information, then there's something clearly wrong with the process.
1: Yeah, and Thrive Eternal is expected to be the lead proposed investor for this new FFE structure. And it's, of course, a firm founded by Joshua Kushner, the brother of Jared Kushner, the son-in-law of the President of the United States. That does, again, to a lot of people, look too cozy a relationship.
0: Yeah, look, there could be very valid reasons why they were selected. But again, if that was the case, why are so many confederations and so many members coming out and saying, what were the criteria for these partners to be selected? And when it comes to things like conflict of interest in business, it's about the optics as well as whether or not there is there. Well, if it looks like there are potential conflicts of interest there, then has the proper due diligence been done? And we haven't got that information. And clearly, from the statements that have come out from the various confederations, they haven't got that information either.
1: What do you think about Mr. Infantino's position?
0: Yeah, this is clearly very difficult one at the moment, particularly when you are seeing all the kind of insiders coming out as well. There seems to be some sort of governance / procedural issues coming out of FIFA. And I think there are so many potential conflicts of interest that have arisen. There's so many governance concerns and red flags that have been raised. I assume there will be questions asked.
1: Professor Christina Philippou. Now, some breaking news we've just got from the New York Post. That's our only source. We await to hear from other media about this. FIFA, according to the Post, has scrapped its World Cup sell-off plan. This following, of course, the European boycott and the wider opposition. We'll have more on that here on the BBC as and when we get details. Chris Lowe is an economist at FHN Financial in New York. Chris is with us. I'm going to talk big picture in a second. Let's just go there now. I mean, it's the end of July. It has been a remarkable month on the stock market, hasn't it? AI stocks reaching astonishing highs, but they're also clobbered. They're then the bubble, fears of a bubble grew and so on. I mean, sum it up for us.
2: Yeah, it absolute roller coaster. And of course, the whole AI sector, because so much money is being borrowed to fund data center build out and that kind of thing, very sensitive to interest rates, very sensitive, therefore, to inflation. And so partly what we saw was the fluctuation in oil prices. You know, the ceasefire at the beginning of the month, collapse in oil, fear of higher rates dropping, and the stock market taking off as a result. And then, of course, hostilities resume, oil back up, and the market got clobbered.
1: Yeah, indeed. And of course, all of those fears around AI. I want you to listen to this, Chris, because it's fascinating. Earlier this month, a US hedge fund led by a 24-year-old German tech wizard called Leopold Aschenbrenner sat on assets worth $45 billion. By Wednesday night this week, the assets of his AI-focused fund called Situational Awareness were bought by a rival firm for just $10 billion. How did a 24-year-old with practically no previous experience in finance come to head such a giant investment vehicle and lose quite so much? I've been speaking to Amelia Pollard, the US investment reporter for the Financial Times.
3: Leopold Aschenbrenner is a 24-

0: four-year-old who has become basically a sensation in Silicon Valley the last few years. He worked for OpenAI for a year, graduated from Columbia University when he was just 19 years old in 2021. But most importantly, his career really took off when he wrote this 165-page essay called Situational Awareness, all about the future of AI and how it would reshape society in the coming years. And it really painted a very technical and dramatic picture of the world with AI. And he became so popular from that essay that he capitalized on that by raising money for a hedge fund. And he had never invested before, you know, or spent time on Wall Street. But over the course of just, you know, less than the last 2 years, he has amassed well over $20 billion in assets for his hedge fund called Situational Awareness, the same as the essay he wrote a couple of years ago.
1: Yeah, I mean, so he was called the Nostradamus of AI, but what exactly was the essence of the investment strategy to somehow get a shortcut to super wealth?
0: Well, his argument was that he was creating a quote-unquote brain trust on AI. And so he was marrying basically the model of Wall Street hedge funds where you use leverage and very intense research to make big bets on companies that you think are going to do well, and marry that with what he alleged and people believed him to have, you know, a deeper understanding of AI than others. The way that the market's gone the last 2 years, especially with AI stocks, is they were just on such a tear that he was able to, you know, in the span of two short years, accumulating well over $20 billion.
1: Yeah, but it was borrowed dollars, wasn't it? And essentially what has happened now, right, is this dip in the market, which has been substantial over the last month or two, but we're still left with, you know, a big upside if we look back to the beginning of the year, aren't we? And so this dip has been enough to what? Completely expose him.
0: Yeah. So this is like, you know, this hasn't even really been a true crash in the last 2 weeks. Like, we've just only veered into correction territory earlier this week with the NASDAQ 100. But, you know, the problem with hedge funds is that essentially returns and losses are supercharged with leverage. So hedge funds borrow from banks, from prime brokers, and, you know, that enables you to make many times your normal returns when things are going well. But, you know, obviously downward spirals are fast and devastating, as we've seen the last couple of weeks. And that led them very late Wednesday night, Thursday morning, they had to sell a large proportion of their public stocks to the hedge fund Citadel, which is run by Ken Griffin. And that essentially, you know, saved the fund. It's our understanding that, you know, they still plan to operate. They have a very small public equity book left, but obviously there's a huge recalibration happening right now.
1: So down, but not completely out, at least for Leopold Aschenbrenner. But I mean, just wondering, What do you take as the moral of the story, so to speak? I mean, it sounds like a kid with a college essay who suddenly got handed $20 billion. It's a classic, I suppose, Wall Street hubris, but on steroids.
0: Yeah, you know, I mean, I think that Wall Street and Silicon Valley kind of forever chasing the next golden child. You know, obviously he is very bright. He won over a lot of minds and investors for that matter. And the way the market went in the last 2 years, you know, it's not like investors handed him $20 billion. Like, a lot of that kind of insane growth was from these investments he made paired with leverage. But, you know, this is a story we've seen time and again on Wall Street. And there's some degree of amnesia of betting on relatively untested investors and new hedge fund managers with not a huge track record or, you know, experience with risk management. And, you know, he sent a letter to investors just last night in which he had a degree of soul searching and showing that this really would be a moment for the fund to reflect on what just happened and, you know, what needs to change going forward.
2: Hopefully, of course, he will now be a bit more situationally aware. Amelia Pollard of the Financial Times there on the tale of Leopold Aschenbrenner. And that's it for this edition of World Business Report from me, Ed Butler. Thanks very much for listening.
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0: Stories. BBC News with Fiona MacDonald. The boss of one of the companies recently hacked by out-of-control artificial intelligence models says AI firms must be held accountable for cyber attacks carried out by their creations. Clément Dégong's company, Hugging Face, was breached by a rogue OpenAI bot that broke out of a test environment 2 weeks ago. Our cyber correspondent Joe Tidy reports.
1: Earlier this month, Hugging Face, an AI tool hub, became victim of the world's first fully autonomous hack, AI, the makers of ChatGPT. But since then, OpenAI has admitted its rogue bot hacked three other organizations too. And now Anthropic, the maker of the chatbot Claude, says it too discovered its bot hacked three companies in similar incidents. Speaking to CNN, the CEO of Hugging Face, Clément Dégong, said these types of hacks were illegal and should be treated as such.
0: The World Meteorological Organization says the El Niño weather pattern is expected to intensify over the next 3 months, contributing to continued heat waves, notably in Europe, and to drought and violent storms in other regions. FIFA's chief operating officer has accused the boss of World Football of deceiving staff over his proposal to sell off stakes in the World Cup. Hours after one of Gianni Infantino's advisers resigned, calling it a bad deal for football, his COO Kevin Lamour told the AP news agency the plan was the brainchild of just one person and that he was prepared to lose his job for speaking out. The BBC has approached FIFA for comment. Here's Adam Wilde.
2: Kevin Lamour has become the latest to condemn plans to sell stakes in competitions. Earlier, one of Mr. Infantino's senior advisers, Carlos Cordero, resigned, calling the proposal a bad deal. Confederation joined UEFA and its North and Central American counterparts in condemning the plans. FIFA, though, has vowed to continue, claiming the consultation process has been disrupted by incorrect media reports.
0: Spain says the vast majority of an estimated 50,000 migrants who arrived in its North African territory of Ceuta on Thursday have returned to Morocco. The Prime Minister, Pedro Sanchez, condemned the influx as an attack. Local resident Carmen González Bermúdez was critical of the police.
3: They were in the streets, but they weren't doing nothing. So that, for starters, feels really scary. They are not fighting this. They are just letting these people getting in. Morocco is telling us they can conquer us whenever they want. I think, and with a heavy heart that I say this is the beginning of the end.
0: You're listening to the latest world news, live from the BBC in London. Hamas has said it's agreed to completely disarm if Israel fully withdraws from Gaza and ends all its attacks, along with several other conditions. In its first official response to President Trump's announcement of a deal, Hamas said that implementation would depend on Israel's commitment to the agreement. A senior Israeli official reiterated that there would be no military withdrawal from Gaza without the genuine disarmament of Hamas. Pakistani authorities say the remains of a third climber have been found by rescuers searching a mountain in the Karakoram range bordering China that was hit by an avalanche. None of the 10 climbers has been found alive since

0: my life was soundtracked by my dad's Rastafari faith. But carrying the name of Rastafari's spiritual figurehead, Haile Selassie, has always felt heavy.
1: There was nothing really progressive about him. The reputation that he got was very misplaced in my view.
0: From the Rastafari homeland of Ethiopia, I ask, can I find a way to feel comfortable with this legacy I've inherited?
2: The more you pray, the more you know.
0: Coming up on BBC World Service, Rastafari and I.
3: BBC News with Fiona MacDonald. The boss of Hugging Face, one of the companies recently hacked by out-of-control artificial intelligence models, says AI firms must be held accountable for cyber attacks carried out by their creations. Hugging Face was breached by a rogue OpenAI bot that broke out of a test environment. The World Meteorological Organization has warned that the El Niño weather pattern is expected to intensify over the next 3 months. This, the UN says, will contribute to continuing heat waves, notably in Europe. The authorities in the central Greek region of Beotia have ordered hundreds to evacuate by boat after a coastal town was hemmed in by flames. FIFA's chief operating officer, Kevin Lamour, has joined the growing chorus of criticism of its president, Gianni Infantino, over his plan to sell stakes in the World Cup to private investors. However, the South American Football Confederation has declined to criticise the proposal, unlike three other regional bodies. Spanish officials say the vast majority of an estimated 50,000 migrants who entered its North African territory of Ceuta on Thursday have now returned to Morocco. On a visit to Ceuta, the Prime Minister, Pedro Sanchez, condemned the influx as an attack and blamed trafficking gangs. Police in Arizona have released two ransom notes in the hope the public can help identify whoever abducted the mother of the television presenter, Savannah Guthrie. The first demanded millions of dollars in Bitcoin. The other claimed Nancy Guthrie died shortly after she was abducted. Pakistani authorities say the remains of a third climber have been found by rescuers searching a mountain in the Karakoram range. They were hit by an avalanche. And archaeologists using technology have discovered hundreds of ancient earthworks in the Amazon rainforest. BBC News.
0: Niyabingi drums are the sacred heartbeat of the Rastafari faith. I stood listening to them in Shashamani in Ethiopia. The place I was taught is the homeland, the promised land.
4: I felt at home. I felt these are my people.
1: When I came here, I saw so much people that I knew. From Jamaica, from England, wow. From America. I'm so, this is where I love.
0: I'm named after Haile Selassie, spiritual figurehead. So I feel like I should be at home in Shashamani too. But as I listened to the drums, I wasn't sure whether I'd come home or if I was trying to live a dream that was never really mine. This is the documentary from the BBC World Service. I'm Silas Gray, and in this episode of Heart and Soul, I travel to Ethiopia for the first time. As I ask, can I find a way to feel comfortable with this legacy I've inherited through my name? A legacy bestowed on me by my dad. Before I set off for Ethiopia, I went to see him.
5: Why did you decide to name me after Haile Selassie?
2: I was immensely proud I was going to have a son. I was immensely proud that my son was going to be born the year 1992, the centenary of the king.
0: The king being Haile Selassie, who was born in 1892 in Ethiopia.
2: But me and your mother then wanted some sort of name for you that had meaning. So we chose to go biblical. So we chose the name Silas. Silas being the messenger of Paul. And Emmanuel, as God be with you. Now, when I put them together, or you write them on paper, your name will come up, Silas E.
0: Silas E. Selassie.
2: We celebrated that year. You know what I mean?
0: We're in my dad's living room in Oxford, a small city in the south of England, the place where I grew up. He's a short Rasta man with glasses who wears a bandana to cover his deteriorating dreadlocks. There are three brown leather armchairs and we're

0: both sitting in our usual spots.
1: Obviously, I've wanted to go to Ethiopia for ages. But the reason why I haven't gone in all this time is because I've felt guilty, maybe.
2: Why? For what?
1: The guilt stems from I'm going there to discover some stuff, to like, you know, see the place. I'm also going to challenge.
2: Okay. I expected that from you anyway.
1: I'm going to go and sort of prove it's just another place.
0: Throughout my childhood in the 90s and noughties, Ethiopia felt like much more than just another place on the map. It's over 5,000 miles away from Oxford, yet Ethiopia was all around me, and it still is. Ornaments and ashtrays coloured in Ethiopia's flag colours of red, gold and green crowd the shelves. Portraits of Emperor Haile Selassie watch over the space from the walls. And then there's the soundtrack. Constant, booming references to Ethiopia and Haile Selassie in the roots reggae and dub music my dad has always played. On repeat.
3: I didn't buy the album, but I have bought some singles.
4: Oh, your sound system needs to play.
3: Yeah. Fire! Fire!
0: Fire! In fact, when I was growing up, it took me a while to realise I'm not actually Ethiopian myself. As it turns out, I'm Jamaican, and so is my dad. My granddad moved over to England in the early 1960s as part of the Windrush generation.
5: The Empire Windrush brings to Britain 500 Jamaicans.
0: Jamaica is where the Rastafari movement began in the 1920s. Black people in Jamaica wanted to be free from a white colonial system and repatriate back to Africa. Around this time, the black political activist Marcus Garvey famously told his followers, "Look to Africa, where a black king shall be crowned."
6: The Holy Ghost, the one God of all ages. That is the God in whom we believe, but we shall worship him through the spectacles of Ethiopia.
0: So when Rastafari Makonnen was crowned Emperor Haile Selassie in 1930, the movement found both its name and its spiritual figurehead. Built on Christianity, the Rastafari movement saw the emperor as a living black messiah who would lead them out of exile. 4 decades later, in the 1970s, Bob Marley spread the word of Rastafari, which in turn had a strong influence on second-generation Jamaicans in the UK, like my dad. He was searching for freedom from the system too.
7: I've always thought I was a mixed-race guy, but for some reason I was predominantly named as being black.
1: Hmm.
7: And being black, we're talking back in the 70s, we didn't fit in.
1: Hmm.
7: I mean, there was nothing for us to go to, nothing for us to hang on to, nothing for us to look up to. As a black person, I would say, as a black person, you know what I mean? I wanted to know the truth. And what made me discover Rasta was seeking the truth, really.
1: Dad, I've always wanted to ask you, how did your dad feel when you became Rastafarian?
7: He would disown me. These are his own exact words. If you put them locks on your head, don't call me your father again.
1: Wow.
0: Finding Rasta clearly wasn't an easy ride for my dad. It was an identity he had to fight for. And because it cost him so much, I've always known how desperately he wants me to carry on that legacy. When I was young, Rastafarians were cool. People used to say to me, "Yo, is that your dad? He's well cool." Reggae was cool. There was a pride in belonging to an alternative culture. But one day, my feelings about Rastafari and everything my dad has taught me was challenged. Maybe around 10 years ago, I was in my mid-20s living in South London. I jumped in a taxi on the way to work

0: They have only their rags. They're destitute.
1: That could have been how the taxi driver's grandparents died. For the last decade, carrying Haile Selassie around has felt heavy. And now I need to find a way I can either shake it off or at least sit comfortably with my association to a controversial figure and the movement that follows him. So, I'm going to do something that Dad has never done and book a flight straight to Ethiopia.

0: southwest of Ethiopia's capital, Addis Ababa, is a dusty, rural city called Shashamani. It's become the spiritual homeland of Rastafari. I think I half expected Shashamani's roads to be paved in the Rastafarian and Ethiopian colours of red, gold and green. But they're not, of course. And as I wander around, I can't even see any dreadlocks. But there is at least one Rastafarian who I know.
1: Who's your father?
2: Colin. Short Rastaman glasses from Oxford.
1: Yeah. You know Colin well, man.
2: Yeah, man,
1: we're good together.
2: Yeah. Wicked.
3: Bless up, man. So good to see you.
4: Good to see you here in Ethiopia.
3: Yeah, man.
0: I know Teddy Dan from back in Oxford. He knows my dad, and I grew up playing with his sons. He took the leap and moved out here in 1986. And although he still travels, Shashamani is a place he proudly calls his home.
2: Yeah. My father's never been here, so I wanted to come and
1: experience.
2: Yeah, exactly.
0: Teddy gave me the backstory as to how Rastafarians came to encounter the land of Shashamani.
5: Haile Selassie gave the 500-hectare land.
2: Yeah.
5: And he gave it to the black people of the world outside.
2: Okay.
5: And it's the Rastafarians now that keep the promise of the land and end up coming to the land.
0: When he arrived in Shashamani in the 1980s, the dream was still in its golden era. At its peak, estimates suggest between 1,000 and 2,500 Rastafarians from all over the world made up the community.
5: I felt as though this is what I've always wanted. When I came home, people were easier. You know, so for me, and the thing what I did love as well was they hug you.
2: Mm-hmm.
5: And I'm a hugger.
2: Yeah, nice.
5: I love to. I don't meet people and don't really hug them.
0: Shashamani became a sanctuary for Teddy and other Rastafari, the antidote to a Britain that felt like it didn't want them.
5: I grew in England where art, especially male, should be criminalized. Whether we do anything or didn't do nothing, that criminalization threat was always there amongst we.
0: I grew up in a different time, and whilst my experience in Britain hasn't been perfect, it was vastly different from the overt hostility my dad and Teddy faced. Black British culture was in music and on the football pitch. Because of that, I've never felt the desperate need to look across the ocean or an entire continent just to find my people. Maybe that's the reason why being Rasta hasn't had the same appeal for me as it did for my dad.
2: Okay, cool. See you in a bit.
0: Teddy sensed I was looking for something more than just a history lesson, and he told me about a concert taking place that evening. I headed downtown to a yard with big concrete walls, half covered by one of those corrugated iron roofs. As I entered, Naya Bingi drums were blessing the venue, while people started to flood in. I saw three generations of Rastafari under one roof. Original pioneers with silver locks and red, gold and green attire standing alongside the local kids in their European football shirts. Today, there are about 400 Rastafari living in Shashamani. And it felt like they were all there that night.
6: All the communes that Jamaicans have migrated, I can say,
2: yeah,
6: or repatriated.
0: When I introduced myself as Silas, faces lit up. I was welcomed as one.

0: one of them, a Rasta.
1: So he's named me after Haile Selassie. Someone named Silas, it's like Selassie. Yeah.
0: There was an all too familiar smell of marijuana smoke. Elders speak in Jamaican patois and West Indian food selling out the back.
1: But your family...
0: I was having a great time.
1: Yeah. I like this. This is like, being here, it feels like the dances I go to in England. Yeah, yeah. It feels like the Yardie dances or just, yeah.
0: But there was something that kept happening throughout the night that really irked me. Between almost every song, someone would grab the mic and give a serious and quite urgent speech. And to be honest, it was a bit of a vibe kill.
2: John!
0: There was chanting and a sense of devotion. A reminder that Rastafari is not just a culture, but for some, it's also a deeply disciplined faith. And then, like a sermon from the stage, came these desperate pleas for the youth to carry on the legacy. And even though they weren't talking to me, I felt that familiar pressure. It made me think of my dad. He would have loved tonight. Looking at the youth in the venue made me wonder, how does the next generation here in Shashamani handle the weight of expectations from their elders? And what does being Rastafari mean to them? As the night went on and the vibe died down, I decided to switch off my recorder and leave. You're listening to the documentary from the BBC World Service.
3: You know, everybody to ask me, the first thing, they speak, even my English, they say I speak better English than them.
0: The morning after the concert, I spoke with Raphael. He's about my age, and in many ways, he's my Ethiopian mirror image. We're both sons of the movement, shaped by our father's convictions. But unlike me, Raphael has spent his whole life navigating all of this right inside of the promised land.
4: Like I was saying, it was really beautiful yesterday seeing the community together. Like, I'm not a youth here, but in the moment, I felt like I put myself in the shoes of the Rastafari youth here. And it made me feel this sense of pressure. Like, the elders are saying, carry our culture, carry this legacy. I haven't gone through what my dad's gone through. Mm-hmm. And I wonder if that's why Rasta hasn't caught me in the way it caught him.
3: We passed that stage. What our generation really need to continue the culture and how to kept it for the next coming generation. When all these elders pass away, all right, what's going to happen? Is this culture going to continue? Is we going to take it up serious like them? Mm. Because in their time, they were very serious in the culture and everything. And that's why it's still alive. And we want to keep it alive. I want to be one of the person who want to keep it alive.
4: Yeah. Do you consider yourself Rasta?
3: Of course, yeah.
4: Would you consider me Rasta?
3: Yes, of course. Especially for us who born in it, you know? It's within our heart. It's hard to break away from it because we were born in it, you know?
4: Mm-hmm.
3: You know, within time, yes, you can also represent yourself as a Rasta man.
0: Raphael, a bit like myself, wants to carry the culture of Rastafari. The language, the music, the traditions. He says the fire doesn't burn as bright for him as it did for his dad, but he still very much considers himself to be a Rastafarian. I, on the other hand, am not sure if I do enough to be considered one. Nor am I sure if I want to be considered one. I needed to get some clarity on what it takes.
1: Nice. We find a spot and we have a nice reason.
5: But please don't make it too long.
0: Ras Rubin is an elder who's lived in Shashamani for 20 years, although he's been Rastafarian for over 60. He's seen the struggle and the history, and he's met 1,000 people like me. I wondered if he saw a Rastafarian sitting in front of him.
1: You good?
0: So, we sat down for a reasoning, a sharing of deep wisdom.
4: I've experienced some struggle in life, but not like my dad has. And I wonder if maybe that's why I haven't really found Rasta, because...
5: I will tell you, so you don't find Rasta, man. Look where you're there. Look what you're doing now. a Rasta mission you on, you know?
4: Maybe, yeah.
5: You're on a Rasta mission, so I don't tell you, Rasta is a vibration,
4: mm-hmm.
5: a positive vibration.
4: Mm.
5: So, you on the right track.
0: Ras Rubin told me that just by being here and asking these questions, I was showing myself to be a Rasta on a mission. But to me, this mission feels like more of a challenge, since I'm still unsure of the man at the top of it.
4: Like I said, I'm named after Haile Selassie.
5: Yeah.
4: And I've always been quite proud of it.
5: Of course.
4: Until very recently, I've met some Ethiopians who have told me some of the problematic things he may have done. And it's made me sort of battle with this legacy that I have holding his name.
5: Nothing wrong with your name, man.
4: Mm.
5: It's a blessing that you have. Go and answer to your name. I feel proud of your name. Mm. Nothing wrong with Haile Selassie. Sorry, I didn't have his full name. Emperor Haile Selassie. I sorry I didn't get that name.
4: That's right.
5: Yeah.
0: Haile Selassie is similar to my dad's.
6: There's good and bad in everything. People can look to another side of, or God, have a different point of view than him. I stand what he'd done. To me, he was going to do the right thing, and it was about truth.
4: Mm.
6: It was all about truth. There's corruption everywhere, in everything, and everyone, and everyone there is good and bad.
0: But history isn't that simple.
7: My name is Johannes Woldemariam. I was born in Eritrea, although I grew up in Addis Ababa. But I was very close to Haile Selassie's palace. As a child, you know, I used to walk across the palace to go to school.
0: Dr. Johannes moved to the US to go to university, became a college professor, and has worked in international relations and political science for the past 25 years.
7: People like me are not about to romanticize Haile Selassie. He represents everything that was evil for us. He was very much of an imperial ruler. The divide and rule was his way. I mean, there was serious hierarchy. The famine that existed in Wello in 1973, which he was very indifferent to until it was exposed by a British journalist. There was a lot of hiding and trying to cover up. So there was nothing really progressive about him. The reputation that he got was very misplaced, in my view.
0: I told Dr. Johannes about my dad.
4: He was very much ostracized by Britain, lots of racism. He found a sense of identity and pride when there was a black king during that time.
7: I understand people like your dad. And in fact, what I have is, to some extent, some appreciation, because he must have been searching. He wants to believe in something because he probably felt very alienated in Britain. In the environment in Britain, a European country, or an African or a Caribbean immigrant is a very difficult place. It's the racism is intense. So you want some way of explaining your situation. And Haile Selassie was at the right place at the right time.
0: Hearing Dr. Johannes' take on Haile Selassie helped me realise something about Shashamani. It's not just a promised land for Rastafarians. It's a small part of a big country with a long and complex history. The streets aren't paved with gold, or red, or green. Shashamani has a lot of beauty, but also has its shortcomings. Ultimately, it's just another place. Although in saying that, it's a place my dad should probably visit.
4: Should my dad come here?
5: Huh?
4: Should he come?
5: Well, he's a black man.
4: A black Rastafarian man, yeah.
5: Yeah, liberty.
4: Mm.
5: Exercise of liberty, freedom.
4: Mm.
5: Yeah, man, he should come.
4: Would you recommend Shashamani to him?
8: Any day, any time, any hour.
4: Mm.
8: I would tell him it's good for me and it would be good for him.
4: Mm.
8: Shashamani is how you live with people. It's how you actually is within yourself.
4: Mm.
8: It's really a spiritual place.
0: It has been spiritual. Well, it's been a cultural experience. And I can't wait to tell my dad.

0: Wait a minute, let me just put the kettle on.
1: I'm back at my dad's house. It's the day before Father's Day, when we're due to DJ together.
2: I was going to bring one album.
3: Yeah, but all the other years.
1: After going through some records, we sat down and I shared some stories of my experience with him.
3: I guess I want to say thank you for giving me access to that community. Like all the cultural things that surround Rastafari, I'm really grateful to be part of and to indulge in.
0: That's a blessing, same way.
3: Yeah.
1: I tell Dad I'm down with the culture, but not down with the faith. For now, at least.
3: I think I'll be happy to sit on the fence for the rest of my life. I feel like Rastafari is something that I may end up never being in.
0: Or out.
3: Or out, yeah, exactly. And I really love gathering this knowledge and sharing it in a way that isn't evangelical.
0: He was a near, let him hear.
3: The story connects me to a lot of people. And whether the beliefs are right or wrong kind of doesn't really matter. It's a story that's shared by many, and because it's shared by many, it connects us to a community.
0: A Rastaman will tell you it's not a belief, it's knowing. The big difference between believing and knowing.
3: Mm.
0: And again, that's part of life. It's part of growing in life, certainly. The more you grow, the more you know.
3: I feel there's a generation that didn't grow up with the hostility of Britain at the time, didn't grow up, you know, there was just a completely different experience. But there's people like me who are my age with parents like you who I share an experience with, and I'm connected to them. And I guess, yeah, I'm looking forward to playing records with you and, like, you know, tracing that generational lineage somehow.
0: Mm-hmm.
3: Yeah.
1: I used to think my name, Silas E. Selassie, was a heavyweight I had to carry, attaching me to a controversial figure I didn't understand. Now, I see it as an opportunity to tell stories of my lineage and connect with people with similar backgrounds. The story keeps being told, and the frequency keeps playing. My dad and I look at Rastafari through different lenses, but this journey hasn't pushed us apart. It's brought us closer than we've ever been. Because I finally see that he didn't give me a name to trap me in the past. He gave it to me so I'd have the courage to find my own future. 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The executive producer was Peggy Sutton.
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5: Say in Central and South America and so on. Replace it with fascists, like literal fascists, with the Hugo Boss uniforms and everything. So that's the thing. Be careful what you wish for, I suppose.

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1: Parachuting at that time was not for the faint-hearted. Even so, the pilot overshoots the landing slightly and she ends up stuck in a tree.
2: On Let's Talk, we discuss politics, history, crime, sport.
1: She can hear people moving around and your first thought is going to be, are they Gestapo? Yeah, yeah, you know, are they local French?
2: But there's always time for a good laugh.
1: But luckily, a man comes around to greet her who is in fact part of the resistance. And his line is brilliant. I wish

0: in the border region between Brazil, Bolivia and Peru. They were found using a technology known as LIDAR, which creates high-resolution images of structures hidden by vegetation. The purpose of the geoglyphs remains mysterious, but researchers think they may have had ritual or astronomical significance. The discovery adds to evidence that the Amazon was densely populated in the centuries before European conquest and disease devastated indigenous societies.
1: On TRE in the afternoon, I ask the questions that you want to know the answers to.
2: Okay, that's a great question.
3: That's a good question.
1: I always try and think of things to ask that maybe my interviewees haven't been asked before.
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9: The Cellar. Another problem for another year. I'm Marnie Chesterton from the BBC World Service. This is Unexpected Elements.

0: having this as a child. When I was about 10 years old, I was quite ill and my grandma took me to the doctor, and I remember sort of screaming and saying, oh my God, my arms are growing really, really long. And I was really in quite a lot of distress. And I remember at the time, the doctor didn't use the name, but much, much later, a doctor discovered that I had a negative effect from medication and said, oh, have you experienced this? And I said, yeah, it was like this. And he said, oh, wow, this is called Alice in Wonderland syndrome, which was quite ironic because I was at the time writing my PhD thesis about Alice in Wonderland.
1: Well, I was going to ask, did it give you any insights when you were reading the book? You're like, okay, she's going through this.
0: Yeah, so not only was Alice in Wonderland written at a time of like really, really big scientific changes, but it's also given scientists and all sorts of people really almost a language to talk about things that are really hard to wrap your mind around.
1: I want to go back. So 1862? What scientific discoveries were being made around this time?
0: It was an age of huge scientific discoveries and huge societal changes that were triggered by those discoveries. It's the age of the industrialization. Society is massively changing as a result of that, quite visibly and really for everyone, like, you know, steam engine by railways and, you know, big machines and discoveries in science. And, you know, probably the most famous book came out at the time was Darwin's Origin of Species, which really changed the mind of a lot of people. But a lot of people wouldn't have read Darwin's Origin of Species. There was a more domestic sphere in which science entered the living room. Children were encouraged to read science books about microscopes and go out and discover nature with these magic glasses. Into all of this, Alice in Wonderland fits in.
1: Okay, I was wondering, did Lewis Carroll actually read Darwin? Would he have been aware of Darwin's books?
0: Lewis Carroll did not only read The Origin of Species, he actually corresponded with Charles Darwin. And we know that because Lewis Carroll was not just a literary writer. He was himself a man of the sciences. And we know this because he had a library of over 4,000 books in his own home. And he wrote a lot of letters and diaries in which he helpfully for us researchers records all of those books that he's read, and in letters corresponds with people like Charles Darwin. He goes visiting a lot of other famous scientists.
1: And you're really building a picture of this world where there's lots of science kind of bubbling up, and I can see how it might have fed into the pages of this book. Specifically taking physics, how did Lewis Carroll draw on inventions here?
0: Interesting fact about this, Lewis Carroll lived in Oxford and Christchurch almost all his life, and the same room he inhabited was later inhabited by Albert Einstein, which is just a little tidbit, but I find this really tantalizing to think what might have happened if those two had met. But in the 19th century, there was the discipline of optics is perhaps the most important for Alice in Wonderland, such as polarization, light that can suddenly disappear through a specific mirror. And we know Alice goes through a mirror into a different dimension.
1: And the quantum Cheshire cat phenomenon, I mean, I know of the cat from the book as it has this great smile and then it disappears and then only the smile is left.
0: Absolutely. And I think one of the things that Alice in Wonderland does really well, it takes us in a space where things are allowed to be crazy, where things are allowed to be weird, and impossible things can exist, but also things that are not yet scientifically possible, you can suddenly imagine in this space. And that's really something Carroll wanted to foster. He wanted to foster the imagination, but also logical thinking. He was a logician, he was a mathematician. And it really directly, Lewis Carroll directly influenced scientists and science. And one of the other people who famously read Alice in Wonderland and The Game of Logic at his school was Alan Turing. And when you then put the pieces together, Lewis Carroll visiting famous scientists of his time, like Charles Babbage, who came up with a difference engine, or one of the forerunners of modern computing. And then you see Alan Turing in a different room, sitting and brooding over those books that teach you logics and binary, who then goes on to work in a completely different corner of computing, but really changes history. It's not just a story that has a bit of maths in it, but really has a big creative mathematical thinker behind it.
2: Fran, lots of our attention has, of course, been on what was happening in Victorian Britain. But do you think Alice in Wonderland had international appeal?
0: It almost immediately became very famous and started getting translated first into languages like German and French, or neighbouring countries. But then it got exported into what was then the British Empire. But there was a real awareness that, what do we do? We have a very English little girl here. So when these books were published in the British Empire, The illustrations as well as the texts became translated. So in one of the first Swahili translations, we have Alice as a little black girl in a completely different style of dress. And it's never been out of print. So I think that early stage really made it very relatable right at the start. And it stayed like that.
1: And Phyllis, can I ask, have you come across a Swahili translation where Alice is in traditional dress, or did you just get the British version?
2: No, I got the British version. And in fact, when she mentioned that, I just noted it down because I really want to go and look for it. I'm like, oh, I didn't know about that.
1: And Sandy, bringing you in here.
3: Hi, friend. You spoke about how Lewis Carroll influenced a lot of scientists in his day. Do you think Alice in Wonderland still has sort of relevance to scientists today and in the future? What inspiration can they draw from the book?
0: I think that's an absolutely great question. I think one of the dimensions is we're all mad here. So you go into a land where things are really crazy, but we have Alice as a sort of guide who questions the characters that she meets. And having a story in which everything is a bit wild and you don't know what's going on, but we have a critical thinker in there, that's a very appealing trope for scientists who have taken up this trope to explain territories they have entered that are very tricky, often troubling, but they have a reliable, critical voice that's also sympathetic, navigating us through this.
1: Fran, the book has all sorts of science tangents. I'm just wondering, can you pick out some big themes? I feel like psychology is very important.
0: Absolutely.
1: In this book.
0: Psychology was one of those disciplines that really started emerging in Britain as a field in the 19th century at exactly the time that Lewis Carroll was writing Alice in Wonderland. Now, this didn't come out of nowhere. So Lewis Carroll's uncle was one of the people who looked at the way in which lunatic asylums were run in the 19th century and what could be reformed. And one of those things in those hospitals was tea parties. It kind of re-socialized patients to have tea parties together. And when you think about that and the way in which the mad tea party plays out in Alice in Wonderland, Alice is this visitor. She is the one who responds to the Cheshire Cat when she says, well, we're all mad here. And she said, I don't want to go among mad people, but she does because she goes to the mad tea party.
1: Francisca Colt from King's College London, thank you so much for joining Unexpected Elements.
0: Thank you so much for having me.
1: So the anniversary, 75 and still as weird as ever, of Disney's Alice, named after it, which alters your perception of big and small. We've had the animals that genuinely get smaller in real life, and we've just heard how real Victorian science shaped the flavours of oddness of the original Lewis Carroll book. Still to come on the show, how Alice has gone underground in Switzerland for the hunting of the quark, and the details of what happened in that important fraction of a second after the Big Bang. Stay tuned for that and more.
4: This is the BBC World Service. And for World Book Club, Harriet Gilbert speaks to Karina Parker.
5: Set in ancient Rome, Fulvia tells the story of an extraordinary real-life woman navigating love, betrayal, and ambition.
6: My enemies have told my story. They were powerful and dangerous men, capable of powerful and dangerous deeds.
5: Karina reveals the motivation behind her debut novel and draws parallels between Roman civilization and today.
6: Earthly tells you something about the world you live in through telling you about this world that previously existed. I think the wording was something along the lines of the scheming and seditious wife of Antony. And I just thought, I don't care about any of these men. I want to know what she was doing. She sounds interesting.
4: World Book Club. Today at 11 GMT.
1: Coming up after the news, Alice's adventures underground. 56 metres underground, where scientists from CERN have solved a subatomic puzzle by recreating conditions in the universe in the first fraction of a second. Plus, what is the evolutionary reason for cuteness? Are we being manipulated by puppies and kittens or our own brains? That, plus other unexpected elements, coming up shortly.
7: BBC News with Fiona MacDonald. The boss of Hugging Face, one of the companies recently hacked by out-of-control artificial intelligence models, says AI firms must be held accountable for cyber attacks carried out by their creations. Hugging Face was breached by a rogue OpenAI bot that broke out of a test environment. The World Meteorological Organization

0: But I did come across this really cool weather warning system when I was doing some reporting in northern Madagascar last year, actually, in a region called the Diana region. And what they do is that a lot of the communities there, they live by the coast, they're fishermen, and they have one or two people appointed in each village to receive an SMS text message about what the weather's going to be like the next day. And that's, wind speed and how high the waves are going to be. And then that person goes to the village center and there's a board and they put up this information in terms like it's color coded. And, if the wind's going to be high, it's three arrows instead of one arrow. And yeah, that was really interesting to see and very, very useful. Apparently, it's been very effective in helping to, save lives at sea.
1: I like how that's a translation between, the technology, the digital bit, and then you've got a big board with with letters and numbers on it for people that don't do text messages. Here at Unexpected Elements, we love hearing from our listeners. So, in the spirit of Wonderland, let's open the postbag and see what you've been sending in. I just want to say this analogy does work because although we feature some of your wonderful comments, we do read all of the correspondence and even the spam, which is usually nonsense Jabberwocky style. So, a couple of weeks ago, inspired by the Odyssey, we were wondering how iguanas made it all the way from North America to Fiji, which, if you look on a map, are two places that are definitely not very close. Mike in Texas has one possible answer. Phyllis, could you read this one for us?
2: Yes, of course. So Mike says a more likely iguana species to travel across the Pacific is the Galapagos one. They have the ability to ingest seawater and out of their nose.
1: So this is about how you'd survive an epic journey. And, when you're stuck on a raft, like people thought these iguanas would have to be, you need something to eat. And that's fine if you're an iguana and you're on a raft made of plant material. You just eat your boat. But drinking water would be a problem. And we suggested that desert iguanas were very good at not needing much water. But actually, a Galapagos iguana that can just drink seawater and then expel the salt out of their nose would be pretty useful. I mean, I saw The Odyssey at the weekend, and I think that if you had managed to, I think that if you could drink seawater and not be harmed by the salt, then it would have been a different film because Odysseus and his men would just survive off salt water and fish.
0: They wouldn't have taken tenure.
1: Less epic. So yes, these Galapagos iguanas are the only lizards in the world to have adapted to marine lifestyle, and they've got a special gland to secrete the salt that they ingest. And it's just behind their ear, it's connected to the nose, and what they do is it stores up the salt in a solution and then they sneeze it out. How disgusting.
2: Disgusting but useful.
0: That sounds incredible. I have to go look for a video and see what that looks like.
1: Yeah, me too. That's planned for later. If anyone heard by today's show, then once again, the email address is unexpected@bbc.co.uk. Send us a letter or postcard to Unexpected Elements, BBC World Service, Cardiff CF10 4GA. Still to come, Adventures Underground. That's after this.
3: Hello again, it's Nada here with the answer to this week's quiz. Earlier I asked you which of these animals can survive the longest without its head. Was it A, a chicken, B, a cockroach, or C, a male praying mantis? And the answer is B, a cockroach. A cockroach can survive for up to 2 weeks without its head, and scientists have discovered the reasons why. Unlike us, cockroaches don't breathe through their mouths. They take in oxygen through tiny openings called spiracles along the side of their bodies. They also have an open circulatory system, so their blood doesn't flow through closed vessels like ours. This prevents them from bleeding out when decapitated. Finally, they don't need their brain to move, as many of their basic movements are controlled by nerve clusters called ganglia. So congratulations if you got it right. And if you didn't, don't lose your head. You'll get another chance next time.
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5: 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Following widespread opposition from both within FIFA and from regional confederations, Gianni Infantino